0: tracks, maybe a gain of a yard or two is all. It'll be third and long for TCU. So BYU, despite averaging only 2.9 yards per play tonight, has the lead 7-0. TCU not a whole lot better, 3.4 yards per snap, and that was a minimal gain. Two is indeed the call. So third down and eight as the rain mists to the turf here at Amon G. Carter Stadium in Fort Worth, Texas. Jeremy Payne off the right hip of Craig, takes a thigh-high snap, settles in a clean pocket. Now it closes on him. He evades the pressure, sprints out to his left, and throws out of bounds on the near sideline. That'll be fourth down and eight, and TCU is going to punt it away. So a three and out for the Horned Frogs after BYU takes the lead on the 9-yard Bear Bachmeyer touchdown run. And some mumbles and grumbles in the crowd here in Fort Worth.
1: Spectacular coverage there for BYU, making sure nothing gets over the top. And nice pressure by Ken and Pula to make sure that Craig is on the run and doesn't have a comfortable throw after he sat there for a period of time. So really good pressure, and that's just good coverage pressure, not allowing something to break loose.
0: It looked like kind of a miss hit on the punt, but it gets a great hop to Tiger Bachmeyer. Bachmeyer is tackled outside the BYU 30 to the 31-yard line. That was not Cannon DeVries back that time. That was Tiger Bachmeyer. And BYU's kickoff out of bounds does no damage to the Cougs' fortunes. As on a three and out, BYU gets the ball back at its own 31-yard line, first and 10. We have 6:53 to play in the second quarter. BYU 7, TCU no score. I think it's fair to say this is a weather-affected game at this point. We've seen slippery turf and slippery snaps and a low-scoring affair between a very high-scoring BYU team and TCU not by any means a low-powered team offensively. They struggled against the P4 teams more so than against the non. Still a pretty good offense that BYU's held very much in check as Preston Rex takes his hand off to the left, reverses course to his right, and loses three on the play. It'll be second and 13. No L.J. Martin. So he was in the tent for a long time, came out. They re-wrapped an ankle, but L.J.'s not re-entered the fray here in Fort Worth.
1: So that's going to be a counter look, and you're pulling your right guard and right tackle. Bot Mulitalo, your right tackle. Bot actually got the kick out. All you got to do right there, Greg, is slow down. Be patient as a runner. Let your tackle kick out and cut back into the B gap. It was wide open if you just cut back.
0: Second and 13. A throw underneath, complete to Kyler Casper. Kyler makes the catch and squirts ahead for an additional yard or two. Came on a second down and 13. He got nine, so third down and four. Coming up for the Cougs, 6 minutes to play in the second quarter. So sheets of misty rain wafting over the crowd and being illuminated behind the floodlights here at Amon G. Carter Stadium in Fort Worth.
1: TCU is running a lot of zone looks, Greg, so they're making sure that their backers and their safeties are keeping zone areas, and that was a good job by Casper sitting in the zone and getting the yardage.
0: Bachmeyer's in gun. Third and four, Tonga off his right hip. Tight trips to the left. Bear will look left. The throw is complete. And falling ahead for the line to gain is Walker Lyons. Lyons didn't have the first down when he made the catch, but he quickly pivots, turns the hips, and used that body lean to make the line to gain. It's a big conversion for BYU. And suddenly the Cougs are a 4-for-7 team on third downs right now.
1: Yeah, I'm liking what I'm seeing with a lot of this. And again, TCU's running its own look. Walker Lyons is in full motion. Motions all the way to the right, motions back to the left into a trip set. You get the trip set look, and he just kind of sinks into the seam and sits down into the zone, and that's a nice pitch and catch, and then good effort pushing for the first.
0: Under 5 minutes to go till halftime. First and 10, BYU at the 42 of the Cougars. Ooh, that one got away from Bear as he's hit as he throws. Incomplete.
1: Denman putting the pressure on him, so right there, TCU brings safety pressure, and Denman's going to kind of reach out and see if he can't touch Bear before Bear releases it, but Bear did feel the pressure, released it as quick as he could, and that's just a missed throw.
0: Intended for Casper, falls incomplete, second down and 10.
1: And right now, you're hoping that BYU's offensive line can settle in. No more penalties. You need a clean play from here on out from this line.
0: Bear Bachmeyer had two carries back-to-back for 16 yards and has left the game not to return to this point. It'll be a hold as Bear scrambles to his right and throws it away out of bounds. That came on a second down and 10, and that flag flew as Bear took off to his right. That's typically a hold.
1: Yeah, it is. It's, and I don't actually like the hold call. That's going to be a hold. I think on Bot, if that's Bot that's in there off the right tackle. If it's Latu Finau, then it's going to be off that right tackle. Just caught the defensive end.
2: Holding. Offense. Number 52. 10-yard penalty. Oh. Second down.
0: Third penalty on Mulitalo tonight.
1: Boy, it's tough, Greg. It's tough. And hey, look, I'm extending all kinds of grace to Bot. This guy was playing high school football a year ago for Lone Peak. Andrew Gentry goes down, and he's been tasked with a heavy duty. So I love you, Bot. Just settle in, bud.
0: Frischnecht and Bachmeier to the right. Air throws low and incomplete for Roger Saliapanga. That was thrown below the knees. If that's up and in Roger's body, he's got some room to run. And that was on a second down and 20. Now third and 20 for BYU.
1: Speaking from years and years of experience, when you move into that offensive line position and you've got a big game and a big opportunity, sometimes you're overwhelmed, and he's been jumping and he's been holding and he's been missing some blocks on the inside. All he has to do is realize, hey, it's okay, man. It's just a game. Just play your game, Bot.
0: Third down, 20. Handoff Tonga, and Journey Tonga gets 5, 6, 7. Fourth and long, BYU punts it away.
1: Well, that's the first interior run that I've seen. So that's the first A-gap run between the offensive tackles that I've seen. It bites off a big chunk because everything's spread out, and you got safety sitting deep to make sure no pass gets behind the markers. But I like that A-gap run.
0: This could be a massive boot for Fuller's shirts because the wind is at his back. So as long as he makes a clean catch in the rain here, he could really get a hold of this. Fourth down and 15. Snap shirts. And Fuller lifts it to the right side where it's fair caught cleanly at the 22-23-yard line. So TCU will now take over with 3:56 to play until halftime and a timeout on the field. 7-0, the number 10 team in the country. BYU in a wet one leading the Horned Frogs by a touchdown. As we go to break, we tell you that BYU football is brought to you by Bam Bam's Barbecue. Perfectly smoking each cut of meat just for you. Come on in and enjoy Central Texas Barbecue right here in Provo. Right there in Provo, at least. Bam Bam's Barbecue, authentic to the bone. More Cougar football next on the new skin, BYU Sports Network.
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0: 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This game is turning into an Al Davis special. What's an Al Davis special, you ask? Well, Al Davis famously said, just win, baby. And on a night like tonight, when you've lost L.J. Martin to injury, and the misty rain is sweeping down, It's only 7-0, but you got the 7, and your opponent's got the nothing. Just find a way to get this one to go to 4-0. It'll be TCU football as we come back in. The Horned Frogs have a 1st and 10 at their own 24-yard line, Hans.
1: I think right now the Andrew Gentry injury is more critical than the L.J. Martin situation in this moment because of all the holdings, the false starts, the missed blocks. There's just been a lot of problems off the right side of that offensive line, so BYU's got to settle in and find an answer.
0: No Kadu Luave, no Isaiah Glasker on a 1st and 10 for BYU defensively. Glasker notably left the game banged up in the last defensive sequence. In fact, it was after the Salatau pick that Glasker left the game a little nicked, and he's not returned to the game at this point. That was a run left by Jeremy Payne for 4 yards. It'll be 2nd down and 6.
1: And that's
0: now we're monitoring that situation. Normally on a 1st and 10 coming out of a timeout, you'd see Uluwabe and you'd see Glasker. We see neither of them on the field at the moment. It's Hall and Clifton for the Cougs at linebacker. Handoff middle on the 2nd and short. Nothing doing for Jeremy Payne. It'll be 3rd and short. It was a gain of maybe a yard or two. How will BYU platoon here on this 3rd down? Still no Glasker and still no Uluwabe. Interesting.
1: Good job by Justin Kirkland to hold the point of attack. Justin had a double team and anchored down, and that allowed Hunter Clegg to sneak through the gap and make that tackle. Keanu Tanavasa not currently in either.
0: 3rd down and 5 for the Horned Frogs at their own 29. High snap to Craig. Throws complete for a 1st down and more. Nakari Ashley, and Ashley is going to require about 3 or 4 Cougs to bring him down at the 41-yard line of BYU, 2:35 to play until halftime.
1: Nakari Ashley is going to sneak out of the, actually out of the wideout position just off the left edge of this offensive set, and he's going to sit down in the BYU zone this time, and as he sits and turns, the ball is being delivered right on time, and he just uses that big frame to turn into the hit, to turn into the tackle. And he's able to shake it off and go get some extra yards. He's a big, powerful runner, and he's been high usage. He's been their touchdown leader to this point.
0: That'll take us to the 2-minute timeout. There will be no more plays snapped before the 2-minute mark. Ball at the 41 of BYU. 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The Horned Frogs have a 1st and 10 at the BYU 41. Number 10, BYU 7, TCU 0 is our score. 2 minutes to go till the break on the new skin, BYU Sports Network.
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0: Cougar fans, from the tailgate to the touchdown, Cache Valley Creamery brings the flavor, say cheese, to a Cougar victory. BYU 7, TCU no score. And we're monitoring injuries here in Fort Worth. L.J. Martin left the game after back-to-back carries for 16 yards. He's not been on the field since. And Isaiah Glasker doesn't have his helmet on. While the BYU defense is on the field, Isaiah is on the sideline with a towel over his head, kind of favoring one of his legs as he kind of hobbles around down there. Mitch, what do you know?
15: Yeah, I mean, that's what I'm seeing as well. Doesn't look like good news. I did hear that they're going to take him in at halftime and evaluate him and see if he can return here in the second half. Another one, and I hate piling on the injury watch here, but Cannon DeVries was sitting on the bench. He appears to be, I mean, standing behind the players. He has his helmet on, but it doesn't look like he's eligible to go in the game, or it's like he's ready to.
0: Yeah, I saw him in the tent earlier.
15: And he didn't field that punt. That was right. Tiger Bachmeyer. So another one potentially to watch.
0: Yeah, we didn't see him in the return game. That was another notable absence. And so, my goodness.
1: Wow.
0: Fourth game of the season, and the injury news just continues to pile up game after game.
1: And we haven't even mentioned Matt, our spotter. He's twisted his ankle. He's playing injured here with his binoculars.
0: Kadu Luave is back in the game at linebacker. He's playing alongside Jake Clifton with no Glasker available at the moment. All right. It is first and 10, TCU at the BYU 41. 2 minutes to play till halftime. Jaden Craig has thrown a pick tonight. Dumps it off underneath, complete to Jeremy Payne. Has two offensive linemen blocking in front of him. He's got a first down and more. He runs it to the right side. Tackle between numbers and boundary. He gets inside the 25-yard line. Kadu Luave on the tackle.
1: That's a perfectly executed and perfectly timed screen pass. You had all four BYU defensive linemen in full pursuit of the passer, of the pass thrower, and you just drop that off right behind him and get the extra yardage.
0: Cougs in a 42. It's a nickel defense. They play a lot of this. Payne is off the right hip of Craig. First and 10 at the BYU 24 now. 1:34 to play till halftime. Hand off Payne. Trying to find a gap to the right. Doesn't find it. Finds a host of BYU tacklers. They gank tackle him for a minimal gain, maybe one to the far side. It'll be second and 9 from the 23. 1:20 and the clock is rolling. TCU has two timeouts remaining. BYU two timeouts available as well.
1: That's well played by Keanu Tanabasa. Keanu's going to throw his shoulder into the offensive tackle and just continue to push into the backfield, get the depth, and force the bubble. As the bubble's forced, Keanu's right there to put a first hand on it and allow the entire BYU defense to show up and help on that tackle.
0: Power pistol, which means pistol with a fullback strength right. It's a deep drop for Craig, and he throws complete and making a catch as he gets hit in the back is Kari Ashley. What a grab by Ashley, because as soon as the ball reached him, Javen Williams reached him with a shot to the back, and Ashley hung on, and he's going to come off the field, and I'm not surprised. That was a direct shot to the back, but he hangs on and moves the sticks for TCU. What a blow he took as he received the football. The ball at the 13-yard line. Sweeping handoff to Denman. Denman gets nothing. No gain to the right. 32 seconds. TCU calls timeout. They've got one left here in the first half.
1: Keanu's doing a really good job patrolling as a defensive tackle right now. That's back-to-back big plays. Well, actually, two of the last three plays where Keanu has played really big football, shoving his offensive lineman down along the line of scrimmage and making a play or a tackle or a hit.
0: TCU down to its final timeout. So with 32 seconds left in the second quarter, we stay right here with it. BYU looking to head to the locker room with a lead.
1: Well, I think right now having Kari Ashley off the field is a big deal, because this is where they really love to use him. Came into this game with three touchdowns. He was their touchdown leader. They love to use him in the red zone situations because he's big enough to body up against the safety and kind of like a big five playing in the low post. He's able to shove the hips and get the spacing with his big, strong lower body. So having Kari out is a problem, but you also have to watch out for number 88, Pimpton. Pimpton's good in the red zone, and don't forget, you got second and 10. You still got Jeremy Payne, who's a good runner. So you have to pay attention to all points of the field defensively. Keanu Tanabasa has to continue to play big as a D-tackle.
0: Ashley back in the game after taking that hit in the back. The lineup off tackle left. There are also trips to the left with wide receivers. Empty for Craig. Now they'll bring a running back, Denman, into the backfield for motion. As Salatau gets in on Craig, and he forces a throw that is caught for a touchdown in the back of the end zone. It's 7-6. And who else but Kari Ashley, who took that hit in the back and then just snuck back out of the field. Mentioned he's back out there off tackle left, and they find him in the back of the end zone, and Satuala was so close to altering that play. couldn't get to Craig in time. And a PAT could tie the game in the closing seconds of the first half.
1: Just got done talking about Corey Ashley in the stinking red zone, and he sneaks onto the field. I thought that he'd be off with that hit he took in the back. But when you're talking about red zone, there's one guy you got to focus on. It's 81. You can't let him sneak anywhere because that's only person that Jaden Craig's looking for.
0: Nate McCashlin's PAT is up and good. We're tied up at 7. 27 seconds to go until halftime. TCU goes 8 plays, 76 yards, 3:29 off the clock. The final play is Jaden Craig to Kari Ashley, and that's Craig's first touchdown against Power Conference competition this year. First touchdown throw against Power Conference foes.
1: And you mentioned Fatah Satawala was there, and he jumped, and he tried to bat it down. And that ball just snuck right over his hands. It was just high enough that it snuck over his hands, and that was good focus concentration by Kari. And what's crazy is Kari's just sneaky on wheel routes. And that wheel route just got over the top. You got man coverage, and you just get a little bit loose on the man. Kari ends up getting a little more depth off that man coverage. And, you know, you just got to find a way. If you're Jake Clifton, you got to find a way to stay neck and neck with Kari. See if you can't find a way to man him up in that end zone. He's such a tough target there.
0: A couple of almosts for BYU there. Fatah Satawala almost got to Craig, and Jake Clifton almost got a finger on that ball that ended up in the hands of Kari Ashley. No Cannon DeVries on top of everything else. And now it's Terrence Sarian along with Tiger Bachmeyer for the kickoff from Nate McCashlin, or from John Hoyt Chance, pardon me. John Hoyt Chance kicks to Sarian, who'll wave it off. It'll be a touchback, and BYU will have a snap. At least one from the 25-yard line with 27 seconds to go until halftime.
1: 27 seconds, Greg. What do you think? They just taking it into half 7-7? They take some shots. I mean, Aaron Roderick loves to get aggressive. We've seen him get aggressive with 27 seconds left and actually score and get some momentum going before half.
0: That'll be in kneel-down formation. This will do it for half number one. So there's your answer as Barrett Bachmeyer takes the snap. No, he fakes the knee and gives off to Glasker. Glasker runs to the far side and is forced out of bounds
1: after a
0: 15-yard run. So the Cougs put themselves in victory formation to take a knee. Bear faked the knee, gave to Glasker on end around that moves the sticks with 20 seconds to go. So now you change the possibility. You're now at the 40-yard line with two timeouts and 20 seconds, and so the Cougs can put themselves in position to score here.
1: That's classic Peyton Manning right there. Peyton did that a couple times. He would either fake the spike or fake the kneel down and do something big. I don't mind it. Roderick getting creative right there.
0: And the Cougs are 25 yards away from field goal territory with timeouts. Bachmeyer sits in the pocket, skips a ball up the middle to JoJo Phillips, incomplete on a first and 10 from the BYU 41-yard line.
1: That slant was open. That's a deeper slant. It's about a 15-yard cut for JoJo Phillips, and he's got man-on-man coverage, and if Bachmeyer's not pressured, he probably delivers that thing on timing and on stride, and that could have gone to the house. I can't believe that they didn't have double safety over the top. That's dangerous play right there by TCU.
0: Misty Rain continues to sweep across the playing surface. Bear Bachmeyer now 4 of 13 for 22 yards. Has Glasker. Glasker tripped up and lands at the 45-yard line. A gain of 4 with 6 seconds to go. BYU will take timeout.
1: Well, TCU has done a really good job defensively on Glasker. And right there, Jamel Johnson is in man-on-man. And a lot of times, Legend Glasker's burning man-on-man, and Jamel is able to catch up with him and get his hands around his feet and bring him down.
0: So BYU did call timeout there. We didn't hear the announcement, but timeout called by BYU with 6 seconds to play. Now they put 3 seconds back on the clock, 9 seconds to play until halftime. So the Cougs have a timeout in 9 seconds, so plenty of time to run it out and get yourself into field goal territory. If that doesn't work out, you can go Hail Mary at the end.
1: So the kicking situation in this field goal situation, Greg, with the current injury, how sure are you about the field goal situation? Is that potential? Because you're looking at, you know, let's say you get yourself 20, 30 yards, you're still looking at a 40-plus yarder.
0: All right, from the 45-yard line of BYU, third down and 6. 9 seconds on the clock. Saliapanga, Casper, Glasker left. JoJo to the right. LJ Martin's missed most of this first half. Rex is the back off the left hip of Bachmeier. He's in shotgun. Play clock down to 8. Snap Bear. Quick screen to the left side to Glasper. Glasper gets out at the 50. So this will give BYU a Hail Mary look with 3 seconds to play. So it'll still be fourth down. They gave them the line to gain. First down and 10 from...
1: No, they're keeping it fourth.
0: 49 of TCU. So 3 seconds to play. BYU will get a Hail Mary look to the end zone or something short with laterals, etc. All right, Bachmeier shotgun. Rex off the right hip. Trips to the right, single wide left. Final play, you'd think of half number one. Bear climbs the pocket, loads up, goes for the end zone, and it is intercepted. Oh, my goodness, should have been a pick. It was dropped at the goal line by TCU. Not that it matters, but I guess it will not hurt Bachmeier's stat line as much as it should have. That was right into the arms of a TCU player. He could not make the catch at the goal line. Jamel Johnson dropped it, and that is how the first half comes to an end. So 7-7. You're in the soggy Metroplex. Cooks took the lead, and TCU strikes late in half number one to even the score in a first half that saw multiple BYU players leave the game banged up. And the one creating the most concern is LJ Martin. Down to Mitchell Juergens with Kalani Sitake. Mitch.
15: Coach, defensively, you've been stout up until really that last drive. Offensively, it's been hard to get things going. Talk about your team's performance so far here in the first half.
16: Well, yeah, I mean, we got to see what's going on with LJ, and obviously, we got some guys that are banged up, so, guys got to step up, but we're in this game, so he's got to come out with our best 30 minutes next half and see what happens. But he's got to make, on defense, minimize the mistakes. On offense, he's got to get first downs.
15: Yeah, with the injury to LJ and these weather conditions, how does this change at all the offensive game plan in the second half?
16: Yeah, we'll have to adjust a few things, but I think the goal is to try to get whatever we can do to get points on the board. That's what we got to do.
15: Thanks, Coach.
0: Mitchell Juergens with BYU head coach Kalani Sitake. TCU outgains BYU 151-101, and yes, the weather conditions were a factor in the first 30 minutes. We'll come back and recap those first 30 minutes as we continue from Fort Worth, Texas. 7-7, Cougs and Frogs on the new skin, BYU Sports Network.
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23: A surprising, low-scoring first half
2: after two quarters. BYU 7, TCU 7 coming up on Waystar Cougar Halftime Live. BYU TV analyst and former Cougar linebacker Harvey Longhi will join me. We'll get his thoughts on the first half. We'll also go around the Big 12 and top 25 college football. Some interesting scores to update you on. We'll get to all that. But first, back out to Amon G. Carter Stadium. Let's rejoin Hans Olsen and the voice of the Cougars, Greg Wrubell.
0: Thank you, Jason. A BYU team averaging 7.9 yards per play coming in two today. It was held to 3.2 yards per play on 32 snaps in the first half. A first half that ends 7-7. Here's how the game went for both teams to open up. BYU punt, TCU punt. BYU punt, TCU punt. BYU punt, TCU interception. The interception resulted in a Faletau Satuala return of nearly 60 yards. It set BYU up with a short field, a 16-yard field. And BYU with those 16 yards took six plays to put it in the end zone this way. Hockmeyer's in gun with Rex. Still no L.J. Martin. Low snap to Bear. Bear picks it up. Bear takes off middle. Bear's got the five. Bear's got the end zone! Leaps in for the score, and the Cougs go on top 6-0. That was all Bear, and he got there to put the Cougs on top. So BYU 7-0 after the Matthias Dunn PAT. TCU punted, BYU punted again, and then on the ensuing and final TCU possession of the first half, they score a touchdown on a pass to Kari Ashley. The PAT good, 7-7. BYU threw a Hail Mary that was knocked down goal line to end the first half of play. BYU nets only 101 yards on 32 snaps. BYU outgained 151 to 101, outpassed 110 to 31. Bear Bachmeyer, 6 for 16 for 31 yards, a 38% completion rate, weather a factor, fair to say. BYU penalized five times for 30 yards. TCU 2 for 20. BYU's out first down to 8-6. BYU was not bad on third downs, 4 for 9. Red zone, both teams 1 for 1. Possession time favoring TCU by a smidge, and the only takeaway was by the BYU defense, the Faletau Satuala interception. So work to be done, and Kalani hit it with Mitch as well. The Cougs are banged up. L.J. Martin, status for the second half, TBD. Isaiah Glasker, status TBD. Cannon DeVries left the game. He's TBD. Rough half. But there's a half left, Hans, and it's 30 minutes to get to 4-0.
1: Let's talk about the most critical things to the least critical things going into the second half. First and foremost, got to figure out what's going on with the offensive line. So you've had some troubles in the replacement for Andrew Gentry. A hold, a couple of false starts, and a couple of missed blocks. Greg, right now, that's my biggest concern, is figuring out the offensive line. And then you had a false start from your center, and then you had a bad snap from your center, and this was in red zone play, and you're scratching your head thinking, what's going on with the BYU offensive line? So, first and foremost, they've got to come out and be unified. Number two is L.J. Martin. L.J. Martin is a big issue right now. If he's out, who's going to carry the ball? How well are they going to carry the ball? I felt like Isaac Rex got a little bit hurried on a counter look. If he did slowed it down just a bit, not been so overwhelmed, a big gap opened up, the B gap off the counter. He could have cut off Batmuatalo's block and found probably 15, 20 yards. So slow it down. Everybody feels a little bit hurried and caught up, like, oh no, LJ's down. Oh no, Andrew Gentry's gone. Oh my gosh, TCU's really good defensively. Just take a deep breath, calm down. Come out, execute what you're supposed to do, and BYU is going to be just fine.
0: We'll see if the Cougs can get done in half number two. For now, we go back to BYU Radio and Cougar Halftime Live with your host, Jason Shepard. Shepard, back to you.
2: 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Joining me now is Harvey Longhi. And 7-7, it's probably not the score that we would have expected at halftime, and certainly not the way we saw it. BYU with just 101 yards of offense. Harvey, I think we're kind of used to, at least up to this point, we're used to this offense having 101 yards through its first two drives, not through its first two quarters. What was your overall impression on this first half, specifically as it relates to BYU's offense going up against a really good TCU defense?
3: Yeah, exactly. This is not the start that we wanted to see. Clearly, this is a game where, personally, I was favoring BYU to be, like you said, man, 100-plus yards in the first series. Guys,
2: yeah.
3: Come on here. But TCU now, and I think before what I was hearing on the, you know, from the broadcaster before us, it starts in the trenches.
2: Yeah.
3: And TCU's taking advantage of that. Our offensive line's a little off right now, and if you see TCU, they are running some, they're running slants. They're moving their guys, and the D-line are doing what they need to do, so then the linebackers are come out there. If you look at it, they're pretty much their whole D-line and their linebackers have slow tackles. Why? Because they can go straight down and read exactly where they need to go because the D-line is moving. And how you stop that is you get motion. You know where the defense is going. Hey, let's motion some guys back and forth so we can see if we're in man or if we're in zone or whatever it is. Oh, we're in zone right here. They could be slanting. And if they are slanting, then maybe we go to a gap scheme. I hope they come back out in the second half and try to fix that trench problem that BYU has right now.
2: There are certainly injury issues to deal with on the defensive side with, you know, questionable about Isaiah Glasker, Cannon DeVries, what's his situation? But let's focus on the offensive side with LJ Martin. And knowing how important he is, knowing how dominant he is, and what he brings to the offense in general, not having him in the first half, that was certainly felt. That's an understatement. If you don't have him in the second half, what do you want to see out of this offense? Because especially if the weather's going to continue to be like it is, passing game's going to be different. You're going to have to find a way to run the ball somehow.
3: Yeah, and it's, you know, we talked about this a little bit before we got on air, is that we got to try Tonga and give him reps and try to let him run in between the tackles and get the run game established. If it's not through Tonga, let's try Eka. And if it's not through Eka, Rex, or Tonga, then we need Bear to run, and we do not want Bear to run. All defenses want Bear to run for the opportunity of you know, having an impact on their star player. And now just without LJ, you just don't want short drives and being one-dimensional. And without LJ, BYU currently, as we saw in the first half, is one-dimensional right now. And losing the guys on defense plus special teams, now the depth has to replace guys on all three phases. So let's just hope that those boys can come back.
2: Well, the good news is we saw, now granted, the offense was still moving, but even in the Arizona game here in Provo, BYU was trailing at halftime, and they made the adjustments in the second half defensively that ultimately shut down Arizona. And I think the defense has played well overall. Obviously, you have the Satawala interception. TCU got on the board last. They had the eight-play, 76-yard drive that got them on the board. That's the one drive where the BYU defense was not able to come up with that one big stop that they needed to get TCU off the field. But I think overall, the defense has played well. I want to go back to something we were talking about. Hans brought it up before they threw it back to us here. It's the play of the offensive line. You are starting some true freshmen. You're starting some guys that have had some reps, but nothing significant. And I really felt like the offensive line got overwhelmed in that first half. What can the offensive line do in the second half to sort of solidify things and give the offense more time to be able to make decisions?
3: I think communication is just huge. And knowing if I don't know, and if my buddy doesn't know, who does know? Is it you, Bruce? Well, Bruce knows. And if Bruce Mitchell's know, I want you to tell us so then we can all know together. And if you can communicate down the line and just be like, guys, we are going left. We're going right. We are going to fan out. Hey, our pass pro is going to be here. And we don't care if the D linemen know. Why? Because we all know. And yeah, we're all going to be together. I think that's something that they can do. And what I said earlier, too, I hope, which this is not new to BYU. We all know that BYU comes out in the second half. Yeah, starting slow is something that I hope they work on also, starting fast. But motion can help the O-line too, because the quarterback has information. They know coverage. It's coverage ID. It identifies what they're in. If a guy runs with the motion, they're a high chance they're in man. If the guy doesn't run and they all bump and all that, it's like, okay, they might be in a zone. And if he knows that, then he can tell an O-line or D-line, like, hey, these guys are in zone, so they're not going to be doing too many crazy slants because everyone has, or if they're in man, they're not going to do too many crazy slants because everyone has a gap.
2: Yeah.
3: You know, so I hope they just come out with those adjustments in the second half.
2: I think for the offense, for it to find its rhythm, the offensive line has to be solidified as we get into the third quarter. Obviously, defensively, with TCU getting the ball to start the second half, that getting a stop and giving the offense for BYU the ball, I think that will be crucial. Harvey, great stuff as always. We'll let you get back to the BYU TV duties, and people can check you out after the game. Thanks, man.
3: Thank you, Jason.
2: You bet. All right. Want to remind you, VidAngel lets you skip the stuff you don't want to see or hear in movies and shows so that your home team always wins. Learn more after the game at VidAngel.com. 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
2: 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Elsewhere in the Big 12 Conference, Texas Tech, 12th-ranked team in the country in Boulder, taking on Colorado. And the Buffaloes right now in the second quarter lead 7-3 over the Red Raiders. Finals from earlier today, Houston 27 unanswered, and they knock off UCF in Houston, 27-17. Kansas overwhelms Middle Tennessee, 55-0. And Iowa State, in a high-scoring affair in Ames, defeats West Virginia, 45-42. Later on tonight, Arizona State will be hosting Baylor. That game kicks off at 8:30. At 9 o'clock Mountain Time, Arizona hosting Cincinnati. We'll take one more break, come back, hit a couple more scores, and then get you back to Eamon G. Carter. 7-7, our halftime score on the new skin, BYU Sports Network.
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2: All right, so top 25 action. Miami leading at Clemson 17-3, just starting the second quarter. Washington trailing at number 18, USC. Trojans up 10-7 there. Number 22, Boise State leads Utah State in Boise, 21-7. LSU right now shutting out McNeese, 14-0. And Indiana leading 10-0 at Rutgers. Some other local scores to update you on. Weber State has a touchdown lead at Cal Poly, 10-3. Southern Utah at Utah Tech. And it's Utah Tech 17, T-Birds 15. Those are your local scores. And our halftime score in Fort Worth is BYU 7 and TCU 7. Third quarter about to start. So let's get you back to Amon G. Carter Stadium and rejoin Mitchell Juergens, Hans Olsen, and Greg Rubel.
23: 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Let's head live to the WCF Insurance broadcast booth. Alongside Hans Olsen, here's the voice of the Cougars, Greg Rubel.
0: All right, half number two about to get underway, and we're going to call the start of the second half an All-Pro Capital Money moment of the game for BYU. The Horned Frogs will start the second half with the football, but an important time for the BYU defense to hold firm, get the ball back, and ideally get back in front here in the final 30. 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All-Pro Capital, celebrating 17 years of creating wealth. So it's an All-Pro Capital money moment of the game. The last time TCU had the football, they went 76 yards over eight plays, scoring the game-tying touchdown. Matthias Dunn's going to kick off. His last kickoff went out of bounds. And among the many BYU injuries that have assailed the team have been to the kickoff specialist, Brody Laga, who's not here and kicking tonight. Matthias Dunn has that duty. His last one gave the Horned Frogs a short field. Nothing came of it, notably. He kicks off to start half number two. And this will be 2 or 3 yards into the end zone. It'll be waved off for a touchback. So the Horned Frogs first and 10 at their own 25-yard line.
1: BYU's defensive front was really spectacular in the first half of that game. You had some TFLs, big plays coming off the backside. I love the backside pursuit. Both Kendall Wall and Nusi Damabeo had big plays off the backside, big TFLs, big pressures. So keep that front rocking and rolling, and then make sure you lock down Kari Ashley, the tight end that really did work in the first half, especially in that scoring drive against BYU.
0: Looks like Isaiah Glasper's done. Clifton's in alongside Uluwave at linebacker. Payne takes a sweeping handoff to the left, shoots a gap, runs through the Falatau Satuala tackle. Clifton forces Payne out after a gain of 15. Down to Mitchell Juergens for more on Isaiah Glasper. Mitch.
7: Yeah, Isaiah Glasper has been officially ruled out and will not return. As far as the other injuries, L.J. Martin and Cannon DeVries, they were not ruled out yet. Apparently they are still being evaluated, but it does look unlikely that they'll return. But it hasn't been made official for those two yet.
0: Starters keep going down for BYU week after week. They've lost somebody important every week of this season. We're only in game number four. Craig's in shotgun, first and 10. At the 40-yard line. A batted down ball, incomplete. Salatong tried to scoop it up, but it was ruled incomplete on the ball batted down to the left side. Second and 10 for the Horned Frogs.
1: Defense had a late stem, so the defensive line, when they stem, they're lined up in one position, and then right before the snap, they shift, and they all shifted to the left, and that left Hunter Clegg kind of wide open off the right side, and Hunter got in that passing lane and got his big paws up and knocked that ball out of the air.
0: Big play receiver Jordan Dwyer has no catches tonight. He's lined up left on second and 10. Craig will look that way, now be forced out to the right and throw out of bounds into the TCU team area. It'll be third down and 10. Evan Johnson had coverage on Ed Small to the right side.
1: Nice coverage, nice force. You know, you get Craig, who's starting to roll out to his right side, throwing off his back foot, trying to get rid of it, and it's just late. It's delayed, and the coverage rode the receiver all the way out of bounds.
0: 7-7, early third quarter, third down and 10 from the TCU 40-yard line. Still misty rain here at Amon G. Carter Stadium in Fort Worth, Texas. On a three-step drop, pressure up the middle, and Craig goes down on a sack by Braxton Lindsay. For Braxton, his first sack as a Cougar and his first career sack sets TCU up fourth and forever, and they'll be punting away. So a three and out, BYU forces defensively as Craig is sacked again. And on a fourth and 19, the Horned Frogs are going to boot it away.
1: I like this pressure. This is a six-man rush by BYU's defense, so a nice aggressive blitz, and you're just going to get Clifton coming late off the right side for that sack.
0: A low sidewinded punt, and it'll be out of bounds between the 30 and 40 of BYU. So the Cougs get fine field position after a three and out off of fourth and 19. A low, short punt puts BYU in a pretty good spot for its first possession of half number two. Bear Bachmeyer looking to pick it up. 6 for 16 for 31 yards, and a ball that should have been picked on a Hail Mary to end the first half. An inconsequential pick it would have been. And it may have been dropped. You know what? It may have even been dropped intentionally. Who knows? Either way, it ended the first half. And here in half number two, Bachmeyer's in shotgun. He's got option to the right with Rex. The pitch to Preston, and Preston Rex has a gain of 5, 6, maybe 7 to the right side as he was tackled outside the far side numbers. BYU coming right to left as we see it, and you hear it in quarter number three coming toward us. We are behind the end zone. TCU defends here in the third quarter. We're in a corner, so back left corner based on the Bachmeyer vantage point as he comes toward us. So he's coming our way, and hopefully he and the Cougs end up in the end zone right below us here. Under 13 minutes to play in the third quarter. Knee-high snap, Bachmeyer gives Rex. Rex explores the middle, and on a second and one, did he get the one? Yeah, I don't see a motion to move the sticks. The Cougs got 9, setting up a second and one. Now it's a third down and one, so a no gain on the play. Third and one for BYU at BYU 46-yard line.
1: That's a bad spot, Greg. It looked like he was over the line to gain pretty generously, at least by a football or so, and they spotted him back.
0: Rex is averaging 2.7 yards per carry. L.J. Martin, 8 yards per carry on 2 touches. Then he got hurt. Quarterback sneak for Bachmeyer, and they'll shove him forward for the line to gain. Move the sticks. Bachmeyer gets the first down on sneak. I always love sneak on third or fourth and one, and it works for BYU.
1: I like to hurry up, too. Just get to the line quickly. Don't let the defense get into a pinch formation and see if you can get the snap. And Bear is pretty good at that. It's not like he's gaining it by a mile, but he's good at being patient as he takes the snap and he pulls kind of back, gets his weight forward, and then finds the gap in the extra yardage.
0: Bachmeyer's in gun with Journey Tonga, now switching from his right to his left hip. They fake the short toss. They give to Journey on the counter coming right, but for nothing. No gain to the right side for Journey Tonga. This is BYU's 8th half-opening drive of the season. The Cougs have gone 5 touchdowns and 2 punts on their preceding 7 drives to open a half. This will set up a second down and 9 for BYU. They did give Journey 1 to the right side. Tonga, 2 carries, 5 yards. 3 carries, 5 yards.
1: That was a good job by Bot Muitalo, too, off the right side. So Bot's had a couple of nice big block pickups so far.
0: 4 minutes into the third quarter. Bears in gun. Throws to JoJo Phillips in the right flat for a gain of 4 or 5. JoJo with his first catch of the night down to Mitchell Juergens on the sideline.
7: Yeah, Greg, as expected, L.J. Martin has officially been ruled out of this game, so he will not return.
0: Will he return against Iowa State on Friday night now becomes the question. Short week for BYU. L.J. Martin has missed games in all of his seasons so far at BYU. And he left this one early after only 2 carries. And he get back in time for the Iowa State game on Friday becomes the next looming question. Bears in an empty backfield. Low snap that he takes off the ground and still finds a way to move the sticks. Bear Bachmeier took it off the grass, the second low snap tonight, and ends up moving the chains and runs over a TCU defender at the end of that scamper right, and that defender's slow to get up. Bear Bachmeier laying the lumber on Gil Jackson Jr., the corner, and he's going to try and stay in.
1: This is not typical Bruce Mitchell. This is the second, well, there's been multiple low snaps, but this is the second one that's dribbled back to Bear. And when it dribbles, it forces the quarterback to take a look at the grass, see if they can scoop it up. They lose sight of the field, and Bear's just athletic enough. He's just gifted enough that he's able to pick that thing up and use his big body to go get the yardage. But something's going on with Bruce. I don't know, maybe...
0: I think the dribble is a result of the drizzle tonight.
1: Yeah, sprained thumb or something.
0: Well, I mean, the rain is not stopped for like an hour and a half. Well, so it's a wet turf and a wet ball.
1: It shouldn't.

0: All far hash, and the Cougs are first and 10. Tonga off the left hip of Bachmeier. Trips left. Lions, Frischnecht, Casper. JoJo Phillips to the right side. Cougs in scoring territory in a 7-7 ball game. Bear takes his crouch. Throws for Casper, and it is incomplete. Out of bounds in the end zone on the near sideline. Will be second down and 10. Casper would not have been able to make that for a score even if he caught the ball. It was well out of bounds.
1: Teon Parks on coverage, but as Greg mentioned, that ball was just tossed past the pylon. So even if Casper could have got under it, it's just not giving him a chance to get to it in the end zone. But good time right there. I think it was a three-man rush by TCU, but the offensive line was able to stop him up and give Bear a good look.
0: Tonga left hip of Bachmeier. No L.J. Martin. Done for the night after two carries. Option left. Pitch Tonga through his hands. Falls on the football. That came on a second down and 10. It'll be third down and long. The ball slipped through the hands of Tonga on this wet night.
1: So this is where having L.J. out kind of hurts you. And, you know, we're seeing just a bunch of young guys and guys without a ton of football experience at this level make some major mistakes, and we're seeing guys that should not be making mistakes like Bruce Mitchell have a couple of issues.
0: 8:35 left in the third quarter. Third down and 13 for BYU after Tonga fell on that bobbled option to pitch. Bear audibles on a 4-second play clock. 3-2 snap, draw. Bear hit and drops. It'll be fourth and long, and BYU will now have a look at a 48-49-yard field goal from Matthias Dunn to take the lead. Paul Oyewale, number 97, made the tackle. Now Matthias Dunn, number 97, for BYU onto the field. Try and give the Cougs three.
1: Oh, boy. Oyewale is going to be coming off that left defensive edge, and he starts with an outside pass rush. Bop kind of locks him up. And then he cut underneath the defensive tackle to be right there to make that play. Otherwise, that thing is going for 10, 12 yards.
0: This would be a new career-long 49-yarder for Matthias Dunn just inside the near hash. Snap, placement, kick on its way, and the back spinner is through for three. What a kick. And a career-long 49-yarder for Matthias Dunn. It's through for three, and BYU takes the 10-7 lead.
1: What a clutch kick by Dunn. That thing is a good snap. It's a good hold. And I would say it had the distance from maybe another 4 or 5 yards. That thing leaked over the upright and found way for three. But that's great, Greg. I mean, that's a pressured kick, you know. And in this game, 3 points is going to be the difference.
0: Feels big. 49-yarder. That caps a Hoops Vision scoring summary that shows 10 plays over 32 yards and 6:02 off the clock. 6 minutes to go, 30 yards, but you get 3 points at the end of it. That's a Hoops Vision scoring summary brought to you by Hoops Vision, the future of vision. Timeout on the field, BYU 10 and TCU 7. Halfway through the third quarter on the new skin, BYU Sports Network.
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2: 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BYU Cougars 10, TCU Horned Frogs 7. 7:34 to play in the third quarter here in soggy Fort Worth, Texas. Not been a driving torrential rain as much as it's been a steady drizzle or misty rain for the last couple of hours.
3: Well, and it's caused problems. Whether it's causing problems with the snap or it's causing problems on the pitch off the option that was mishandled, it just feels like there's been a lot of issues, more on BYU's side, and we'll see if it affects TCU on this drive.
2: Kickoff for Matthias Dunn is returnable from the 6-yard line, but he'll call fair catch. Will ace Theus. So Theus on the fair catch will give TCU the football at the 25-yard line. Great start to the second half for BYU defensively. This may be a game where defense is the star of the show. It's a 10-7 BYU lead.
3: And they have been the star. Jake Clifton with good pressure and a big sack. You've got guys like Keanu Tanabasa who provide the pressure. This has been a really big game for Nusi. And Kendall Wall, so good up front so far.
2: Coming with Payo, Akana, and Lindsay with sacks. Hand off John Denman running middle. And that's a gain of a good solid 5 on first and 10.
3: And that's going to go right up the middle. They're going to have an A-gap blast, just weak side, and they're going to get push and pressure. We'll see if they try to continue on with that. If they do, we've just got to start to hunker down. Right now, Kendall Tanavas is taking a breather, and Justin Kirkman's patrolling the middle.
2: Jaden Craig and Gunn. Second down, 5. Handoff given to Denman, who is hitting the midsection as he ran off tackle right. Gain of 3. 3rd and 2 coming up for TCU. 6:50 to play in the third quarter. BYU's being outgained 163 to 123, but leading the Horned Frogs by 3, 10-7.
3: Well, this would be a really nice stop here. You know, it's 3rd and short. This is a very makeable down for TCU, but I'd like to see BYU penetrate some gaps. Keanu Tanavasa just checked back in, see if he can penetrate and get some pressure.
2: Horned Frogs have struggled 2 for 7 on third downs tonight. Hand off left, and it didn't get there. Tried to squeeze through a gap. Did John Denman, and on 3rd and 2, I think he gets 1. And now TCU shy of its own 35-yard line, sitting at a 4th down and 1. Oh, the fans, some of them may not like it, but the offense comes off the field. Hunt team on a 4th and 1. What a stand by BYU. They actually didn't give him much. They call 4th and 2, so no gain as Demon tried to squeeze through bodies running left. 34-yard line, 33 the spot, so 4th and 2, punt team on for the Horned Frogs. Great work by the BYU D, and you can say that all night long.
3: Yeah, it's been fantastic, especially in the interior. Kirkland having a better game than he's had.
2: Ooh, nearly in for the block was Kirkland. High, and waved off, and then downed at the 1-yard line. I think it was Tiger Bachmeyer back, and he signaled fair catch, let it go behind him, and it didn't go behind him enough. And now BYU's offense is backed up to the 1-yard line. What a kick. Went beyond Bachmeyer, who waved it off, let it go behind him, but it checked up. And now BYU facing a 99-yard field. When it's been tough to generate much, the Cougs now have to do it from deep in their own territory. From the BYU 1, Cougar football next. 5:29 to play in the third quarter. Cougs lead 10-7 over TCU on the new skin, BYU Sports Network. What a fun.
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2: BYU football brought to you by Delta, official airline of the Brigham Young University football team. Shaping up to be a game of thin margins. Another evidence moments ago, Justin Kirkland got the rush on Hunter John Hoyt Chance for TCU and was so close to blocking what turned out to be a 66-yard punt. Tiger Bachmeyer, playing because Cannon DeVries is also injured tonight, backed up, called fair catch, and let it go past him, and it checked up at the one, and that's where it was down. And now BYU's offense, first and 10 from its own 1-yard line, leading by 3 points.
3: So I do want to point out that Bott, in that last offensive drive, much better at that right offensive tackle position, filling in for a missing Andrew Gentry. So I liked it. And what they did is they got a couple of run plays going where he was able to get up to the next line, pick up a linebacker. He was able to sit down on a scoop off a defensive end. So he got some things rolling. So maybe this offensive line is starting to find their bearings a bit.
2: Bachmeyer's in shotgun. The handoff goes middle to Journey Toga. He just keeps banging off of bodies. Get it outside the 5-yard line. Nice run by Journey Toga. LJ Martin had 2 carries for 16 yards, a 10-yard run and a 6-yard run. And after the 6-yard run, he was tackled, injured his right ankle, it would appear, left the game, has not returned, and is out for the night. LJ in his freshman year played 10 of 12 games, sophomore year 10 of 13 games, and last year 13 of 14 games. So he's missed at least one game in every season. Can he avoid a missed game this year? We'll find out next Friday, as that handoff again goes to Toga, and again he explores the A-gap, this time for maybe a couple. It'll be third down at about 3. So BYU, by the percentages, is facing a point-scoring situation against. If they can't find a way to get a first down here, they'll be punting out of the end zone if they don't convert here on a third down. And 4 or 5, what will they judge? This ball is way away from us, coming our way, so it's the far end of the field as BYU comes right to left. Shotgun for Bachmeyer, takes a knee-high snap, sprints out to his left, squares and throws, big third down conversion to Kyler Casper, makes the catch on the settle underneath at the 20-yard line. So BYU starting the drive at its 1, faces a third down, and it's been a good night on third down for BYU. Casper makes the catch, and he's out to the 20-yard line.
3: I like what they did with Bear Bachmeyer right there. They're going to move the pocket to the left side. So they're going to get behind Pocky Finau and allow Bear Bachmeyer to move towards his throw.
2: That's the long completion of the night, 13 yards.
3: And it's nothing to write home about, but still a big down for BYU.
2: And a false start on BYU. Fifth of the night?
3: Is that the fifth false start?
12: Offense, number 64. 5-yard penalty, first down.
2: That's 5 false starts. Every penalty has been against the BYU offense tonight. 5 false starts and a hold. BYU had 2 false starts in the first 3 games.
3: I believe they called that on Kyle Swarcek, the right guard.
2: First and 15. Back at the BYU 15. Air receives the shotgun snap. A deflected ball to the right flat, picked up by Tonga in that flat. But I believe that's just a straight incompletion bouncing off the turf to Tonga. Second and 15.
3: So remember, I was talking about Bot Muitalo, that your right offensive tackle, when you throw into the flat, you've got to get his hands down. And that is the second batted ball for Chapman, off rushing off the left edge of the defense and the right offensive tackle position. So if you're going to throw that flat, just force down at his knees. If you force down at his knees, it'll get his hands out of those lanes.
2: Shotgun split backs now. Tonga and Rex. He rides it into the midsection of Rex, who runs it right for almost nothing. And it'll be third down.
3: Hudson Hooper, the linebacker for TCU, does a good job of reading this play. And Hudson actually fires to the outside, takes on the lead block of Journey Tonga, and gets his first hand on the ball carrier. Rex kind of has to stutter because of that penetration. So if you got that lead blocker out there, you got to make sure that you take on Hudson Hooper and drive him to the numbers.
2: They gave Rex two to the right side. Third and 13, BYU 7 of 13 on third downs. Snap Bear. Bear throws a sidearm to Glasker. Will not get the first down, maybe a yard or two underneath is all. So on fourth and long, BYU punts it away. Well, the Cougs succeeded in getting it out from beyond its one-yard line. They got one first down on the series, but only one, and now BYU will boot it away. And TCU will be in great shape, unless Schertz can really uncork one here. And Fuller Schertz has the wind in his face. And the rain to deal with as well. He's got to be sure on the catch here. Ed Small back to return inside his 40-yard line. Schertz, a wobbler away from Small. And a BYU roll inside the 35, just barely inside the 35, so all things considered, not too terrible. Considering BYU was backed up to its one-yard line a few moments ago, it'll be TCU from its 35 when we come back on the new skin, BYU Sports Network.
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2: 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And unfortunately, injury is one of the key words for tonight's ball game. Down to Mitchell Juergens with more. Mitch.
17: Yeah, another unfortunate injury is Roger Saleaponga. He was not in at all in that last offensive series. He's been on the sideline without his helmet. It looks like he's been shaking out his arm, so I At this point, I don't know if he's going to come back into the game, but he wasn't part of any of the offensive huddles this last series, was being evaluated by the medical staff. So, the injuries just keep piling up, and it's unfortunate for this offense.
2: Starters out tonight, injured tonight. LJ Martin, Isaiah Glasker, Cannon DeVries, and now Roger Saliapanga. Cougars came into tonight dealing with the injury to Andrew Gentry at right tackle. They've lost their kickoff man, Brody Laga, for a period of time, and already dealing without Sione Moa and Raider DeMooney and Siali Asera. It's a lot of names through 3.5 games.
3: Yeah, though it feels a bit snake-bitten, especially coming off a bye week. You know, Greg, coming off of a bye week, we're supposed to be sitting here talking about how everything's fresh and ready to go, especially when that bye week comes after just 3 games. So it's a little depressing. I'm trying not to let it get me too down because BYU does currently carry a 3-point lead. But, man, it just feels ominous and it feels hard to deal with this team who's dealing with so many injuries.
2: It's a long season. We're just getting underway.
3: Yeah.
2: This will be the 1/3 mark after tonight. All right, Jaden Craig's in shotgun, the TCU quarterback with Jeremy Payne aligned off his right. Twins to the left and the right. Right flat pass to Payne. Payne's got blockers in front of him and turns those blocks into about a 4 or 5 yard gain forced out on the near sideline. It'll be second down 5 or 6. That's where they spot this. It'll be second and 6, 4 yard gain to the near side. BYU 10, TCU 7, 90 seconds remain in the third quarter. If the rain's lightened up, it's just slightly, still mist wafting over the floodlights above Amon G. Carter Stadium here in Fort Worth. Power pistol strength to the right, motion to the right with Small, and the handoff goes right to Payne. Payne ran into traffic and then just tried to make the best of a tough situation, lowering the helmet and pushing the shoulder pads forward to the 40 is all. So it'll be 3rd down and 5 coming up for TCU. Tough sledding both teams. Neither team's gotten to 200 yards in offense tonight. BYU sitting at 144, and TCU is sitting at 171.
3: I really like how the interior's playing. Justin Kirkland and Keona Tanabasa, you know, you grab onto your guard, and you can't give up any ground, but you have to continue to push towards the rush. And then Tasili Akana on the outside right there to stop that play for any gain.
2: Empty on 3rd and 5. Craig on a three-step, moves the chains on the throw to Kari Ashley on the near sideline. TCU, which was 2 for 7 on third downs, is now 2 for 8, pardon me, is now 3 for 9 on the conversion to Kari Ashley on the right side, converting a 3rd down and 5.
3: And that's man-to-man coverage with Therian Alexander, and Therian's trying to respect some deep speed, just gives him a little too much buffer.
2: Snap Craig, dump off right side Payne. Jay Clifton first to get to Payne. Tanuvasa and Uluave to help finish off the tackle. A minimal gain, 2nd down, and that'll be the final play of the third quarter. 15 minutes to go. BYU leading it by a score of 10-7. The final quarter straight ahead here on the new skin, BYU Sports Network.
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2: BYU fans, Chick-fil-A is a proud sponsor of BYU Athletics, cheering on the Cougars on and off the field. Chick-fil-A, eat more chicken. BYU 10, TCU 7 after three quarters of play here in Fort Worth. BYU has won 13 consecutive games when leading after three quarters. The last game that BYU lost when leading after three, you got to go back to that crazy Kansas game in 2024. BYU led 13-10 after three, a three-point lead again. And thanks to that punt, quick kick punt off a helmet and off a BYU player, among other things, in that crazy fourth quarter, Kansas came back to win that game. That was the last time BYU lost a game leading after three quarters. 13 consecutive wins since. Can the Cougs make it 14? Well, Hans, it would appear that not too many style points will be awarded tonight for either team. All that matters now for BYU is have more points than TCU does at the end of the night, and the Cougs are 15 minutes away from going 4-0.
3: And what that comes down to is ball possession, and I'd like to see BYU get a heavy dose of interior runs and just try to possess the ball, bite four-yard chunks, and figure it out. We still haven't seen Devon Eka come in and get any carries. It's really been Rex and Journey Tonga. But find a running back that's going to be able to carry the weight of this team if L.J. Martin is out for any length of time. But this is going to be a possession game. And what I want to do is pull my offensive line into a huddle and just say, hey, guys, this is going to come down to us. How bad do we want it? How much push can we get? I will tell you, Greg, I've got a lot of respect for what I'm seeing up front defensively for TCU. Paul Oyewale has been fantastic off that edge. He's hitting a lot of interior gaps and causing a lot of problems. John Schobel has been really good at that four-eye position. But challenge your offensive line. Go and get those 4 or 5 yard chunks. Possession, possession, possession. And make sure that you get that your hands solid on that ball, because according to Mitch Juergens, it is wetter down there than it looks from up here. So wet ball worries me. Be really consistent and control that football.
2: TCU and BYU are both tied for ninth nationally in most wins by seven or fewer points since 2024. Both teams have eight. And one of those teams may pick up win number nine by seven or fewer points tonight, the way this one is pacing. All right. As the smoke clears after the end of third quarter break pyrotechnics, we will await a TCU second down and 10 at the BYU 47-yard line. And through the smoke, I think I see Jaden Craig in shotgun. Receives a waist-high snap. Pressure from his right, so he takes off middle. A nice ankle tackle made as he tried to scamper off up the inside, and he was tripped up for minimal gain. It'll be third down and maybe eight. Bodie Schoonover was the one that grabbed onto a shoelace there and tripped up Jaden Craig.
3: Bodie Schoonover hit the inside spark, so he's just firing off his offensive lineman and firing to the inside, and he gets penetration. He almost gets too much penetration and runs by Craig, but as Craig's kind of scooting by him, he reaches out and hooks the leg and trips him up, so he only going to get 4 yards instead of 10.
2: Turns into a third and seven. Pistol formation. Payne behind Craig. Craig turns and gives to Payne, and there is nothing doing running to the short side, right side. That may be a loss of one. So on a fourth and eight, TCU from the BYU 45-yard line. Maybe a punt situation here. Yeah, punt and pin is the call. So TCU in good field position gets stood up by the Cougs again. And it'll be a punt from John Hoyt Chance. Tiger Bachmeyer taking a chance on this punt as he awaits at his 5-yard line. No Cannon DeVries. He left the game early injured.
3: Great job.
2: Body after body going down for BYU tonight. Chance gets his kick away. A backspinner sky high. And it'll bounce out of bounds inside the BYU 10-yard line. So the last two BYU possessions begin at the 1 and the 8-yard line. The Cougs have kind of had their way with average starting field position this year. They've had the advantage in all three games this season coming in two tonight. And BYU still does.
3: With that interception.
2: At this moment, only, yeah, because of that interception down to the 16-yard line, that still has them in front in average starting field position. But they have faced some long field tonight just the same. So from the 8-yard line, we stay right here with it. BYU 10, TCU 7, 13:36 to play in the fourth quarter. Bear Bachmeyer and the BYU offense without L.J. Martin tonight for almost the entire game. Facing a first and 10, Preston Rex off the right hip. Bear fakes a give to Glasker, and Bear's going to keep it himself, running off tackle right, runs into a wall, and Hand says, oof, because about three guys hit Bear in the chest plate and drove him back. He got out to the 11-yard line, gain of three, maybe four.
3: Ooh, man, he's taking some good hits there, but great job by Sonny Moccasini at that left guard position. Sonny's kind of pulling around and getting some real movement. Big number 51, you see him chugging his feet, and Bear sneaks right behind him to go get that 3-4 yard gain. So good push. This is what I was asking for, Greg, and if it has to be Bear, let it be Bear. If it's got to be Journey, let it be Journey, but continue to possess and drive.
2: BYU's long pass play tonight, 13 yards, slow snap, Bear. Settles, pressure from the left, and goes down. It's a sack. It started from his left, and it finished from his right. John Schobel gets the finishing touch on the TFL. It's a loss, and it'll be 4th and 10 for BYU back at the 8-yard line. Rain picks up in intensity here in Fort Worth. 10-7, the BYU lead, 12:30 to play in the fourth quarter.
3: And that one's going to come off of Pocky Finau. Pocky Finau at the left tackle position. He's just one-on-one, and he allows his outside leg to turn, gives up the corner, and that's just tough pressure and good sack.
2: Three receiving options left, one to the right. It is 3rd down and 10 from the BYU 8-yard line. Option keeper for Bear gets outside the 10 to the 11 as he cut it upfield outside the left tackle, and that will be a punt situation for BYU again. 10-7, the Cougar lead stays 3 minutes in to quarter number four.
3: How good is Oyewale? He is a fantastic edge. So, hold on. I want to make it really clear. Now, TCU has not had the best year that it's had, but TCU's got great talent. Oyewale is going to be one of the best defensive linemen in this conference, so let's not confuse things. This is a big challenge for BYU.
2: Polar shirts. 5 punts for 43 so far tonight. Long of 52 awaits in his end zone, 4 yards deep. Snap shirts. Punt away from 2 yards deep in the end zone. High, short, backspinner, fair catch called for, made at the TCU 45 by Ed Small. So the Horned Frogs with a 55-yard field and a timeout on that field. We've got 11:22 to play here in Fort Worth. BYU nursing a 10-7 lead over TCU. The Cougs looking to go 4-0. For a third consecutive season, for the first time in BYU football history. 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
2: What do the 1984 BYU Cougars and Hotel Park City have in common? Both were voted number one. 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The Cougs hope to extend their stay in the top 10 with a win here tonight. They lead TCU 10-7 with 11:22 to play in the fourth quarter here at Amon G. Carter Stadium in Fort Worth. And the rain continues to pour as it has for most of this game. The early maps and forecasts tonight show that things would maybe clear up and stay dry after about 7 o'clock locally. Not the case. It's been a steady, misty rain for hours tonight here in Fort Worth, and it probably has affected play at numerous points. It's helped keep this game, I think, lower scoring than normal. Both teams yet to hit the 200-yard plateau. TCU 186, BYU 147, and we've gotten only 11 and change to play. All right, Jaden Craig is in shotgun. BYU does have the only takeaway of this game. And Keanu Tanivasa encroaches, and that'll be a penalty in first and five now for TCU. Should be an offside against BYU.
3: Offside. Defense. Number 57. 5-yard penalty. Still first down.
2: And that'll put the ball at midfield. So, despite the fact that BYU's really struggled to put much together tonight, they have not given the ball up, which is half the battle. They have been penalized 7 times. That's been around BYU's average per game, by the way. Craig in the gun. Short handoff middle. Nice stutter step run by Jeremy Payne. There was not a lot there, but he just kind of went one in another direction, poop, poop, poop, real quick, and he gets 6 yards on a first and five.
4: He did. He forced to his left side, and it was good defense. Nice push off the left side, and he felt the traffic and pushed back over to the right side to find a little seam for the extra yards.
2: Nice run by Payne. Now TCU in scoring territory or close to it at the BYU 43-yard line. Jaden Craig shotgun, Payne again right hip. 10:45 to play. Tension mounting in the Metroplex. Hand off Payne, and Payne busted outside. Gets into the second level, and that's a 10-yard run. And more, 12, 13 yards. Jeremy Payne with two really impressive back-to-back runs, doing a lot of it himself.
4: And he's doing that one off the right side of the offense. You got a little bit of slow shift motion, so you're getting extra H blocker in Camorium Pimpton, and Pimpton does a really good job of lead blocking, sealing that edge, and allowing Payne to slip off the outside.
2: Another first and 10, and now it's scoring territory. They're in range for at least a game time field goal. Triple shift to the left, strength to the left for Craig in the gun. Knee high snap. Hand off inside to Payne. Payne driven back. No gain that time. Maybe even a loss of one on the play. Miles Hall with the force back for BYU.
4: He had a full man shift over to the left side. So you take a trips shift from the right all the way to the left for TCU. And then you run back to the weak side. And that's a really good job by backside pursuit. This has happened multiple times. That's Nusi Damabeo again with that backside grab and pressure. It's fantastic. When you got fast guys coming up the backside, these are the things that you can do defensively.
2: Second and 11 from the BYU 30-yard line. Another give to Payne and a great tackle. Kadu Lovave shoots in for a TFL as Payne ran it to the left side this time. Kadu Lovave getting in and swiping an arm, knocks off the balance, and no gain, maybe another loss on the play for Jeremy Payne.
4: Well, I love that Kadu was able to get the hand on him. Evan Johnson was right there to corral him, so that might have got an extra 2 yards, 3 yards, but because of Cade's effort, and this is just Cade diving out and swiping that arm at the leg and being able to trip him up.
2: Third and 10 from the BYU 29. Craig fires to Small, left side, makes the catch on the screen, but for a minimal gain to the 27-yard line, gain of a couple. It'll be fourth and 8 and the field goal team on to tie this game up.
4: Well, here we go. You bring your best 11 back out onto the field. You get the long arms. And I know that this is going to sound ridiculous to say, but you still need to be aware of the fake. This is a long field goal attempt in some wet weather. Just be smart and aware.
2: 46-yard attempt with the rain and the wind. Ball near hash. Kick coming our way. Nate McCashland to tie the game. Swings the leg. Not a lot on this. And it's short. It is short. It never got to the crossbar. BYU holds at 10-7. McCashland hit it fat. Didn't have a lot of leg on this wet, windy night. The wind a little bit into his face. That comes up short, and BYU will have the football when we come back. With 8:01 to play, the Cougs are maybe a scoring drive away from having what they need to get to 4-0. A touchdown may get the deal done. Field goal will leave it interesting, and either way, we've got a lot to decide in the final 8:01. Come back and enjoy it with us, won't you? It is BYU 10 and TCU 7 on the new skin, BYU Sports Network.
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2: Cougs looking to make it 14 consecutive wins, taking a lead to the fourth quarter. We're almost halfway through the fourth quarter. 8:01 to play here at Fort Worth, and BYU has a slim 10-7 lead over the TCU Horned Frogs. BYU with the football after a field goal miss. 46-yarder no good from Nate McCashland moments ago, and it came up short. He was 3 of 4 on field goals with a long of 45. That would have been his long of the year. Never got to the crossbar. Came up a good 5 yards short. So, if there was ever a time for your best drive of the night, this would be it, Hans.
4: It comes down to that offensive line. I know I've been called for all night, but it was the number one key to this game, Greg, was this offensive line being able to get some push, opening up some gaps. And it really, it doesn't matter if it's Rex carrying the ball. It doesn't matter if it's Journey Tonga. It just doesn't matter. Just open up gaps, slip through the gaps, and use Bear Bachmeyer in the run game here if you can.
2: He's BYU's leading rusher along with Isaiah Glasker. Both have 26 yards on the ground tonight. Bear, screen left to Rex, and Rex, a 9-yard gain on first and 10 to the left side, tackled between left hash and numbers. One of the best first down plays BYU's had tonight. We're going to call that a Nu Skin. Beautiful catch of the game by Preston Rex. Nu Skin, look, feel, and live better, because it is one of the few decent gainers for BYU through the air tonight. He actually gave him 8, marked him back a yard. So from the 35, it is 2nd down and 2, but a very manageable down for BYU. 7.5 to go, so we're exactly halfway through quarter number 4. Empty backfield. Becomes a fly sweep give to Rex, and Rex, who needed to get to the 38, got to the 40, running right, converts the first down on a 2nd and 2. So a new set of downs for BYU. The Cougs have been so good when they go to 4-minute mode, trying to bleed games at the end. They've got 7 minutes now and a new set of downs.
4: I like it. And the two plays that you just run to Rex, both of them getting to the outside. That one, You line up with five wideouts. Rex is lined up in the slot. Just before the snap, he takes off that slot position, comes back towards formation, and as the ball snapped, Bear Bachmeyer hands it off, and you just go get the yardage. Good job using the sweep and getting the hook on the outside.
2: 21 yards for Rex now on the ground. Legend goes right to left in motion. Bear settles in a clean pocket, dumps it off to Rex. Rex makes the catch, spins away from the tackle, gets himself into 3 or 4 yak yards. He's coming in for the stop was Vernon Glover Jr. The clock continues to roll. 6:30 to play. TCU has all 3 timeouts at its disposal. Same for BYU. From the BYU 43-yard line, a 2nd down and 6 after the 4-yard Rex gain.
4: You just mentioned that was a nice pocket to throw from, and Trevin Osler was in on that play. That was a great block on the outside by Bob Muritalo. That was a beautiful pocket for Bear to sit in.
2: Saliapanga has returned to the game as a tight end right. Quarterback draw for Bear. Bear spins off, tackles, and there he goes! Oh, wow! Past the 50! A 10-yard run for Bear Bachmeyer on 2nd and 6. He was stopped after a gain of a couple, but boom! Just pinballs off a tackler and kept the legs moving. What a run by Bear, and puts it into, well, does TCU territory by 2 yards, 48-yard line of TCU. And now 5:35 to go on a new set of downs.
4: Good job by Bear just being patient on the draw before he took off, and he let Bruce Mitchell get that block. Bruce ends up pancaking, flat-backing his defender, and Bear taking the shot high, standing straight up and still running.
2: Who's looking to grind one out, and Bear's going to dirt it left. With Saliapanga in the neighborhood, Bear had to get rid of it quick, and he just threw it right into the ground at the feet of Saliapanga.
4: He didn't like what he saw, so he ditched it. That's just Bear being as smart as he can.
2: Stops the clock with 5:15. The clock was churning. The Cougs had already taken almost 3 minutes off the clock and moving the chains a few times to midfield. Now from the 48 of TCU, it is 2nd down and 10.
4: And this offensive line is really starting to pick up the pace, and your tight ends are starting to pick up their blocks. Walker Lyons has been fantastic so far in his blocking responsibility, so I like what I'm seeing.
2: Tonga right hip. Handoff Journey. Journey looking to bust it outside. Forced back inside for a minimal gain. Got inside the 45 to the 43. A gain of roughly 5. 3rd and 5. Coming up with under 5 to play here in Fort Worth. BYU has been a good 3rd down team tonight. 7 of 15.
4: Nice job by Reggie Frischneck staying on his block and continuing to drive. You saw Journey run right up Frischneck's back and then cut back inside off of Reggie's block. So that's a really nice combo between the block and the cut.
2: 3rd down and 5 from the TCU 43. Motion man is Lyons. Keeper, Bear. Bear, 1st down run! Bear Bachmeyer moves the sticks again. 4.5 to play. Bear Bachmeyer doing everything in his power to get BYU to 4-0. The plays need to be made. Bear's been the one making them. BYU's leading ground gainer, Bear Bachmeyer now. 45 rushing yards and a rushing touchdown on the night. BYU is in scoring territory at the 33-yard line, leading it 10-7. This is when the Cougs excel, grinding a game out, and they may have to do it here tonight.
4: And the offensive line's picked up pace, but bless Bear Bachmeyer's heart. He's such a competitor, and he's such a hard hitter. He's able to shake off tackles. He's got a lot of yards after first touch.
2: 124 rushing yards for BYU. Tonga adds to that. Journey a 1st down to the 20-yard line. A 13-yard run for Journey Tonga.
4: That's really a beautiful cut by Journey off the right side. So Journey's going to find the gap, and he's going to cut heavy back to the inside off of his right side run. That's just good footwork, and he runs so low to the ground, it's hard to see him. You've got safeties that are losing him in the traffic.
2: A 4.5-minute drive already for BYU. 1st and 10 again. Red zone possession for the Cougs, the TCU 19. BYU taking the fight to TCU late. Bears under center. Tonga is the lone setback. 10-7 Cougs, 3 minutes to play. Hand off Journey. Journey runs into traffic in the backfield. One of his own linemen got pushed back into him, and he could not make much. TCU now be thinking about timeouts. 2:50 to play. The Horned Frogs have them all. BYU has all 3 available. 2:45 remaining. This drive for BYU began with 8:01 on the clock. 2:40 left.
4: It's a really nice job by John Schoble, the four-eye technique. Schoble is kind of a historic name here with TCU, and he knifes the gap, meaning he gets about 3-4 yards of penetration to the backfield and actually cuts the legs out of the polar, which then forces the running back to bubble, and that thing ended.
2: Ended in a loss of two. Empty now for Bear. Bear on quarterback draw. Ran into blockers, bounces off of them. Bear keeps going. Bear 10, Bear 5, Bear touchdown! A 21-yard run for the score by Bear Bachmeier.
4: Bear does it again. He's breaking tackles. He's blowing up defenders. He's running with two guys. One hanging off his left shoulder, the one hanging off his right shoulder, and he goes about 5 yards with two defenders trying to press against him. And he's not running low, he's running upright, but he's just so powerful and he's so committed to it that he's able to find the end zone. Bear just took that drive and went crazy with it. That single drive could all go back on Bear Bachmeier's shoulders.
2: He owned that possession. Bear Bachmeier with a 21-yard touchdown run, banging off bodies on his way in for six. Outstanding. And that may be enough for BYU. 2:06 to play. They're going to review to make sure Bear got in. But that's a guy going, you know what? It hasn't been our night tonight the way we'd like it to be. But I'm not going to let us get out of here with anything other than a W. Bear Bachmeier just kept making play after play after play on that drive. And that's now a trademark. Bear Bachmeier run, taking hits, absorbing them, shaking them off, dragging tacklers, gets in for six. And they're now going to review to make sure that he got in, and I think there's no doubt that's going to be a confirmed touchdown. The knee never hit. He extends the body. I don't think there's a knee down before that ball crosses the plane. This should be a touchdown for BYU. Absolutely. The fans, the BYU fans, just saw the replay on the big screen, and they are signaling touchdown. This should be confirmed, and BYU will take a 16-7 lead with the PAT pending.
4: Yeah, he's in for sure. And I got a shout-out to guys. Bob Mulitalo, welcome to the show, bud.
2: Bob. Here comes a call.
3: After review, the ruling on the field, if it's a touchdown, is upheld.
4: But
2: so BYU takes the two-score lead late in this one.
4: But with a fantastic block, and Bruce Mitchell with a fantastic block to open this thing up. Okay, so this is what you're taught, Greg, as an offensive lineman. Lock up with my man. And when you've got a big runner like Bear Bachmeier, I lock up with my man. And it's not that I have to drive him. I just need to lock up with him, and I got to stay between him and the quarterback. And both Bot and Bruce did that, and really allowed Bear to find that room for that touchdown.
2: Matthias Dunn, PAT's up and good. It follows a Mountain America touchdown, which is another $250 donated to the American Red Cross. 17-7, the Cougs take a 10-point lead with 2:06 to play. TCU was offside on the PAT. That penalty is declined. 17-7 lead for the BYU Cougars. We'll come back with a Hoops Vision scoring summary. The Cougs looking to go 4-0 in a third consecutive season for the first time in BYU football history, have a 10-point lead late as the TCU fans, many of them, make their ways to the exits. More Cougar football next on the new skin, BYU Sports Network.
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2: Now for your Hoops Vision scoring summary, brought to you by Hoops Vision, the future of vision. 10 plays, 72 yards, 5:55 off the clock. The final play is a 21-yard Bear Bachmeier touchdown run. On a night when the Cougs simply had to find a way, Bear made play after play. What a drive, featuring number 47. He now leads BYU with 66 rushing yards on 15 carries. So many of those yards coming on that drive. Two rushing touchdowns. Bear now with 15 rushing scores as a BYU Cougar.
4: He is beyond special with his ability to take hits and keep on driving. And I was talking about the extended blocks, and I called on the BYU offensive line. I'm so happy to see them show up in that moment. They really did. And I'm going to reinforce this. Bot Muitalo showed up when you really needed him. So Bot, with a rough start in the first half with some holds, some offside or some false starts, and he got it going in that drive.
2: Matthias Dunn kicks off. TCU bobbles the kickoff at the goal line. They're going to have to bring it out with Landon Walker, who busts it to the near side and gets all the way out to the 25-yard line. A good return after a bobble at the goal line on the kickoff. By the way, Bear now with 15 rushing touchdowns in the fourth game of his sophomore season, is already tied for fourth all-time at BYU quarterback rushing touchdowns. Zach Wilson had 15 over his career, and Bear's already tied him. The only players ahead of Bear Bachmeier in quarterback rushing touchdowns at BYU, Steve Young, Virgil Carter, Taysom Hill. Not a bad list. Bear Bachmeier is really, really good. We're taking a timeout late in this one. We're taking the two-minute timeout with 1:58 on the clock. We're taking the two-minute break for the final time tonight, and this two-minute timeout is brought to you by BYU Independent Study. 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The Cougs lead the Horned Frogs, who need two scores late, under two to play, on the new skin, BYU Sports Network.
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2: 1:58 to play here at Amon G. Carter Stadium in Fort Worth, Texas. It's been 20 years since BYU's won a game here. BYU's only played three times here, but they were 0-3 in those games and got handled pretty handily every time. But the Cougs looking to be turning the tables here at TCU. How about this? TCU coming into tonight through four games was allowing only 86 rush yards per game. Mm-hmm. BYU sitting at 157. So almost double that number with 66 of the yards coming from Bear Bachmeier.
4: And getting it when you really needed it, Greg, when you're begging for that four-minute burnout and they're able to hold on to that clock and hold on to that ball and grind it out with a run that ends up with a touchdown. So it's exactly what the doctor ordered right in the right moment.
2: TCU has saved its timeouts. Jaden Craig throws, deflected, and caught off the deflection at midfield. Close to an interception, turns into a reception for TCU. Near midfield at the 50, it's Kari Ashley off the deflection.
4: This thing is going to be gunned, fired right down the middle to a deep post, and that post kind of tips it up for a reception.
2: Craig pumps and goes down. Jake Clifton with a holdup sack. The whistle blew with Craig in Clifton's clutches, and that should prompt a timeout from TCU with one.

0: tonight are his third most in a single game for his BYU career. He had 98 at Colorado, 89 at Arizona. So his biggest games have come in Big 12 road wins. And maybe a win for BYU here. We're too close to call yet, but 138, things looking good for the Cougs. Craig throws right on the hash mark for a 9-yard gain. Clock rolls to 127. Kari Ashley again. What a night Ashley is having. 6 for 100-plus at this point.
1: This is where a pressure would be really nice and a forced throw right in the open arms of a Tommy Perez.
0: That was second and long. This is third and two. And Hyde a small, and he makes the catch at the 30-yard line near side. Another first down to the 29 of BYU. 111. And the clock will stop to move the sticks. Back and running at 110. Craig claps the hands, a thigh-high snap. Pressure in up the middle. He lobs it up on the screen territory, and immediately after making the catch, Payne is rocked by Jake Clifton. And that will mean timeout number two by TCU with 1:02 to play. The catch was made at the 29.
2: Timeout, TCU. Their right, second of the half.
0: Right at the line of scrimmage. So the Horned Frogs now down to their final timeout, trailing by 10 and 1:02 to play. We stay right here with it.
1: Clifton, great job. That's a great nose on him. He's dropping in just a slight zone, and he sees that screen start to set up. There's three or four blockers, Greg, that are looking for somebody to block, and Clifton snuck right behind him and was able to put his helmet down and make that tackle on that screen. Just a great job to read that, because if he doesn't make that tackle, that's going to go for 12, maybe 15 yards. So just really headsy by Clifton. That's back-to-back big plays by Clifton on the pressure, the sack, and then sniffing out the screen.
0: Second and 10. Isaiah Glasker banged up in this one. Clifton's had to play a lot of minutes tonight. Glasker left the game in the first half. 1:02 to play. Snap on a second and 10. Sprint right, right flat. Complete to Denman. Ooh, takes a hard hit, but spun off it for a gain of 4 or 5. It was Javen Williams, I think, that laid the pop. And the clock runs. 48, 47. One timeout left for TCU. Third down and 7. From the 26-yard line of BYU. Low snap, Craig. And throws for Ashley. Can't bring it in. Got two hands on it down the far sideline inside the 10. It drops incomplete. It's last gasp territory now for the Horned Frogs. Fourth down and 7. The Cougs get a stop here. The game is over. Okay. Field goal attempt will come here to keep them in the game. So they'll go for the field goal here, try for the 3 to keep themselves alive. 36 seconds.
1: Did you see that with Tausili Akana on man-on coverage?
0: Timeout. So BYU was ready for a play. TCU brought the field goal team on. So on 4th and 7, they want to take the sure points, quote-unquote sure points. But what is sure tonight? The rain is as light as it's been for the last couple of hours, but McCashlin missed earlier from 46 on a kick that was short. And will now try from 43, I believe, with timeout called by TCU. They're now out of timeouts. Beg your pardon. That was a BYU timeout. That was Kalani who called it. So TCU with one timeout remaining. Score, 17-7. Cougs up. 36 seconds to go. It's a 4th and 7 from the BYU 26, so roughly a 43-yard try for Nate McCashley. He makes it, and the Horned Frogs stay alive, pending the result of an onside kick. He misses it, and this game is over.
1: Tausili Akana with a man-on-man coverage. Fantastic. What a great play by him.
0: It'll be 44 by where the placement will be set down from the right hash for the right-legged kicker. Kick on its way, much more solidly hit, and is through for 3, and the Horned Frogs remain alive, 17-10, with 32 seconds to go. They must recover the onside kick, or this game is over.
1: Down to just one timeout, so time is definitely against them. BYU bring their best hands out onto the field, make sure they're able to cover this thing. I don't like the fact that the field is really slippery, and that ball has squirted out all over the place. You've had some bad snaps. You had a mishandled pitch option. You've seen that ball moving around more than it should move around. So it's not the best conditions to try to cover an onside kick, Greg, but they'll put their best hands out there to do it.
0: And so from right to left, you're seeing Satuwala and Frischnecht and Saliapanga and Uluwave, Francis, Johnson.

0: Moeaki. Casper. Lyons. And Miles Hall. The kicker, McCashland, is setting it up on the right hash, looking to kick it right to left in the direction of the Satuala, Frischneck, Uluwave, Saliapanga, and Prassis grouping. And now timeout taken by BYU to set things up with their hands team. 32 seconds remaining. We're down to really one meaningful play in this game at this point. The Horned Frogs recover. It'll be a tension-filled 30 seconds in front of us. If they don't, BYU will go to 4-0 for the third consecutive season, something that's never happened before in BYU football history. And they would await Iowa State in a Friday night affair at Lavelle Edwards Stadium as the Cougs return home for the first time in a while.
1: I like the timeout call because, Greg, to this point in the season, you probably don't have onside kick film of TCU. So you don't have a real idea of who they're going to line up and who they're going to run as bullets and what angle they're going to kick from. So observe the personnel, observe the lineup, call the timeout, make your adjustment, make sure that you've got the right guys in the right spot, and give them kind of the final advice. So Justin Inna, as a special teams coordinator, has a big moment right here with his hands team.
0: Bachmeier becomes one semi-deep option as McCashland gets ready to approach from the right hash. The short run-up, and he'll skip it in the direction of Saliapanga, who makes the clean catch off the grass, and that will do it. BYU's going to win it by a final score of 17-10. TCU can stop the clock one more time, but they need not, as BYU can take two snaps and end this one. If TCU chooses to stop the clock, it's two snaps. If they don't, one snap and it's over. And but BYU got it done here in Fort Worth, winning for the first time here since 2006 and beating TCU in back-to-back years. Sonny Dykes will fall to 1-3 all-time against BYU. One time with Cal, now three times with TCU. Bear takes a knee. TCU will not stop the clock. And this game is... Oh, no, I spoke too soon. TCU stopped the clock with 30 seconds. I mean, mathematically, there's no reason for it. But I guess, I mean, you know, on a wet night, you're hoping that Bear bobbles the next kneel down, and that's the only hope you have. So to that respect, you can't disrespect the fact that TCU did what they could with their last remaining option, which it was call timeout, and they did that. So all good, fair play, and one more snap to do it for BYU. Bachmeier in victory formation, and he was the key to victory tonight for sure. Snap Bear, kneel down, game over. Postgame coverage begins after this. Final score from Fort Worth, BYU 17 and TCU 10. The Cougs go to 4-0 on the new skin, BYU Sports Network.
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1: Bear Bachmeyer with a 21-yard touchdown run late in this one provides the winning margin for BYU. TCU would tack on a field goal at the end, but BYU wins it by a final score of 17-10. Bear is BYU's rushing leader with 15 carries, 66 yards, and two scores on the night. Let's hear his second and final score of the night that put this one to bed with just over 2 minutes to play. Empty now for Bear. Bear on quarterback draw. Ran into blockers, bounces off of them. Bear keeps going. Bear 10, Bear 5, Bear touchdown! A 21-yard run for the score by Bear Bachmeyer. TCU tacking on a field goal with 32 seconds to play. It was 17-7 after the Bachmeyer score, and PAT 17-10 is your final. And Hans Olsen on a night when BYU lost player after player due to injury tonight. They found a way in the wind and the rain to win a Big 12 game on the road and get to 4-0. It's all that matters.
2: Let's go down the list. Starting tackle, Andrew Gentry. Starting running back, L.J. Martin. Starting linebacker, Isaiah Glasker. Starting kicker, Brody Laga. Starting nickel, Cannon DeVries. Starting safety, Raider DeMooney. Starting linebacker, Cielo Acera. All these guys sidelined, some earlier, some during the game, some while we're just sitting here watching and calling. And BYU just stuck with it. Okay, I've got all the questions coming in here, Greg. What's with 62 yards passing? Okay, a couple of things. They were worried about dropbacks, and they were worried about setting pockets because you've got three or four great defensive linemen for TCU, and you're trying to fill in with freshman offensive linemen. You didn't want to put them in bad spots, so you don't want to set five-step pockets or even three-step pockets. Now, that's not a full excuse. What I'm saying is you do got to protect a little bit. So everything was pre-planned. It was flinging it to the outside. It was taking advantage of the TCU aggressiveness and trying to drop screens behind them. It was trying to get your tight ends to the outside and receivers to the outside so that you can use blocking schemes to the outside. So I kind of understand what the game plan was, but, you know, when you're seeing 62 yards passing, you're thinking, you're scratching your head thinking, wait, no L.J. Martin? Why wouldn't you have more yards downfield? I just think they were worried to try to set pockets with a freshman. But other than that, Bear Bachmeyer taking it over in that final drive. That will be the storyline.
1: 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Bear's final numbers tonight. Not much passing. His hands just hit. 11 for 24 for 62. No touchdowns, no picks. A pass efficiency rating of 67.5. But on the ground, Bear took over in the second half. Ends up with 15 carries, 66 yards, two touchdown rushes. There was a sack in there for minus 4 yards. So essentially, it was a 5 yard per carry night on 14 rushes for Bear. The 66 yards were his third most as a BYU Cougar. And that final score was that was trademark Bear from 21 yards. There weren't 21 yards in that run when it started. He found those 21 on his own, just banging off of bodies and getting in for the game-sealing score. Outstanding stuff.
2: Well, he's so special. There were three or four runs tonight where he took hits at maybe a one-yard loss or a two-yard gain and ended up with 8+. So I love his ability to stay on his feet, take the hits, and keep going. You know, Bear is such a uniquely special runner because it's not like he's overly fast. It's not like he's overly agile. He's just extremely durable, and he's got a heart of gold. He wants it so bad.
1: Let's go down to field level. Keanu Talavasa, BYU defensive lineman, joining us from the end zone. We see you down there, Keanu. Congratulations on 4-0, big fella.
3: Thank you, gentlemen. Thank you. It feels great to be 4-0, especially playing in a great environment like this.
1: You got to just find a way to get it done, and this defense was a star. Bear Bachmeyer was his usual self when it mattered most. Great team effort tonight.
3: Yeah, absolutely. Bear's one of one, man, and that's my quarterback through and through. I love that guy.
2: Keanu, I have called on your name the last two or three weeks begging to have production from you in the middle, and you've been giving it to the BYU fans. You've been giving it to your teammates. Just talk about your preparation and how much weight you're putting on yourself to be that interior important piece for this defense?
3: Man, the weight of practice and preparation is everything that matters to this game, especially playing defensive tackle. There's a lot of stuff that's out of my control, right? I don't know if they're going to run the ball my way, how quick that ball's coming out. And so throughout the week, I got to have success, so I play from success and not for success. And that's been the greatest blessing that I've learned, and now applying that has changed my game.
1: You limit TCU to 259 yards, 72 on the ground. What was a primary point of emphasis in your room this week getting ready for TCU?
3: We had to be tenacious, and we had to be persistent, and we had to have fun. That was our core values this week. I kid you not, we talked about that every day, and we led. I feel like we did a great job leading this defense to our victory, stopping the run.
2: Keanu, how do you guys deal with the losses? Andrew Gentry goes out, LJ Martin goes out, and I went through the list. You know, you're seven starters deep. How are you guys dealing with the losses, especially as a captain, a veteran, and somebody that's looked at as a leader?
3: First and foremost, we pray for the guys that they come back as soon as possible. We pray for them, and we're not pushing them to the side by any means. But then it is next man up, and we have to prep with those guys. But they did the same offseason work. They were with us at the same time. So as much as Andrew Gentry ran those gassers, Bob Mulitalo and Siwa ran those things as well. And so now it's telling them that they can do this, inspiring them with belief, and then putting them out there and letting them play ball.
1: Yeah, you guys had to grind one out tonight. This was a true grinder of a game in the wet and the wind and everything else. How satisfying is it to win these kinds of games?
3: Phenomenal. I'm cold and I'm happy. I'm sore and I'm grateful. It is a phenomenal blessing, and it's amazing. We have a wonderful team, great leadership, great unity.
2: Hey, take me through the Fata Satawala interception. First of all, how important was it at the moment he got it? And then kind of walk us through what you saw as that thing unfolded.
3: Man, it was, I mean, extremely critical, right? They were marching the ball down. I think it was the drive before that they had that long, or that drive that they had that long run across the middle. That was my fault. I apologize. And so him being able to get that interception right at the perfect time was amazing. Momentum shift, and then just set it up for our offense to finish it.
1: Keanu, congratulations on 4-0. BYU's never been 4-0 in three consecutive seasons, but you are now, and now you get to head home for the first time in a while. That has to feel good, too.
3: Yeah, absolutely. But we planned on this, right? So we're grateful for it. We're going to celebrate tonight, and then we're going to go 5-0 next week.
2: Proud of you, Keanu.
3: Thank you, gentlemen. Love you, sir.
1: He said he was cold and happy, sore and grateful. I love it. Thank you, Keanu. That's Keanu Tanavasa. We'll take a break. We got more from Fort Worth next on the new skin, BYU Sports Network.
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1: BYU 17, TCU 10, our final score. Preston Rex joining us from field level. Preston tonight, 8 carries, 21 yards, 2 receptions for 12 yards, part of a victory that puts BYU to 4-0. Preston, congratulations on the win.
8: Thanks, Greg.
1: All right, this is a different kind of win for BYU. 216 yards of offense, lower scoring, but a win is a win, and these have to feel very satisfying in their own way as well. What did it take to grind this one out the way you saw it?
8: Yeah, I think you said it. In the Big 12, you can never be dissatisfied with a win. A win is hard to get, no matter who you play in the Big 12. So it feels good that You know, we could be more physical than that other team in the rain, pound the ball at the end on that last drive. A bunch of different guys touched the ball, and they all got some yards so that we could go and close this game out.
2: Preston, you guys end up with 62 passing yards from Bear Bachmeyer, 154 rushing yards. Can you just talk about the game plan coming in? I know that this is a great defensive line. They have great pass rushers on the outside. I'm sure that you were concerned about that. But walk us through what the game plan was and then how it kind of ended up working out.
8: Yeah, so they were a spell defense. They had their boundary and field safeties came hard into the box to play for the run. So we just wanted to, you know, have triple options. So Bear could pull it. He could throw into the flat, which we did a couple times. So that we could handle those safeties and those good outside backers. So obviously with LJ, he got a little banged up, and then the rain. You know, we had to just make halftime adjustments, and I'm glad that we could just pull this one out.
1: What was your vantage point of Bear's touchdown run to seal the deal for you?
8: Oh, I was so happy. You know, I knew he had it in him. He's a, you know, big, just lower body runner. People like to bounce right off him, especially safeties that think they can go low on his hip.
1: Is that gonna be a fun run to watch again?
8: Oh, yeah. Yeah, I ran straight to him, and, you know, I'm just so proud of him. And, you know, the passing game, it wasn't really there today. You know, it's a rainy game. It's just one of those things that you got to grind out. So we're going to watch the film and get better from it, and we'll continue to get better.
2: Preston, will you just talk about the strength of the running back room? Everybody's worried about LJ. Everybody's worried about Sione Amoah. Kind of walk people through how to feel about what you guys are doing in that room right now with Harvey Unga.
8: Yeah, well, Coach Harvey is the man. Obviously, he did it himself. He's one of the all-time greats at BYU. So he just teaches us what he knows, and the culture in our room is to just play tough, to play physical, and to be selfless. You know, I don't think any of the running backs got a touchdown tonight, but that doesn't matter to us. We can block for Bear. We can just do whatever we need to do in order to secure the dub. So we're just going to make the adjustments that we need to during the week and come back to just get even better.
1: Safe travels back, rest up, and we'll get ready for a short week against Iowa State. Thank you, Preston.
8: Yes, sir.
2: Good job, Preston.
8: You,
1: all right, that is Preston Rex. We're back with more Cougar football, 17-10, BYU over TCU on the new skin, BYU Sports Network.
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1: From rainy Fort Worth, Texas, BYU now 4-0 with a 17-10 win over TCU. Let's get you to tonight's Palmer's Metal March Steel Man of the Game. If this sounds like Lavelle Edwards Stadium, it's just the BYU fans here in Fort Worth giving it up for the Cougs and Kalani Sitake and the players. By the way, this is the Palmer's Metal March Steel Man of the Game, brought to you by Palmer's Metal Mart. For over 31 years, they've been everyone's metal store, steel, metal roofing, and more, from Palmer's Metal Mart. And our Steel Man of the Game, with six solo tackles and a sack, is Jake Clifton. Jake joins us from field level right now. Jake, Greg and Hans way upstairs here. We can see you. How you doing? Congratulations on the W tonight. How was that for you?
2: That was freaking electric. It's kind of hard to come down to a place like this in Texas and get it done. So it was a blast.
1: Now, I've got that as your first career sack. Am I right about that?
2: Dang, I hate that you say that. I'm a junior now, but
1: no,
2: I think so.
1: That's awesome. I mean, now people, you know, wondering where you were before. Some might know that you were at K-State, and then it was a church mission, and here you are at BYU. That's kind of the short story of how you got here. What is it like to be a Cougar?
2: It's everything I ever wanted. I'm glad they took me in this time, and feels good winning.
3: Let's walk you through that sack, because I was kind of calling the color as you were holding the quarterback up, and I said, man, headsy play. Seriously, headsy play. A lot of guys can't hold their water, and they got to throw a quarterback to the ground. That would have been a horrible 15-yard roughing. So walk us through just that intelligent moment that you had there.
2: Yeah, so early in the game, they did a play action with the same coverage, the same blitz and everything, and the running back kind of stuck it in my chest. So this time, I tried to jump out of the way, let him just run out of his shoes and make the play. Obviously, he took out my leg, got down and got back up, and then my mama raised me right. Just grabbed him, end of the game, 2 minutes left, hold him up, make him blow, you know, another 3-4 seconds. And not gonna flag. Shout out to my mom, Jennifer.
3: Yep.
1: Well, that was good steer wrestling from a guy from Owosso, Oklahoma. I'm not sure if you're a rodeo guy or not, but that was good stuff. So this is a game that required just like kind of a tough nose type effort to win this one. It wasn't high scoring. It was kind of just not a style contest. How satisfying to win this kind of game the way you see it?
2: Honestly, you know, as a player, you hate to have these games that are really close, right? But these also are the most rewarding games. So, honestly, I'm glad it ended like this. Obviously, the offense and the coaches may say different, but this is teaching us early in the season how to play in a boxing match, take one swing at each other, and get the job done and knock them out at the end.
3: Hey, walk us through the linebacker room right now. Glasker currently down, Isera currently down. Just talk about who's had to step up as a leader and how the room is staying strong and still producing.
2: Yeah, well, Coach Pop has mentioned this a lot of times, but we have six dudes in the room that can play ball. Siali, Isera, Miles, Hall, Cade Ulava, you guys know the names.
3: Oh, yeah.
2: And Cade obviously is running the front right now. He's being the leader in the room, making sure that we're level-headed. Even at the end of the game, you know, a lot of guys are talking to the fans and saying it's over, and he comes and grabs everybody by the face mask and says, hey, we still got a minute and a half, 2 minutes to go. Let's lock back in. So Cade's obviously like that guy, and then Miles Hall. I love that dude personally as a man and as a football player. I think he does all the things right, and he's the best example of a BYU Coug, honestly.
1: If finally for you, Jake, as we came back out of the break and started talking with you, it was loud in the headset with all the how crazy is it to have this kind of crowd support wherever you go as a Cougar?
2: Yeah, I honestly love the fans of Manhattan, Kansas, but I will say the Cougs do it better.
3: They do, man. They
1: it's
3: do.
1: A special thing. Glad for the role you had tonight, Jake, and we wish everyone in the room the best and wish you guys the best as you get back to town for Iowa State on Friday night.
2: Sweet. Thank you so much, sir.
1: Thanks a lot, Jake. That's Jake Clifton. Wow, good stuff. Fantastic. We'll take a break. 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
1: Hyundai Cougar postgame live is brought to you in part by JCW's. Dinner after the game at JCW's includes something for everybody, from burgers to wings, shakes to salads. JCW's, quality and a lot of it in Lehigh, American Fort, Provo, South Jordan, and Harriman. BYU 17. And TCU 10 is our final. This was a 10-7 game when BYU got the ball back with 8:01 to play. And so you're trying to do two things with 8 minutes. You're trying to bleed the game, leave TCU with not much time, and you're trying to get points at the end of that drive. Well, done and done. 5-minute, 55-second drive, 10 plays, 72 yards, final play, Bear Bachmeyer touchdown run of 21 yards. And as we said before, there weren't 21 yards in that run when it started. He found them. And that was the deal sealer. Made it a two-score game. TCU scores a field goal. They can't get the onside. The game is over. We didn't really get into it that much late in the game because there was a lot going on in TCU trying to come back and extend this game. But there will be a lot of comparisons drawn between the run he had against Utah last year in Provo and
3: very
1: this one
3: much
1: here tonight. It looked similar in a lot of ways in terms of taking contact and dragging people with him into the end zone.
3: In a critical moment.
1: There will be a lot of similarities that way. How much fun was it? And you know, the way our vantage point here, he's running away from us. He's running away from us to that far end zone. Mm-hmm. And we could just kind of see what he was about to do as he just kept colliding with and staying alive off of those collisions all the way in for 21 yards and a score. Just how much fun is it to watch him do what he does when the game is on the line?
3: It's so great just to see him chug his feet and continue to bounce off people and carry two defenders with him into the end zone. And I will point out, there were 3 blocks in that run that were critical. Sonny Moccasini, off the left guard position, drove his defensive tackle, and right as Bear was breaking off the edge, you watch Sonny Moccasini, number 51, extend and throw his guy. And that took his guy out of the game.
1: And then it was all Bear.
3: You had Bot Muitalo off the right tackle position. He just manned up his guy and continued to drive. And then Bruce Mitchell sealed off that backside right side. So Bear cut off Bruce's butt. But there was so much traffic that he just bounced and cut. And the offensive line just kept driving. And then Bear got hit by 4 different defenders, dragged 2 into the end zone. And he just does it with heart. There's something really special about that kid. He's just durable. He's gutsy. He knows. How about him recognizing that whole drive? He's like, oh, no, it's me. I'm going to do this. You're not looking for somebody else. He's going to do it as a sophomore.
1: And you hit this in the aftermath. Bot Muitalo, a true freshman who's thrown into the fray as a starter for the first time, had moments of true learning tonight, some rough spots. They had to pull him out time and again to you know, educate and get him reset. He is a part of that final run. He is pushing his man the best he can to clear the way for Bear Bachmeyer. How nice is it to have someone like him involved in that play as well?
3: It's so awesome. And he ended up flatbacking his guy. After Bear ran into him and gave him the extra push, Bot ends up flatbacking his guy. But Greg,
1: by the way, when it comes to either pancaking or flatbacking, I'm now liking flatbacking.
3: Yeah, flatbacking. He flatbacked him. Yeah, pancake. Flatback's a little bit better than a pancake. But let's talk about that for a minute, because Bot had a lot of weight put on him, and he had some false starts, and then he had a holding call, and then he missed an inside block that got pressure. And it was like, oh, man, it was all tumbling down. And that first half was a lot. There were a lot of issues. And I just kept begging something to break loose with that offensive line, and Bot did. Now, okay, I picked up on this, and I'll have to ask one of the coaches later, but there were some plays run early in the second half that allowed Bott to leave the defensive line and get up to the linebackers, safeties, or nickels for a block. And, Greg, because I've played that position, I understand what that does to the psyche. Because you pick up a linebacker and you throw him around and you log him down and it just feels good. Or you pick up a safety and you drive him and you feel good. You got him in your hands. It's almost like a three-point shooter that's bricked four shots. Get him just a nice, you know, 8-foot easy touch shot and feeling that ball go in. That's what they did with Bott. Bott picked up a couple big blocks there in the second half, and then he was off and running. And he actually had a really good fourth quarter.
1: And in that drive, he went into the drive with 26 rushing yards. He ended that drive with 66 rushing yards. Late in that drive, he ends up gain of 9, gain of 10, 21-yard touchdown run. Bear making it happen.
3: Attaboy, Bear.
1: The W. We'll take a break. We'll come back and head down to field level here from Faletau Satuwala. Fale tonight picked up his 5th career pick, and it was a big part of a 17-10 win, the Cougs over TCU. More Cougar football from Fort Worth next on the new skin, BYU Sports Network.
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8: 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It's just seriously just, it's going to be awkward at first, but if you keep repeating it over and over again, it's just going to feel natural.
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1: BYU 17 and TCU 10 tonight's final score. There was only one takeaway in this game, and it was Faletau Satuwala with a massive play as his interception return of almost 60 yards set BYU up for a short field touchdown that put the Cougs on the board. BYU goes on to win it. Fale joining us now from field level. Faletau, congratulations on the W, and for you, congratulations on pick number 5 in your career.
2: Yeah, thank you so much.
1: Would you mind describing the play for us?
2: Yeah, I mean, we were in a cover 2, but just reading the QB's eyes, and we kind of made a couple checks on that, but yeah, he was just staring it over the middle, and he honestly just missed the spot and threw straight to me, so I was kind of just in the right place at the right time.
1: and 59 yards later, BYU's got a 16-yard field, and Bears putting it in for the first time, and you're off and running. But this was a grinder tonight, right?
2: Yeah, for sure, grinder. I mean, that's what football is about, especially these rain games where it just turns into a running game, and just whoever can keep the ball the best. And
15: which defense plays the best. So I think it got a little nasty at the end, but, you know, that's what makes football fun.
3: Fale, this was a really fun game to call and to watch. Your defense was extremely active. I saw so many different schemes, so many different blitzes. Just take us through how aggressive you guys wanted to be in this game, and did you execute the way you expected it to kind of play out?
15: Yeah, I mean, that first half, you know, we were executing at a really high level. You know, coach told us 28 minutes of great defense. It was just 2 minutes we kind of gave up at the end of the half, but we really came out and executed really well. I think obviously there's some things we can clean up, but just playing around each other and having that little 2 weeks to prepare and make sure everyone was on the same page was a big help.
1: Hey, I'm not sure you get asked much about Hans team situations, but you're part of that Hans team at the end, right, on the onside?
15: Yeah. We honestly practiced that every week, so everyone was ready, and we put all our dudes out there who we know are going to go get the ball. So, yeah, that was exciting, and we just got on it.
3: Hey, will you talk a little bit about some of the guys that stepped up? We just had Jake Clifton on, and he stepped up, and he played a gigantic game. Javen Williams had a couple of big plays on the outside and has done some great things. Just talk about the guys that have had to step up in the eye of injury.
15: Yeah, so for sure Jake stepped up and he played a great game, and Javen too. I mean, Javen's been rotating all year at corner, so when Cannon went down and Schmidt had to move to nickel, I think he was already ready. He's been playing a lot and he's been balling, so just being able to trust those guys was really big. And I think Miles Hall also stepped in a little and was playing really good. I know Cade's the starter, but he stepped up and made a lot of plays. I know there was one drive where I think he had every single tackle on the driver or something like that. So, you know, just everyone else stepping up. Tommy Prassis, too, was filling the alleys really good. So there was a lot of dudes who, starters or backups, who are just making up for that.
1: Okay, this game gets late, and BYU's on the offense, trying to bleed the clock and get a score to win it. Bear Bachmeyer from 21 yards for the touchdown. First of all, did you think about the Utah game last year and his run against them, and how much fun was that to be on the sideline watching Bear run and drag people in for six?
15: Yeah, that was so exciting to watch. I mean, it looked really similar to that Utah play, but I'm just glad I'm not on the other side trying to tackle him.
1: give us some insight on that. Like we think of him as a big dude, but clearly he is a handful to deal with for defenders. You've had to defend him in 1v1 stuff, ones versus ones. Give us a sense of what kind of runner he is when he wants to get somewhere.
15: Yeah, I mean, you know, in practice you're never allowed to touch the quarterback, so we've never had to feel
1: Bear Bachmeyer.
15: But, you know, I think the biggest thing to point to is just his mindset on that. Like, he's the kind of guy who just, it doesn't matter who's against him, he's going to put his shoulder down and try and run you over. So the biggest thing, yeah, his mindset is just so strong, and he's always just willing to take the ball to
1: That's an excellent point you make. Anybody who's tackling Bear Bachmeyer or truly colliding with him is a problem in practice.
15: Yeah, that's a no-no. So
1: he's off limits.
15: Yeah.
3: Hey, Fale, how is the team feeling right now? You're coming off the bye week, but there were so many injuries and so many guys down. But you're 4-0, so how do you kind of circle the wagons, get the emotions right, get guys healthy, and get ready for Iowa State? Just kind of walk us through the psyche of this team with so many guys hobbling along at this point.
15: Yeah, I mean, that's just football. You know, you're going to have injuries and bang-ups, and we prepare for that, make sure that we have good depth. So just making sure everyone gets in, gets treatment, and starts to get ready. I think this next week's going to be a big one going back home. But, just bringing those dudes who are stepping up along and making sure that we're all there for them is going to be a big thing.
1: Well, I think every year that you've been with BYU, you've opened the season 4-0, three straight years. And BYU's been playing football for a long time, Fale. BYU's never had three straight 4-0 starts to a year. Does that sound like something interesting to you?
15: Yeah, that's amazing. I mean, you know, winning in college football is so hard. You know, whether you're ranked or not ranked or who you're going up against, a lot of teams can win on any given day. So you got to show up and play football no matter what. And, I think it's really hard to win. So that's a great accomplishment.
1: Well, you guys showed up. And, again, Cougar Nation showed out. Kind of fun to be in front of a sea of blue again postgame, wasn't it?
15: Yeah, there was amazing fans here. And just, you know, at the end on that field goal and stuff, hearing the – the fans, and it almost felt like it was a home game for a second, like backed up against all of our fans cheering loud. It was pretty awesome.
3: Well, I want to talk a little bit about just the coaching change, because this was one of the biggest changes, losing Jay Hill out of that defensive backfield, DeMario Warren coming in. How have you done responding to DeMario? How has he done with the safeties room? And just kind of walk us through the coaching. How much has changed? How different is it the way he handles that room?
15: Yeah, Coach Demo is awesome. I love the dude. He's a great coach and super smart, always willing to help us. He gets super personal with us, so it's able helps us be able to learn from him and trust him a lot. I think he's a great coach, and I've loved having him come in.
1: Valital, congratulations on another pick for you, another win for BYU. It's been a long time since you've had a home game, 4 weeks, but you get to come back home and take on Iowa State on Friday night. It should be a fun one. Safe travels back, and we'll be looking forward to calling your game next week.
15: Yeah, thank you guys so much.
1: Thanks, Fale. Falatau Satuwala, BYU safety, with a pick tonight, setting up BYU's first touchdown. They would score two. The second one was a game winner, and both touchdowns scored by Bear Bachmeyer. Now 15 career rushing touchdowns for the man they call Bear. We will take a break and have more from Fort Worth after this. 17-10, Cougs beat the Horned Frogs on the new skin, BYU Sports Network. The dive, the touchdown!
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1: Soon to come, we'll hear from BYU head coach Kalani Sitake, and also some comments from TCU head coach Sonny Dykes. BYU now 4-0, the Horned Frogs going into their bye game at bye week at 2-3 now on the season. Let's review what Hans had for forward keys to the game back in our pregame. Hans, you had three keys. Number one, you thought that BYU's run game was going to be key against a TCU defense that was doing really well against the run. TCU was allowing only 86 rush yards per game, and BYU, against that rush defense tonight, put up a total of 154. And on this kind of night, low scoring and where yards were hard to come by.
3: And missing LJ.
1: And missing LJ Martin, putting up 154 against that team without your main man was pretty impressive. That was key number one. Key number two was going to be TCU's third down conversion, because they were really strong at it. And 4 for 13 was TCU on third downs tonight. So another one down. And then key number three was be aggressive. And BYU had 4 sacks and 8 TFLs and the game's only takeaway on this night. So that, I would say
3: incredible.
1: 3 for 3 on the keys.
3: Yeah, it was. We nailed it on this one. And I was really nervous about number one, because I wasn't sure losing Andrew Gentry. Then I got really nervous losing LJ Martin. And then the way the game started out, there was nothing going between tackles. Everything was flip outs to the outside. So you had some fly sweep rushing, and you know, you were trying to get to the edge. And then you tried some zone read and some pitch option. And it all just kind of felt like, oh man, it's not the power I was looking for. I wanted power and dominance. But that final drive by Bear was exactly what I wanted. It had the feel that I wanted. And I said right before the drive, I said, if it's got to be Bear, let it be Bear. And I love that he's got the awareness to go and take that, because nobody else was there to do it. And a lot of guys are looking for other people around. I'm like, who's here? Who's going to do it? And Bear's like, oh, I'll do it. And he did it.
1: This was the last drive for BYU. Bear to Rex for 8. Rex rush for 3, first down. Bear to Rex for 4. Bachmeyer rush for 9, first down. Bear incomplete. Journey for 5, And on the 3rd and 5, this is a Barrett Bachmeier 10-yard run when they need to move the sticks on 3rd down. That's a 1st down.
3: That was a big run.
1: Next play, Journey for 14. Next play, Journey, toss right. They lost the 2. That set up the 2nd and 12 from the 21. And on 2nd and 12 from the 21, that's when Bear was Bear and gave BYU the difference-making touchdown on that 21-yard highlight run to seal it for the Cougs, who led 17-7. Yes, TCU would kick a field goal to make it 17-10, but the onside kick was not recovered, and the Cougs had enough to get to 4-0. But that was how that last drive went, a mixture of Bears magic, Journey Tonga being thrown into the fray, and Preston Rex, the two guys helping to replace L.J. Martin tonight, both came through when the Cougs needed him most.
3: It was so brilliant and burning the clock, and I know that there's going to be a lot of criticism out there on this offense and Aaron Roderick. But can I just take a second to paint a couple of things, Greg? And I'm not here to make excuses. I will call it the way I see it. But it was much more wet out on that field than I thought. Agreed?
1: It was soggy night.
3: It was a soggy night. And I actually texted Mitch because Bruce Mitchell had bumbled a couple of snaps, and there was a pitch option that squirted out of the hands of Tonga. And there were the ball was just being mishandled. I'm like, but it doesn't look that wet from here. And I text Mitch, and Mitch said, no, it's soaking. Like, it's just damp. So that's one thing. When you're passing the ball and it's wet, it's never the best go-to. Okay? The next thing, you got a true freshman that's trying to anchor down on the right side. So setting pockets can be a little bit nerve-wracking. And the third thing, Greg, this is going to be some of the best rushing that you're going to go against. This TCU defensive front, what did I tell you? When I first showed up, I said, man, there's three guys I'm really worried about. Really, you could go to 5 because they've got 5 across that defensive front. But this is a really good defensive front. They rush the passer extremely well, and they're very physical. So I don't want to make excuses for anybody, but I think Aaron Roderick had some ideas on how he wanted to attack. And then you heard from Folatow that said this is a spill defense. Everything they were doing, they were running nickels and safeties into run support. So when you run nickels and safety into run support, what does that do to the outsides? It softens it. So what you're trying to do is flip it to the outsides and let your receivers and tight ends block. So that's what I saw.
1: And the bottom line is, to an extent, on a night where BYU had 62 snaps, the Big 12 Offensive Player of the Year saw three touches.
3: Yeah.
1: So, you know, that's ultimately just a game changer. And BYU still found a way to get the win. Let's do this. We'll take a break. We'll come back, hear from Sonny Dykes and Kalani Sitake. BYU 17, TCU 10 is our final on the new skin, BYU Sports Network.
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1: From Amon G. Carter Stadium in Fort Worth, Texas, where it's still a misty rain falling. BYU 17, TCU 10, the 10th ranked Cougs go to 4-0 on the year. TCU falls to 2-3. All right, before we hear from head coach Kalani Sitake, let's get some words from Sonny Dykes, TCU's head coach, who spoke with the press a short time ago. Our thanks to BYU Radio Operations Manager and BYU Radio Engineer for our football broadcast, Clark Jackman, for getting these comments a short time ago.
19: Obviously got to play better. You know, that's the the biggest thing is we've got to be able to score points. You know, I think we've wasted a really, really impressive defensive performance tonight. I thought our guys played incredibly hard, obviously played well enough for us to win the game. We've got to continue to get better offensively. I mean, that's an issue right now. We've got to find ways to get the ball in the end zone and score some touchdowns. And so, it was disappointing. You know, BYU's a very good defensive football team. You know, we knew it was going to be some tough sledding tonight. You know, they have a good team. But we've got to find a way to score points if we're gonna win some games. And our guys understand that, and we'll get better, and we will.
20: No, not the results you wanted so far at this point in the season. But how much of a bright spot has this defense been for you guys?
19: Well, I mean, it's been good. We're playing good. I thought we certainly played our best tonight. That's a good football team, good offensive team. You know, I thought we played incredibly hard on offense, defense, and special teams across the board. We've got to be able to score more points. But defensively, you know, I thought we certainly, like I said, played well enough to have a chance to win the game. You got to give their quarterback credit. He's a very good football player. You know, he kind of took over the game when they needed for him to, and that's what great players do. And he's a special guy. And you know, he made some really big time plays. You know, the touchdown after the turnover in the first half. You know, we went on a rush and he just took off because it was and made a heck of a play and scored a touchdown there. And then obviously the run at the end of the game. You know, he made plays when he needed to. They did a good job on third down. They were 8-16 on third down. We were 4-13. Obviously got to play better. You know,
20: other than that, you guys played a pretty clean game on offense, one penalty, no drops.
19: Are you
20: happy?
19: No, not.
20: I mean, are you happy with the play calling? Is it going on with the offense?
19: We're just not.
1: Well, I'm sorry, we got a bit of a freeze on the feed there from Coach Sonny Dykes. Just a bit of an issue there with the internet service here at the press box. So that's what took us off a little bit. But thoughts on what Sonny said to that point so far?
3: Well, I think that he's trying to find a way to get through a 2-3 start and an 0-2 start in Big 12 play. I think this is foreign territory for him. So he's probably trying to stay positive, and he's trying to find a reason for this team to fight. And it's going to be tough, Greg. That's a tough start for TCU. I do want to mention to you, in the pregame, we were talking to Brian Estridge, and I see, because I think you'd love to go call a game in London. I'd love to go call a game in London. These guys went to Dublin, and he said, just go look at the math. People that start in these European trips, it's really hard, and so this is a hard start for him.
1: More from Sonny Dykes.
19: Obviously got to play better. You know, that's the ball game. Proud of our guys for playing hard, but, you know, we came here to win the football game. I mean, felt like we would. Practiced all week like we would. Had a lot of confidence coming in, just didn't find a way to get it done.
20: Coach, Jaden had an interception, but other than that, you guys played a pretty clean game on offense, one penalty, no drops.
19: Are you happy? No, not.
20: I mean, are you happy with the play calling? Is it going on with the offense?
19: We're just not scoring points right now. We got to figure out how to do it, and so we'll sit down and take a look at everything we're doing, obviously, and find ways to improve because we've got to score more than one touchdown a game.
21: In the fourth quarter, the third downs, there was a run on the third and eight. There was another kind of screen. What was behind those screens?
19: Yeah, well, the run on third and eight, we were trying to get it to short yardage. We thought we would see pressure and thought we had a chance to pop it, and then wanted to get it down to fourth and three or four, you know, and they got us. I mean, they made a good play on us, and that was the thinking there. Was try to set us up for two downs, go forward on fourth down, and hopefully get 4 or 5 yards on third down, and give yourself a chance on fourth. And again, I felt I was comfortable with that call based on what they do on third down and what we were expecting. And they rallied to the ball and got us down. We didn't get anything we wanted, and then the same thing on the third down. Ran a screen, thought we had a chance to pop them. We're going to see pressure, and they rallied to the ball better than we thought they would, honestly. And so, same thing. And those were two play calls, obviously, we'd like to have over. You know, both of them were opportunities for us to, you know, we thought catch them in a situation that was going to be advantageous for us, and it didn't work.
4: Coach, how involved are you right now with the play calling, and is that something that you'll look to maybe get more involved in going forward?
19: I don't know. We'll look at it and see.
5: On a 46-yard field goal attempt, was there any thought about going to John Hoyt a chance on that one?
19: No, Nate made four of those pregame, you know, 46 plus in pregame. I mean, it's something we were comfortable with.
21: Are you surprised by Jaden's turnovers so far this year?
19: I mean, we've got to take better care of the football. I mean, it's obviously been something that was a huge point of emphasis coming into this year. You know, that was, we have turned the ball over too much. It's kept us from winning games. You know, but, you know, we have to not turn the football over to have a chance to win. And then we've got to, as I said, we've got to be able to score points right now, and we're not doing that. And we've got to figure out, you know, why not, and get it addressed and get it fixed.
20: Coach, second week in a row, the offensive line gave up four sacks. Were they showing something different tonight? Or
19: No. I mean, they're good pass rushing team. You know, we were going to see a lot of the 6, 7, 8 up on the line of scrimmage, depending on formation. That's tough. That's why we were working so hard to stay out of those third downs and long. They're going to get you. I mean, they've gotten people all year when you get into those situations. There was a couple of times I felt like we could have gotten rid of the ball, and we didn't. And so we've got to learn from that and get rid of the ball in those situations.
5: Zach Chapman was back tonight, had two pass deflections.
19: Yeah, I thought Zach did some good things. You know, he hadn't had a chance to practice a whole lot. He'll continue to improve from here.
22: The weather conditions impact, I guess, the offensive game plan at all?
19: No, not at all. No, we didn't change anything. I think, no, didn't at all.
1: All right, so that is TCU head coach Sonny Dykes, and our appreciation again to

0: run the clock, and score. They did all three. And Bear Bachmeier with the final score, his 15th rushing touchdown as a BYU Cougar, is his outstanding BYU career is still just underway, and he's already doing pretty phenomenal stuff.
1: So I want to mention this. I went in and talked with Brian Estridge really quick as they're leaving the booth. And, Greg, he said TCU was 64-0 when holding a team to 216 yards or less. 64-0. And this was their first loss after 64-0 holding a team to 216 yards. He also said that their stats indicated that BYU had lost the last 16 straight when they were 216 yards or less. So he said that this was a incredible win for BYU. And he said that's one of the most gutty performances he's seen from a quarterback in a final quarter in a long time. So a lot of positive thoughts from them.
0: Yeah, again, through three and a half quarters, Bear had 26 rushing yards. He ended up with 66. 40 of the 72 in that final drive for BYU came from Bear on the ground.
1: Such a beast. And I hope Cougar Nation understands what they have in Bear Bachmeier. Beautiful leader. And a guy that just picked it up when you really needed it. And he doesn't point fingers. He doesn't blame. He doesn't look for others to do the job. He just puts it on his shoulders and he gets it done. So really liked, and I really liked how the offensive line responded to the first half that was packed full of yellow flags. I think that they did have one flag in the second half, but I think the bulk of the flags came in the first half, and they were able to clean that up. Because you think about that final drive, if you would have had one major flag, it would have been a problem.
0: First half for BYU, five penalties. Second half, two.
1: Yep.
0: They had one fourth quarter penalty.
1: Yeah.
0: For seven on the night.
1: Awesome.
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0: Now, back to Hans Olsen and the voice of the Cougars, Greg Wrubell.
1: BYU Creamery, Cougar postgame coaches show continues. North Texas, AM&G Carter Stadium, where it looks like the rain has finally subsided after a
2: perfect timing,
1: precipitation-filled night and weekend. A lot of steady rain over the last few days here in the Metroplex, and it was a factor tonight. As Hans mentioned, the offensive numbers stayed down for both teams tonight. Cougars gained 216 yards, TCU 259, BYU 62 pass, 187 rush. BYU 154 rush, BYU 62 pass, TCU 187 pass, BYU 154 rush, and the Horned Frogs just 72 rushing yards. First downs were about equal, 15 for BYU, 14 for the Frogs. Third down conversion was not equal, BYU 8 of 16, and TCU 4 of 13. Which brings us to our Ryan valuable stat of the game. Ryan is a global leader in business valuation. They provide clear, independent valuations for tax compliance, financial reporting, and strategic planning, helping your business unlock value and stay ahead. 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And for tonight's valuable stat of the game, we're going to go with turnover margin. BYU was plus one, and that meant almost everything tonight. They didn't give the ball up, and on their one takeaway, it resulted in a 59-yard interception return, giving BYU a 16-yard field on which the Cougars scored their first of only two touchdowns on the night. Their second TD drive was, as we talked about, a lot of Bear Bachmeyer getting it done late, but early when things weren't going right, the Cougars needed a short field to get them going. And so, plus one in the margin is the valuable stat of the game brought to you by Ryan. And how about this? BYU has now won 22 consecutive games with a positive turnover margin. How about this? It's happened 70 times under Kalani that they've had a positive turnover margin, and BYU's now 62-8 in those 70 games. That's a very high win percentage. How high, you wonder? 88.6%. Anytime you get past 85%, you've got a really strong win-loss correlation, and 62-8 tells me that it's really important to be plus in the margin, and BYU was plus one. Not only were they plus one, Hans, in the one takeaway, but of all the opportunities BYU had tonight to lose a fumble or an INT, didn't happen. The ball was on the ground a few times tonight, whether from low snaps or an option pitch that goes through a runner's hands or the fact that Bear is taking a lot of hits, both in the pocket and out and still securing the football. There were a lot of chances for the ball to be on the ground and stay on the ground of the other team. It did not happen tonight. The Cougars were secure enough to put a zero in the giveaway column and be plus one on the night.
2: You think about what would have happened just one short field, because defense was so critical and keeping them out of field goal range was so critical. Just one short field off a turnover flips this game.
1: And in fact, it was the one short field BYU got on offense that helped BYU keep the edge in average starting field position. The Cougs had a plus three yard margin in average starting field position. They've now been positive in that every game this season. But BYU was the team that began drives at its own 18, its own 1, and its own 8. So the Cougs had three drives beginning inside their own 20. TCU had only one drive beginning inside its own 20. So how does BYU win the margin? Well, thanks to the short field after the Fale pick.
2: So the turnovers were big. There's one other area I wanted to point out. It was nice to see Dunn outkick McCashland, because Dunn steps up with a 49-yarder.
1: On this kind of night.
2: On this kind of night, when that ball is heavy, it felt like you're kicking out of the mud. It felt like the ball was covered in mud. And Dunn boots through a 49-yarder. And McCashland steps up with a 46-yard opportunity. That would that have tied it, if I remember right? That field goal that would have missed for McCashland, I think it
1: yes, might, it would have tied the game at 10.
2: Would have tied it, and he misses from 46. So, Dunn, there's your applause, buddy.
1: Dunn and Dunn from Matthias Dunn. All right, BYU's Kalani Sitake is on the headset, and BYU Creamery Cougar Postgame Coaches Show, and brought to you in part by Smith's. Cougar fans, you can use your Smith's points for fuel savings or dollars off of groceries. Same points, more choices redeemed today in the Smiths app. And the Cougs win a wild one, a wild blow scoring one. Having said that, 17-10 on a soggy night here in the Metroplex. And Kalani Sitake, BYU head coach, is on the headset. Kalani, congratulations on 4-0 for a third consecutive season.
3: Well, I mean, that was a lot of fun. I mean, I'll take it, but really proud of just the overall feeling of getting this win. And again, I think it's the gritty wins are going to be great lessons for us. And I'm just really, really proud of the guys and the leadership and the coaches.
2: Greg's been talking about the 4-0 starts, Kalani, and you've now done something that's never been done in BYU history, according to Greg. This has never happened before. This
1: 4-0 in three consecutive seasons has never happened until this year.
2: That's just it's remarkable, and I think we start to forget just how tough it is to win. But just talk about this environment, this field, this defense that you played against, and Kalani, this is not an easy victory.
3: Yeah, I mean, first of all, the field was amazing. The stadium was great. TCU fans were awesome, and it was so good to see our fans here. They're all scattered all over the place, but man, just really happy that our fans got the win. I mean, I remember being here a couple years ago, and it was just the worst feeling, you know. And so, just really happy that these guys were able to get this win, and man, it was a lot of fun. I'm really excited about the possibilities and how much growth we can make from this as a program.
1: You know, we talked a lot about it maybe early in the game when it was still kind of a current issue, but didn't talk about it much later or even in postgame. But how much does your game change when the Big 12 Offensive Player of the Year gets only three touches before going out tonight?
3: Yeah, I mean, that part sucked. I mean, when you're dealing with that, and when I heard that he was a little hobbled up, I'm like, oh, great. You know, it's one of the things that you don't, because I feel like this would be a good game for him. Like, this is kind of like a mutter type of game. You know what I mean? But the field was awesome. But I mean, I think this is where a guy like LJ would be able to thrive. But we saw Preston and we saw Journey do some really cool things. Once they get ready to settle down and then just take care of the football, but it was really hard. I'm glad Bear took over too at the end, and just fortunate we got the win. You know, I was really pleased with the way the defense played the entire game. I know we gave up 10 points, but I would, if you'd have asked me if I would take the 10 points before the game, I would have said yes. And now looking at it, it's a couple plays away from a shutout.
2: So, Kalani, coming into this game, did you know passing yards would be minimal?
3: No, I mean, we kind of knew the elements were going to be a problem because it was raining when we got here yesterday, you know, and so it never really stopped. But then we thought that maybe it would hold, it would be done by the time the game started, and then it just had this weird, like, drizzle of just wet, and then the humidity on top of that caused some issues. But it also had, we had some issues trying to grip the ball, you know. And I said in the post game that I'm just glad that Justin Enna was on top of it, because he had the guys practice snapping wet balls and soggy balls, just you know, I mean, with Ty Smith and with Matthias and Fuller, and they struggled with that in practice last week during the bye week, and it pays off. I mean, I'm glad Justin had the vision to see that we needed to work on that, and I mean, tonight wasn't even an issue. We saw the issue that it was on both their offense and our offense, but not even an issue when it came to Fuller punting and Matthias kicking PATs and field goals.
2: I'm interested in that onside kick. You bring your hands team on, then you call the timeout. Speaking of a ball being slippery, walk us through that. As a head coach, you're making decisions. You got your hands team out there. You know that you got to secure this thing. Walk us through that, Kalani, and an ability to just finish with that cover and then a couple of knees.
3: Yeah, I mean, we practice that all the time, and Justin's done a great job getting the hands team a lot of reps, and we just wanted to see, because I mean, the way they were doing their onside team, we just wanted to see which side they were going to try to target. And so once we saw it, that's what we practiced anyways, but now it just confirmed it, and they didn't change it up, and so we were ready for all of it. But I thought the guy had a great kick, and Roger did a great job fielding it.
1: Including LJ, but not exclusively LJ, because Cannon DeVries and Isaiah Glasker, among others who had left the game tonight. Anything that you know right now that looks long term, or what can you say first about LJ and anybody else that got hurt tonight?
3: Yeah, I mean, I think those are the main ones: Glasker, LJ, and
1: Cannon.
3: But I thought the guys that came in, Tiger did a good job filling in. I mean, it was hard because some of those punts were hot, and you, last thing you want to do is muff a punt. And you know, so we had they had the field position, so we had to find a way to get out of it, and the missed field goal helped us on that. But you know, the guys that filled in, we had Shmev play a lot of the nickel stuff, and so Jay Will was able to play a lot of the outside corner, you know, and then obviously Journey and Preston did a good job playing running back, and we're gonna probably need, you know, some help from Devon and then some of the other guys. I mean, but you know, we end up going to Bear as a running back too. So, you know, we have capable runners. The things that we want to work on is the false starts. It just seems like, I mean, they're doing a lot of the movement up front, and I felt like I wish the rest would have taken control of it, because we don't jump off sides like that often, and so there's a lot of issues that were happening there. And Even Bruce had some bad snaps with the wet ball, came off his hands. I mean, one went off to the side, one went a few of them went really low, and so it's okay. I think now that we've been through the experience, you know, it might not be bad to get out there and practice with wet balls more often.
1: Back to LJ for a second. Any early indications on his situation and how long he might be out?
3: I'm encouraged because both he and Glasker and Cannon were all upright, you know, so mm-hmm. they weren't like on crutches or anything like that, but they're also tough kids, so we'll have to get into the x-rays and MRIs, and then we'll know more.
2: I've had an opportunity to call every one of your Big 12 games and your seasons while you've been in the Big 12, Kalani, and that's the first fake kneel down that I've seen. So
3: yeah,
2: walk me through the fake kneel just before the half.
3: Well, we thought we could just lull them to sleep, and you know, there's a rule when you're on defense is that you never believe it, especially at the end of a half. And
2: well, so, I know that.
3: Yeah, so being a D coordinator myself, we just never ever believe that, and so we found it like possibly that we can do that, and there's enough time that we were going to try to get a deep field goal attempt.
1: Yeah.
3: But you know, I think that's where we had an incomplete pass where the ball came out of Bear's hand a little off. You know, it was a short throw. I wish we'd had that back. I think it was a dig route, and man, it was that would have put us right in the perfect spot. But that's just, I mean, that's the game. We want to be aggressive, and I think it would have been okay to go into the locker room and regroup. But I thought that, you know, send a message to the guys that why do we practice it if we don't ever use it? So this is a good time for us to use that.
1: Okay, you scored first again, Kalani. Way to go.
3: Yeah, thanks. That's the key. And you know what's crazy is I took my headphones off like we were going to victory, and I probably shouldn't have done the acting. It was probably a little
2: too early.
3: Yeah, I don't know if I should have done that, but you know, it's why are they watching me anyways? Watch the game.
1: Man.
3: But yeah, but scoring, that's part of it. I mean, sorry we weren't able to score in every quarter, but
1: you scored in three of four. Unfortunately, yeah. Your streak came to an end in the first quarter, but you did score in quarters 2, 3, and 4. Just real quickly before we let you go, let me get on a plane and get back home tonight. Bear Bachmeier, it kind of felt like in that last drive when you needed to score to kind of put the thing to bed, pretty much, that it was going to be, you know, he was like, I'm just going to get this done, whatever it takes. And it was a Bear drive, and that 21-yard run was a thing of beauty. You got to watch it from the sidelines. What do you say about your quarterback tonight?
3: He's a stud, and you know, we I'm just proud of him and how resilient he is. And obviously, he's disappointed because he thought he should have played better and should have made more throws. And he even said, I made so many mistakes. I was like, Bear, you're okay, bro. Like this is one of those games where you have to give TCU a lot of credit. The preparation that they had going into this game, I thought they did a great job, and it was just going to be a test for us. We need to test our grittiness and see how tough we were. I think, like I said earlier, we grew quite a bit from this game, and a bunch of young guys grew up, and even guys like Bear, who's, I mean, he's only in his second season. You know, everybody wants to say like he's this veteran, but he's still human, and he's just in his true sophomore year. But I think this step right here, it's don't worry about the stats. Let's just go play the game, trying to find a way to get a victory. And sometimes people say they're ugly. There's no such thing. This is a great victory for us, and we needed this win, and I think we can really build on it.
2: How do you celebrate these wins yet? You buckled down and get ready for an Iowa State team that just got a big win this weekend as well. You're getting frequent wins, and it's like you still got to love and enjoy and celebrate and be crazy and have fun together. Is it just Sunday you party and Monday it's back to business?
3: No, Sunday we watch general conference, and then we go to work on Monday. And the fun part is that the game is a day earlier, so we're excited about Friday night, and the guys are really excited about getting home. But the locker room after the win was one of our best celebrations of the year, and so I love that these guys. They don't expect anything other than to find a way to make it happen, and just really proud of them. And then they're humble enough to know that, it didn't go as planned, but it's okay. We still found a way to make it work, and now we just got to move on. We got to learn from this, get better, and let's be at our best, next week and be at home. It's going to be a lot of fun to be in Lavelle Edwards Stadium.
1: First game on a general conference Saturday in 21 years. Went better than the last one, I'll tell you that much right now. And it gets you to 4-0. And now you're back home. First time in 4 weeks you got a game at home, Kalani.
3: Well, we were all able to listen to conference. It was a different pregame music selection, So that was fun. And I'm just really proud that we were able to get that done. And I don't know if Big 12 messed up the how they do the buys and how they do. Maybe they got us in Utah confused and gave them the bye during
1: conference week.
3: Yeah. And then move our game on Friday night, thinking that was conference next weekend.
1: Oh,
3: so
1: goodness.
3: I don't know, but just really happy to be in this conference, to be in this position. I mean, I'm so thankful that we got the win, but we needed this. This is actually exactly what I was hoping for some part in the season, and I'm glad that it happened right now.
1: Yeah, really valuable win the way you got it tonight. Congratulations again, Kalani. Safe travels, and we'll talk to you next week.
3: Appreciate it. Great job, Cougar Nation. Thank you for showing up tonight, and love you guys, man. We'll be ready for next week. Let's go. Go Cougs.
2: Get him, Coach.
3: Love you guys.
2: Love you, brother.
1: All right, thank you, Kalani. That's Kalani Sitake. His team is now 4-0 after a 17-10 win over TCU. 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He was the man, 40 of his 66 rushing yards coming in the final scoring drive for BYU tonight. He ends up 15 carries, 66 yards, 2 scores, 15 career rushing touchdowns now in the still young Cougar career of Bear Bachmeyer. 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
2: Yeah, it did.
1: Through operator error on my part. We're going to fix things up tonight for that, so we'll tell you how we're going to do that next. 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
1: BYU 17, TCU 10, our final. Lots to get to here in the last two segments of our program, including giving away 2 half gallons of famous BYU Creamery ice cream and getting into the Twitter to see what people are saying, or I should say X. Now, we do call it X. See what people are saying on the timeline. Our coordinating producer, Terry South, drew my attention to this, Hans. BYU's last game before tonight was in Fort Collins, right?
12: Right.
1: BYU played Colorado State. And tonight, the Colorado State played and lost to Oregon State, 56-26. And here's the headline: Colorado State fires defensive coordinator amid blowout loss to Oregon State.
2: Oh boy!
1: Not after.
2: Amid. Which would mean in the middle.
1: So, Tyson Summers, defensive coordinator for Colorado State, was, according to the ESPN story, replaced as play caller during the first half of Saturday's game. Head coach Jim Morris said Tyson was relieved of his play-calling duties. He left the field, and he's no longer with the football program. So that happened tonight.
2: I don't know. I haven't seen that since Jaime Hill. Did that happen with Bronco Mendenhall and Jaime Hill?
1: Yeah, that was an aftermath situation.
2: Oh, it was?
1: Yeah, this is like in-game. The guy leaves, and he's gone. Around the Big 12 today. Houston comes back to defeat UCF 27-17 on 27 unanswered, I believe. Iowa State scores late to defeat West Virginia 45-42 in Ames. Non-conference, Kansas defeated Middle Tennessee 55-0. BYU a winner, as we saw and heard tonight. And Texas Tech 29-7 over Colorado. The Buffs are having it tough right now. So, Big 12 standings show Utah undefeated, BYU undefeated, Cincinnati undefeated. To this point, TCU's plus Cincinnati's playing tonight. The 2-0 teams are BYU and Texas Tech. That much is certain at this point.
2: Well, I'm excited to get to the looking forward segment because I've got some things I want to talk about with Iowa State.
1: Okay, that's Forward Thinking brought to you by BYU Continuing Education. We'll get to that in a bit. We're also going to get to our Inside Scoop trivia question brought to you by the BYU Creamery. Let's get to a few comments that came our way on the socials tonight. And he's at Cougar Sasquatch on X, and he's from Weezer.
2: That's our Weezer guy.
1: And we know that Hans is also our Weezer guy.
2: Yeah.
1: By the way, Mitchell Juergens is now in the booth with us from Field Level. Hi, Mitch.
2: Hey, Mitch.
13: Hey, guys. Feels great to be dry.
2: Good to see you, bud. Yeah, what was it?
13: It was wet. Like, you could I don't know what it looked like on TV. I don't know what it looked like from up here, but like that field was wet.
2: Okay.
13: And so it definitely, I mean, it obviously had an impact on the game. Two offenses just couldn't really get going, but when it's that wet, I mean, it does. It limits your ability. Like, I mean, I even went back just thinking, like, Bear threw the ball 24 times. Were any of those balls, like, where he just had the natural Bear zip that we saw? Didn't. And there were some that were thrown, like, kind of dirt in it at receivers' feet, wobbly balls, not tight spirals.
2: Mm-hmm.
13: That's the elements playing a toll on that game, and so it was.
1: Some of Craig's balls too were just floating out there.
13: They just kind of floated. You didn't see these quarterbacks getting comfortable and just zipping the ball across the field, and it was because I mean they must have had some grip issues with the ball. I mean you saw it with Bruce. So yeah, it was wet.
1: All right, so back to our fellow from Weezer, who said, just like a cow stuck in a muddy field in Weezer on a rainy day and getting pulled out when it counts, Bear and BYU find a way to pull out a victory.
2: Man, and if I had a nickel for every cow stuck in mud in Weezer. You know, I was back in Weezer for the first time in 5 years last weekend. I had not been back in 5 years. And I went back and hosted an event and got to see the town and all the cows stuck in mud. And it was, man, it was like watching Bear just pull and push a mired ox out of the mud. You just felt like everything was just bogged down. And you wondered if anybody could get anything going. And Bear was able to just inspire it with his legs. And as Greg mentioned, there were really three critical runs in that drive where he scored. One was 9, one was 10, the other one was the touchdown.
1: 21. That's 40 yards.
2: That's 40 yards of just bearing down and getting it done when you felt like nobody else could do it.
1: Bearing down indeed. On that note, from at BYU Bro Chacho on the X, question for Hans. On top of the weather and O-line issues, did the receivers and tight ends have a hard time creating separation? It seems like Bear couldn't find anyone open and would hit the check down or run.
2: I'm going to hand that off to Mitch. You were field level. Yeah. You're watching the outsides.
13: It was an interesting game because there weren't many opportunities to do it.
2: But were they having a hard time getting off press? They weren't running press. They were sitting off zones.
13: Most of it was a cover four zone.
2: Yeah.
13: And it almost like all of the quick hit or all of the pass plays that could have gone to receivers and that did, they were. I mean, it was Bear catches the ball in shotgun and he's delivering it within a second and a half. Like it was quick. There weren't these long developing plays down the field where you've got a receiver running a 16-yard dig that takes time to create separation or an 18-yard comeback. None of that was in play for BYU today, and obviously was intentional. And so I think, I mean, I was thinking about this, like, hey, like, what? How would you grade the receivers? I mean, I don't even know if there's much of a grade to give them in the receiving game because there just weren't many opportunities and it was very intentional.
1: It'll be interesting to see on Coordinator's Corner Monday with Coach Roderick just, you know, how much of his game plan went out the window when the game turned out to be the way it did weather-wise and what he did with his playbook and his call sheet.
13: Yeah, absolutely. So it really wasn't. It wasn't much of a, like, an issue of receivers not creating separation because there just weren't even, there weren't opportunities to do so.
2: Yeah, and I will say, I can't remember which defender it was we were talking to that talked about the TCU's defense spill opportunity and being able to push ball out to the outside. But if that's what TCU was trying to do, because they really had 5 in the box, and they would maybe motion a 6 into the box. But if they were spilling safeties and nickels into the box in run support, then that's the right game plan. Flip it out to the outside. And you didn't have time against this defense. Even if Andrew would have been out there, you wouldn't have had time. Andrew Gentry would still be giving up certain pressures against this defensive front. So you didn't have time to sit there and play around, let alone putting Bat Mu'i Talo in there and trying to expect him to hold down a couple of the better rushers in the Big 12. So we can't overlook what this TCU defense was. This is a good TCU defense, people. I don't know how else to put it. And I can tell, like, Cougar Nation's a little unsettled about 62 passing yards and what they saw offensively. Listen to Mitch when he tells you. It was soggy. The ball looked heavy. Bruce Mitchell was having a hard time gripping it. I mean, how many times have you seen Bruce with bad snaps?
13: I mean, look at the two field goals or the three field goal attempts. Even the one that BYU made, like, it barely got there, yeah. And he's got a leg on him. Like, he can smack the ball, but it barely got there. And then the missed field goal by TCU, like, that ball must have been an extra pound.
2: Yeah.
13: Like, it was tough conditions. And, you know, from my perspective, you can't come into this game and say 62 passing yards, what's going on? Because it wouldn't, like, if they played another two quarters, yeah, maybe you get another 20 pass yards. It was intentional. It wasn't that there was an issue. It was just not the game plan.
2: Yep.
13: And the game plan was, let's outlast them and toughen up when it mattered. And how about that 6-minute drive in the fourth quarter? That was masterclass.
2: It was.
13: And they wore them down in the way that they could actually control the football, but also being smart with it. There were no turnovers. If they decided to just drop back and start slinging the rock, what could have happened? I mean, you even saw it. TCU got a fortunate break at the end when that ball got deflected. It was a deflection, almost interception reception for TCU.
2: Yeah.
13: And, I mean, that can happen in games like these. And BYU just said, hey, we're not going to take the chance. We're going to play smart football. And you cannot judge the lack of passing yards and be concerned because it just wasn't the plan.
2: A lot of smart decisions.
1: Last time BYU won a game with this few or fewer passing yards, Sol J. Maiava, starting quarterback
13: bowl
1: in
13: game.
1: The New Mexico Bowl,
13: yeah.
1: 47 passing yards that night, and that was a extenuating circumstances game. They had to go with, yeah, Sol J. at quarterback, and that was a run the ball and don't, you know, give him a lot of chances to make mistakes, and they threw for 47 yards and a win. Tonight was a different deal because of weather, 62 yards and a win for BYU. Interesting stuff. All right, let's get to those 2 half gallons of famous Creamery ice cream, shall we? This turned out to be a delicate situation in our last game.
2: Very.
1: And before I tell you that, we'll tell you that at Fishy Coug on X says, nice game call tonight. Listen to the audio on my flight from Atlanta to Portland. It went quickly. So you can do that. You can listen to us in the air.
2: Oh, that's,
1: with the interwebs.
2: That's great access.
1: All right, so speaking of which, We said this year that we weren't going to use hashtags anymore because the kids weren't using them, right? But in doing some additional research, they can be used in very targeted circumstances. Say when you're trying to give away ice cream for a trivia contest. And so tonight,
2: comes in real handy.
1: Tonight we are going to flashback to when hashtags were all the rage. And I want you to use the hashtag tonight. Hashtag BYUCPL,
2: okay,
1: which is hashtag BYU Cougar Postgame
2: Back
1: Live.
2: Back to old school.
1: People know it and love it, and we got rid of it. Like, we took it away from Cougar Nation. We thought we were doing the right thing. We were not doing the right thing, because if you don't use the hashtag, then you're leaving it up to the host, a.k.a. Greg, to be right in how he goes through his timeline and sifts through posts that are trying to win ice cream. And I did a poor job of that last game. Let's just put it that way. It was operator error to the nth degree. I was terrible at doing my job as the host and ended up thinking that nobody was submitting answers when in reality everybody was submitting answers and I was seeing none of them.
2: There were lots submitted.
1: Yeah.
2: Including many texts to my phone.
1: Yeah.
2: Of how is he not seeing?
1: Yes. People started going back using the back door to say, why is Greg so stupid, essentially. and there was a lot of stupidity displayed that night. The bottom line is we ended up giving multiple gallons to multiple people. All right. All that said, use the hashtag BYUCPL and submit your answer to this skill testing trivia question. If you are the first person through, and I'm going to use hashtag BYUCPL in my search term tonight, and I will get the first answer when it comes in. Here's your question. There are 3 FBS programs BYU's faced at least 4 times without ever suffering a loss. Name those three teams. There are three FBS programs BYU's faced at least four times without ever suffering a loss. Name those three teams. And I'll give you a hint. They're currently all in a power conference. There are three FBS programs that BYU's faced at least four times without ever suffering a loss. So undefeated against those three programs, name those three teams and do so by using the hashtag BYUCPL, hashtag BYUCPL. And the first person using that hashtag with the correct answer, or answers in this case, wins 2 half gallons of famous Creamer ice cream. We'll come back and find out if I know how to work the internet after this on the new skin, BYU Sports Network.
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1: Welcome back to Big O Tires Cougar Post Game Live, a.k.a. Return of the Hashtag. We are using hashtags again on the program, hashtag BYUCPL, and we're using the hashtag to get correct answers to our skill testing trivia question tonight for 2 half gallons of Famous Creamery ice cream. The question was and is, there are 3 FBS programs BYU's faced at least 4 times without suffering a loss. Name those 3 teams. Not really a question, more of a statement, but we want you to name the 3 teams. And in contrast to last week when I was wondering if anybody was submitting, everybody's submitting. And we have a first correct response. Many correct responses have come in since, but we are going to give the ice cream tonight to Wayne Pakula, whose handle is PakulaPakula1. Now, does the win come without controversy? No, because what's this program without some kind of controversy when it comes to awarding the ice cream? But the only controversy is this, and he did get it right, by the way. The answer is Cincinnati, Houston, and SMU. Since 4-0 against Cincy, 4-0 against Houston, 5-0 against SMU. Wayne Pakula said Bearcats, Houston Cougars, SMU Mustangs. So people might be saying, oh, he didn't say Cincinnati, but he said Bearcats with a C.
2: Okay.
1: Sam Houston is Bearcats with a K, but he didn't do that. He said Bearcats with a C. There's only one FBS Bearcat that I know that's spelled B-E-A-R-C-A-T-S, and that's Cincinnati.
2: You know, I will say that Twitter is a very rational place. So I think we leave it to the rational minds. Well, do you agree with this?
1: I turned to the most rational minds in Mitchell. And Mitchell said this is all it's legit. Give it to him.
3: There's no controversy on this,
1: okay,
3: in my opinion.
1: Okay, good. So in terms of Mitch, it's free and clear. Wayne Pakula is the winner.
2: And I'm sure Twitter will be just okay with it.
1: It's only a problem because, you know, 6 seconds later, literally 6 seconds later, I got another one that actually did say Cincinnati and not Bearcats. But we're giving it to Wayne Pakula.
2: My favorite comment came from Clark. He said, well, let's be honest, it's hard to spell Cincinnati. So,
1: that's a fair point. And in the interest of speed, he probably just wanted to say Bearcats with a C. Long story short, final judgment resides here in the booth, and we say, Wayne Pakula, you are a winner. But we want to thank all of the people that submitted correct answers just a little bit later. And the correct answers tonight are Cincinnati, Houston, and SMU. Will people be mad? Undoubtedly. Will we deal with it? Absolutely.
2: At least it's not an intern this time.
1: Oh. Former intern.
2: Let's just be.
1: Former.
2: We're taking baby steps.
3: Or
2: legitimacy.
3: Or employee.
1: Yes. All these things have happened in recent weeks. We will live to ask another question next Friday night.
2: That's great.
1: Thanks, folks, for chiming in and playing.
2: I was one of those wins against SMU. I had one of those. I was on the road against SMU, probably 97, 98.
1: That game was in the Cotton Bowl, wasn't it?
2: It was.
1: Yeah.
2: But that's. But I didn't realize that BYU's played SMU 4 times. That must go back early.
1: Well, the Sol J. Maeda game was SMU.
3: Yeah.
1: In the New Mexico Bowl. And then, of course, the one 2 years ago when right before the Wyoming.
2: Yeah, that's right.
1: So what's happened, you know, those ones come to
2: there's
1: mind, don't
2: three.
1: They? Yeah. And there have been only 5. One of them was the Miracle Bowl.
2: Yep.
1: So there's another one.
2: There's 4.
1: There was one more during the WAC days when they came to Provo.
2: So there. Plenty of wins there.
1: And 5-0.
2: And Houston 4 times.
1: Houston 4 times, Cincy 4 times.
2: Okay.
1: There you go. All right, so that's how it goes. And I think the hashtag worked out well tonight.
3: If it ain't broke, don't fix it.
2: Yeah, let's just leave it.
1: And if it is broke, do fix it, which is what I had to do because I broke it last week.
2: Yep.
1: And so we had to bring it back. All right, thanks, folks. Okay, and the question was asked on socials, do you ship the ice cream? And yes, if you are out of state, we will. If you are in state, meaning Utah, we will give you vouchers to go then pick up your own ice cream. But if you're out of state, we will ship it to you in a cryogenic container. Shall we get to Forward Thinking, brought to you by BYU Continuing
2: Education?
1: Let's do it. BYU, home to Iowa State, Friday night at LaBelle Edwards Stadium. I thought Kalani was funny, saying he thought the Big 12 might have messed up BYU and Utah's bye weeks with the conference weekend. Because Utah had the bye tonight.
2: Yeah, that was good.
1: Bye tonight.
2: It was really good.
1: All right. 8:15 next Friday night on Espen against Iowa State. Then it's Notre Dame. Wouldn't it be cool if BYU was 5-0 going into the Notre Dame game?
2: It'd be incredible, but this is going to be another tough task.
1: Yeah, you know, it didn't look so tough until Iowa State put up a 45 spot on West Virginia today.
2: So let's talk about this a little bit.
1: Do you mind if I do the read first?
2: Yeah, go ahead.
1: Okay. 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And we're going to learn more from Hans Olsen now as we do some forward thinking. Brought to you by BYU Continuing Education, we're thinking forward to Iowa State.
2: Okay, so Mitch brought this up in the car, and I had to go look at some of the film. And Aiden Flora is a real problem. He is going to be an issue. Aiden Flora, 22 carries, 212 yards, 3 rushing touchdowns. That wasn't the one that surprised me.
1: But that's not all.
2: It was the 2 of 2 passing for 50 yards and 2 touchdowns through the air. So,
1: by the way, do you know what his pass efficiency was for the day?
2: No.
1: 631.6.
2: That's a phenomenal passing efficiency. So I couldn't believe the numbers. I went back and looked at it, and Aiden Flora is not just a problem against West Virginia. Aiden Flora is a problem in general. So we're going to be watching to see how this thing develops, but he goes for 212 yards against West Virginia. He had 200 yards against Bowling Green. Utah put everything they had against him, and he still had 54 yards on 13 carries. So, and he had 5 catches for 53 yards in that game against Utah. So he was still 100-plus in total yardage against Utah. Flora will be a problem, and BYU's got to figure it out. I mean, Mitch, this guy's as good as it comes.
3: Yeah. I mean, and I, after the game, I watched that game in the hotel, and his interview was you know, equally as impressive. This guy was a walk-on, and as, like, incredible of a stud he is, I mean, it was to see his story. I mean, it's very impressive.
1: He's big. He had no returns today, but he's big in the return game as
3: big
1: well.
3: In the return game. He's a former walk-on. He played quarterback in high school, so that's where the you know, the arm talent comes, where he can throw some touchdown passes. But this is just a talented player. I'm always, you know, when you see athletes and their ability to just make plays, like if they're an incredible athlete and to be a quarterback in high school, you know, this guy's got incredible athletic ability. I mean, they can do some special things on the field, and to watch that game, I mean, he was remarkable and just a smart player as well. So he's BYU better be prepared for him because he's got some real talent, and he's just hungry, gritty. I mean, loved the way that he played today.
1: When the Big 12 releases its Players of the Week on Monday, Aiden Flora will be one of them. You can be assured of that. By the way, the West Virginia-Iowa State game today featured 87 points and 1,095 yards of offense.
2: Jeez.
1: It was the anti-BYU-TCU game.
2: Yeah.
1: Iowa State, 577 yards, 312 pass, 265 rush. There were 48 combined first downs, 17 combined penalties in this game as well. There were 12 TFLs. There were 3 turnovers. Both teams were perfect in the red zone. It was wild in every way. And 45-42 is your final score, Iowa State with the W.
3: I will say one thing, just looking at the West Virginia schedule. The week before they played, or so last week when they played Oklahoma State, they gave up 41 points to Oklahoma State. So that's 2 weeks in a row that they've given up over 40. They gave up obviously quite the offense in that game. I'm pulling up the Oklahoma State game, and they gave up, that one only, well, no, 609 total yards of offense to Oklahoma State. So this West Virginia defense definitely has some issues.
1: But Iowa State was having issues offensively.
3: Yeah.
1: You know, even though West Virginia may be a little porous, Iowa State, I think, had the worst offense in the Big 12 coming into the weekend.
3: Yeah. And so at this point, I mean, I don't think you can really right now compare the West Virginia defense to the BYU defense that Iowa State's going to face next week. But definitely still something you prepare for because that offense, I mean, any offense that does what they did today, they could make things happen in a Big 12 environment.
2: Well, what's interesting is Iowa State played Iowa really tough. Was that a 2 or 3 point win? And they played them really tough, put up some great defense. And Iowa only put up, it was under 20.
1: 16-13 was the final.
2: Okay, so 3 point, it was a 3 point Iowa win. Iowa losing their first game today in a hard fought battle against Ohio State. But they, Iowa got the win over Michigan, which, boy, that's a tough situation for Michigan right now. But Iowa State is, there's some unpredictabilities there, boys. And it's always a well coached team.
1: I mean, both teams will have a short week. But Iowa State is playing one of those Liberty Stadium night games. And we already know what BYU's like on those Friday night games at Lavelle Edwards Stadium. The Cougars' night record is remarkable. By the way, tonight, with the win, BYU's now 15-1 in its last 16 away night games. The Cougars are 27-3 in their last 30 home night games. Home, away, neutral. BYU's won 40 of its last 44 night games, regardless of location. 40-4 at night for BYU after tonight. Those are crazy numbers. Now, BYU is going to be 4-0, probably ranked in the top 10. They were 10 and they won. Now, they didn't win big, but if you're ranked number 10 and go on the road and beat a conference opponent, you shouldn't drop. You should not drop. So let's say they'll be a top 10 team, but they're going to be a top 10 team with probably a pretty lengthy injury report on Wednesday night, I would think. And so that's going to really color, you know, what kind of complexion we give to the BYU-Iowa State game next Friday night. You know, impossible to speculate who might get ready in time, but there were a lot of, you know, red flags that popped up tonight on offense and defense. I mean, the list was L.J. Martin, Isaiah Glasker, and Cannon DeVries. After what's already gone on, which is losing Andrew Gentry and Raider DeMooney and Sione Moa and Ciale Acera. So that's seven starter or starter types that are not playing for you right now after only four games. And so, you know, that does, you know, that's the dark cloud that gets a silver lining with the win tonight.
2: Well, I feel really bad for Bob Muletalo being thrown into the heated mix that he was thrown into.
1: Did I even mention Gentry tonight? I don't think I mentioned the Gentry in that whole list. Of course,
3: he did.
1: He's the whole. Okay,
3: yeah,
1: did I? Okay.
3: Did. Yeah.
2: But I just know that Bot has to be spinning a bit. But here's the good news.
1: But did he come? But did he get better as the game went along?
2: Absolutely. So, you know, that fourth quarter drive was good. The way he started the second half was very good. So there's improvement there, and there's hope and encouragement. And I'll have to go back and watch the film. I don't think Iowa State's going to have the rushing edges that TCU had. I'll go do the film work on it, and I'll be more ready for that when we hit the broadcast on Friday. But Bot just got a degree in what he's needing to do to improve and what it's going to take to hold down that edge. So I'm expecting a lot more against Iowa State offensively from BYU. I think that there should be some more numbers put up, but going back, and you mentioned it, 4 weeks.
1: Yeah.
2: 4 weeks since you've been in front of your home crowd.
1: Yeah.
2: It feels like a month.
1: Because you went away game, bye week, away game. So, yeah, it's been 4 weeks.
2: Yeah, so it'll be nice to get back in front of your crowd.
1: Okay, what did I just miss?
3: It's because it's been 4 weeks. It feels like a month. Which it is a month.
2: It feels like a month that we've been away.
1: I'm glad you underscored that. That would have gotten past.
3: That was good. Yeah. Hans acknowledged it. He said it, and he heard what he said.
2: Realized what I did. It wasn't real intelligent.
1: I'll join the club, Hans.
2: Yeah. Oh man!
1: It took me a bye week to recover from my post game incident of last game. So
2: hey. We need to bring this up because we have not addressed this injury, and it's a serious one. Our spotter, Matt, took a bad spill off of a curb and destroyed his ankle.
1: Last night.
2: Yeah, carrying a milkshake, and a hefty milkshake. And
3: he did not spill the milkshake.
2: He didn't. I think the weight of the milkshake actually pushed down on the ligaments, and we've got a pretty good tear in that ankle. And so he was spotting injured. And he gave it his all. He showed nearly as much heart and grit as Bear Bachmeyer. And I need to point that out.
1: I hope that LJ Martin's injury is not as bad as Matt. Let's put it that way. Because we're always in trouble if they've got a Matt.
3: Walking into the stadium.
2: I got it. Yeah. Yeah.
1: So Matt literally borrowed my car this morning to go buy an ankle brace at a Walgreens. It was that bad. And I feel kind of bad, but it's just kind of the way I roll. I'm a fast walker.
2: Yeah, you're a hustler.
1: I'm a fast walker. I was leaving Matt in the dust on the way to the stadium today, and bless the golf cart drivers from TCU, two of them, who gave Matt rides at different points on the walk to the stadium, because I wasn't waiting for Matt. I had to get to where I needed to go.
2: Yeah, you did.
1: And he was slow.
2: And I was trying, but he was even too slow for me. Like, I'm like, I can't. We're going to have to leave him behind. And
1: so Matt did what he had to do in getting in the golf carts. Otherwise, he might still be walking to the stadium.
2: We ended up yelling at Matt, just get there when you can, Matt.
1: Yep. Love you, but.
2: Yep.
1: Yeah, all right. So we wish the best for Matt. He thought he was going to be both golfing and playing softball on Tuesday. Neither one's going to happen, I don't think.
2: Nah, he's done.
1: Yeah. He's doubtful.
2: We took him even off the injury report.
1: Hans Adam is out. Okay. Well, that's a nice segue into our credit portion of the program. We want to thank everybody that made the broadcast possible tonight. Well, first of all and foremost, it's always Cougar Nation, right? We thank you for being out there and making what we do so worthwhile. And thanks for listening to us, whether you're on the ground or in the air, stateside or around the world. So thanks to Cougar Nation. Back at BYU Radio. Oh, Terry South, coordinating producer. James Finlayson. Control board operator, Jason Shepard, studio host, Gary Moss, engineer with Barry Squires. And here in the booth, we had Doug Olson as our audio engineer. We had Clark Jackman as our audio engineer. We had the aforementioned Matt Jarvis spotting through the pain tonight, which just leaves the guys on the headset. And by the way, Matt is also the food scout on our trips. Matt lines up all the eating establishments for our road trips, and he does a great job of that as well. So that just leaves – oh, we also want to say thank you to Duff Tittle and Kenny Cox and Brett Pine of BYU Athletic Communications for their great assistance and to their TCU counterparts as well. That leaves the guys on the headset. Fellow to my

0: Ethan's favorite meal. Ribs.
1: All I know is I want to see Mitch in another choreographed dance for his Halloween outfit. He was great in High School Musical. It was awesome.
2: Hey, happy wife, happy life.
1: So I left you, Hans Olsen.
0: Oh, Hans Olsen and the man to my right.
2: That makes me Milkshake Mitch.
1: Yeah, there we go, baby.
0: Milkshake Mitchell Jurgens.
1: Consistent.
0: My name is Greg Wrubell, reminding you that our next broadcast comes your way next Friday from Lavelle Edwards Stadium. October 9th, 6 o'clock, pregame 8:15 kick for the Cougs and the Cyclones of Iowa State. So, in the meantime and in between time, this has been BYU Football on the new skin, BYU Sports Network. 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
4: The soundscape, the sonic environment is incredibly alive. If you're able to echolocate, you just increase that liveliness to many orders of magnitude, because now every sound that's being made, whether it's, I mean, all these birds chirping out here, planes flying overhead, all of that is reflecting off of every surface that's around me right now. And so it gets magnified into not just a soundscape, it gets magnified into a scene.
5: He lost both eyes to cancer when he was just 13 months old. But Daniel the toddler wasn't terribly fond of limits. A year or so after losing his vision, he was wriggling out of his bedroom window, across the lawn, over chain-link fences, through multiple neighbors' yards, and out into the wide, wide world, not unlike the pokey little puppy.

0: As he explored that wide, wide world very precociously, Daniel Kish began to develop the skill of echolocating.
1: A chain link fence is perfect for a toddler, perfect for hands and feet to just fit right into the wires. I mean, they're the easiest thing in the world to climb, and it wasn't terribly tall. I guess in those days, people pretty much knew, you know, to whom the blind kid belonged. So they called the police and had me returned home. And yes, I was scolded and a lock was put on my door. But, you know, I didn't escape out the door. I escaped out the window.
0: Daniel Kish is a leading expert on human echolocation. And therein lies the reason for a nickname he's acquired, the Real Batman. There's a nonprofit charity he's founded, World Access for the Blind, and he's taught echolocation and other life skills to hundreds of blind children around the world. Given his out-the-window day-or-night escapades as a toddler, it's hardly surprising to learn that he does not mentor his students to be passive or compliant. I'm Marcus Smith. In the next two episodes of Constant Wonder, we're going to be imagining Daniel Kish's perspective on the things around him. How does he experience stuff? He's already used the term soundscape, those ever-present enveloping sounds or vibrations that he relies on for navigation. 20 seconds into this episode, he echolocated with a click, a fairly inconspicuous click, unless you had been told what to listen for. Later on, you'll hear him demonstrating these signals and his range from soft to loud, and we'll get to hear him explain why they need to vary in strength. He propels sounds out into the surrounding soundscape. Those sounds bounce back off reflective surfaces, which have varying degrees of reflectivity, and thus he's able to navigate his way around and sense what's going on. Kish has been imparting this technique to students throughout the world for over 25 years.
1: I think of the environment as being basically a collection of information and experiences. So we can query the environment for information, for experiences. You know, when a sighted person looks at the environment, there it's almost, you could think of it kind of like reading a book, say. So you're reading a book, you're gathering information from the environment visually. An echolocator actually queries the environment, actually sends out signals, that you can think of as questions. Where are you and what are you? Where are you and what are you? Where are you and what are you? So the quality of the question helps to determine the quality of the answer. And so that's why I think that the signal characteristics are important. How you deliver that signal, the strategies you use to deliver that signal, you know, simple things, like if I'm clicking down at the ground, then I'm less likely to detect what's above me. And if I'm clicking to the right, I'm less likely to detect effectively what's to the left of me. So one thing that proficient echolocators will do, must do, is to scan. We scan with our heads in much the same way that a sighted person moves their eyes, scans with their eyes.
0: This whole trick of scanning with the ears while clicking to query the environment, you know, it almost sounds like a superpower, something from X-Men. But Kish says it's just how the world works. And if you or I could learn to use our ears to their full capacity, well, then our environment would register with us in a whole new way.
1: Every environment has its own acoustic signature. My standing here in a 10 by 10 room versus my stepping out here into a much larger living space that has a lot more reverb to it versus my stepping outside. And the minute I step outside, all reverb just disappears. And that's not subtle. So we all know that when we walk into a shopping mall, for example, that there's a lot of chaos and people moving around, and a lot of noise and music and things like that. But you can up the ante. You could walk through a construction zone. You could walk through a rock concert. You could walk through a busy bar. You could walk on the tarmac. So you can always get louder and louder and louder and more congested. Echolocation kind of puts the continuity back into the acoustic environment. So a proficient echolocator is not only just hearing the sounds being made by others or the sounds being produced by events. we're hearing all of the sounds that are reflected by those events. Every mechanical thing that happens in the atmosphere produces a sound. And then every surface that exists in an environment reflects all of those sounds. So for an echolocator, you quickly reach a much greater intricacy, if you will, or a much greater succession of layers to the soundscape. And so how well those surfaces reflect sounds depend in part on the quality of the sounds and the quality of the environment that you're in. So that's one of the reasons why I advocate the use of producing your own signal. So in my case, it's a tongue click. It's fairly famous. And that click is a signal that my brain has tuned itself to, and it creates the exact quality that I need under my control to produce the best image I can produce, regardless, well, to some degree, regardless of the environment, regardless of the ambiance around me. And there are a lot of strategies behind those signals. So if the ambiance around me is relatively quiet, then only a relatively low intensity or amplitude signal is necessary. Whereas if the environment is much louder, a much stronger signal is necessary. If the environment is moving quickly, in other words, you have a lot of moving parts, then a signal may need to be produced more frequently. Whereas if an environment is familiar to the user or an environment is relatively less complicated, then fewer utterances of the signal are needed.
0: An echolocator forms mental pictures painted in sound. You know, so many of our verbal expressions are visual, even the simple notion of a mental picture. Well, Kish checks out the surfaces around him. He takes the sonic measure of what's out there, and apparently something takes shape in his mind. Is this technique of his own devising? Well, I had to ask him how much of this is new and how much of it is his own innovation.
1: Most blind people will echolocate to a degree. What we've often heard in the past, you know, what's so special about this? I used to echolocate, or I teach echolocation, or whatever, and which is one of the reasons we coined the term flash sonar, was to differentiate our brand, if you will, of echolocation from more traditional concepts of echolocation, which I would consider to be much more rudimentary. So most blind people who use echolocation, either consciously or unconsciously, are using it in a much more rudimentary way. So something that distinguishes a proficient echolocator from someone who's less proficient is basically just the amount of information you're able to get, the amount of detail you're able to get, at what distance you're able to get it. So a proficient echolocator is going to be able to resolve much more detail from a much greater distance, much more quickly, and with much less fatigue.
0: I'm trying to get into the head of one of the foremost teachers and proponents of these techniques. It's in early childhood that he starts emitting sounds and clicks intuitively. They help him get around. Many other blind children have no doubt stumbled onto these tricks as well. It's not like Daniel Kish is a Gutenberg or an Edison presenting some entirely new gizmo to the world. But in a moment, you'll hear how he has expanded the repertoire to include something he calls flash sonar. It's about getting even more detail into that mental picture, more nuance, better resolution. Echolocation by humans, not by bats or whales, but by humans. It's got me thinking now of the thrilling, improbable tale, Thunderdog, by Michael Hingson. On 9/11, Hingson and his guide dog, Roselle, were on the 78th floor of the North Tower of the World Trade Center. The first plane struck. Roselle and Hingson navigated their way down the stairs and led roughly 30 people to safety. Relevant to our purposes here, Hingson is also a very proficient echolocator. And the cane he uses, I've just learned this, by the way, the cane fits right in with his echolocation strategy, not just for probing things, but tapping. You know, to generate those sounds that reveal the surroundings. When Hingson enters a building for the first time, he taps through it to create a mental map. And even in a parking lot, he says he can navigate through without ever touching or tapping a car. Roselle, in all of this, is a teammate with him. Now, I've mentioned Michael Hingson and his book Thunderdog just to point to one specific example, it tells me Daniel Kish is not the wholesale inventor of echolocating, nor would he ever claim to be. And frankly, who knows who that first experimenter in this field may have been. What Daniel Kish has brought to the field is, well, for one thing, flash sonar, but also heightened levels of public awareness and appreciation. The number of people he has helped achieve greater confidence as they have finessed their own skills, it's just inspiring. So now this thing he calls flash sonar. How does Daniel Kish differentiate it from echolocating?
1: Flash sonar is a brand of active echolocation. So echolocation can be divided into active versus passive. Passive sonar versus passive echolocation. So like, you know, the idea came up in submarines where if you had an active sonar, you could be heard. Your signal could be heard. It could be detected. It could be dangerous. So sometimes you turn off that active sonar and you go passive, meaning that you're just using the ocean environment to hear what's around you. Why don't submarines always go passive? Well, because it's harder. You simply cannot do as well. You cannot resolve as detailed an image from as far away just by using the passive environment. So producing an active signal intensifies and clarifies the image and expands the sphere of awareness. So the more familiar you are with a space, or the simpler the space, or the quieter the space, the less volume you need in the click. So it might be something like that. It doesn't take much. And it might not be very frequent. I probably have clicked almost hardly at all this whole time as I've been walking around my property because it's pretty quiet, because I know every inch of it. Yeah, I mean, it's not that hard. So, but if this were someone else's property and I were doing this interview, well, first of all, I'd probably be out here with my cane, which I'm not right now because I don't need to be. But secondly, I probably would be clicking more frequently because I would be finding my way around as I delivered the interview. I would need to hear the surfaces around me. I would need to hear where they are. I would need to hear where I'm going. I would need to, you know, to kind of memorize the space using echolocation. Whereas I've lived here for 21 years, I've already done all that. You can use a power click to detect things that are far away or to cut through a very noisy environment. So a click like that, I mean, we're talking quite possibly 100 decibels, maybe 110 decibels can wipe out a microphone like this. So a condenser microphone is just going to swallow that up and compress it to almost nothing. But a click like that could travel, you know, 50 meters in a direction to detect things that are far away. And I have students who have much better power clicks than mine, but it can also cut through noise. So if I'm in a noisy environment, like a noisy train station or maybe a construction zone or just a metropolitan area with a lot of traffic, I can extract an image from noisy circumstances just by clicking quite loudly. And because the environments are so loud, the volume or amplitude of the click doesn't necessarily draw attention to itself because you're in a loud situation anyway. So it's not the sort of thing that most people around you tend to register.
0: Now, the generation of a click, is it always done with a mouth?
1: It can be done by hand. It can be done with finger snaps. Some people use handheld clickers, these little castanets here. So you might put that on the handle of your cane, or if you're, you know, a kid and you like to ride your bicycle, you might put this on the handlebar of your bicycle. This works nearly as well and in some ways better than a tongue click. I have a lot of students, especially younger students or students who have hearing impairments, using these handheld clickers.
0: You heard right. It's not just the sighted population that enjoys riding bicycles, but we'll get to that a little bit later.
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0: While speaking with Kish, I found myself listening, which is what I do for a job, actually, but listening far more attentively than I typically do. He must have had a high-quality microphone on his end because, as maybe you've already detected, he's been in and out of his house. And relying on the soundscape alone, I pretty much could tell whether he was in or out. I hope you caught this, too. It's not just birds tweeting away when he moves outside. And I'm not talking about stereophonic sound, either, that separates what's on the left from what's on the right. I'm talking about the array of different textures and the hard or soft reflections that I've been able to hear. All of this reveals spaces that can be differentiated. Now, you might think that somebody who lives by differentiating sound textures would feel adrift when caught in perfect silence. You know how sighted people most often find total darkness, well, unsettling. Kish has a relationship with silence that's possibly going to surprise you. Have you ever stepped into an echoless room? Not just a quiet room, but an actual anechoic chamber. Sometimes a science museum will have one of these, equipped with surfaces. They're intended to absorb, to suck up sound without letting it bounce back. Well, I say intended because when your echolocation is as keen as Kish's, well, you're never completely fooled.
1: I find anechoic chambers to be extraordinarily relaxing, and I wish I had one of my own to sleep in. Some people ask, what is my favorite sound? And I like to say that it's silence, because I'm processing multiple layers of and nuances of sound every day, all the time. And I dare say I don't miss much. So all of that gets processed, and then just I have to decompress from time to time from all of that. I've been in a couple of anechoic chambers, and what I would say, generally speaking, is that to me, now I'm a relatively proficient echolocator, so it's a little hard. My skills are relatively robust, and one of the things that differentiates someone who's highly proficient from someone who's less proficient or less experienced is the robustness of the skill. How difficult is it to hoodwink or subvert the integrity of the skill? When I click in an anechoic chamber, it doesn't sound wall-less. I can hear surfaces. I can hear foam. I mean, obviously, the point of an anechoic chamber is to make any surfaces in the room stand out. So if there's furniture in the room and such, that stands out much more, in a much more pronounced way. But if you remove all surfaces, then what it kind of sounds like is it sounds like I'm surrounded by a wire fence in an endless field, is kind of what it sounds like. So there is an impression of surrounding walls. The foam is detectable. You know, bats are not going to run into these foam baffles, and neither would I. But yes, it is highly, highly, highly absorbent, and it does give the illusion of being in infinite space surrounded by a kind of transparent bubble. I mean, I can hear the foam. No matter how much baffling you're going to put, you're putting that baffling against something hard. Eventually, you're going to hit a concrete shell. So that foam has to be transparent to a degree for it not to be heard, right? But then behind it's going to be some kind of something, some kind of surface. So you can't really have it both ways. You can't have foam that's so transparent that it can't be heard, and yet transparent enough that it hides the surface behind it.
0: So, Daniel, now I'm kind of wanting you to take us to a specific soundscape of your choosing, someplace you like. Doesn't have to be a spectacular place, you know, Yosemite, Lincoln Memorial, Coney Island. You pick.
1: I like castles. Castles are highly textured. And while I'm not able to discern any particular piece of ornamentation, collectively, I can tell that there is ornamentation. And so Castles, it's a very live, a very alive reflection. Even certain kinds of architecture where you have a lot of ornamentation on the architecture, you have a lot of buttresses or you have a lot of, I don't know, balconies, things like that, that create a live surface. I mean, that's not subtle. There's a pretty substantial distinction between what I would call live surfaces that really sing back to you with richness, which conveys a sense of elegance, versus, you know, I don't know, architecture that's more utilitarian and more, you know, clean and more modern. Also, domes are pretty special. So I've been in tropical gardens, for example, where they'll have these dome structures over these gardens. And when you find the apex of the dome, your every sound that you make and every sound that's being made in that dome is highly, highly resonant. It's a very special experience. It's kind of a special surround sound experience when you're able to find that acoustic focus. If you're able to echolocate, you just increase that order of liveliness to many orders of magnitude, because now every sound that's being made, whether it's, I mean, all these birds chirping out here, planes flying overhead, all of that is reflecting off of every surface that's around me right now. And so it gets magnified into not just a soundscape, it gets magnified into a scene.
0: Well, maybe I should invite you now to magnify a scene for us, a specific castle. Maybe, I don't know, a couple of examples that you remember, something along the lines of favorite soundscapes from your memory of visiting castles.
1: There was a castle in Chemnitz. There's also a school for the blind there that's over 100 years old that has very ornate architecture. And what I remember of it is that when I was in the courtyard and I clicked, I got this whole cascade, this whole kind of domino effect of echo response. And what that suggests is that there's layer upon layer upon layer of ornamentation that moves along the surface of the castle. It does create an image. It doesn't create the kind of image that I could exactly sculpt. I mean, I've done the demonstration where I walk into a scene that I'm not familiar with and I sketch that scene. I can sketch that scene, but I'm able to sketch, you know, elements of a scene in terms of navigating through them. I can't really look up at a castle and start sketching the ornamentation or architecture of the castle. But certainly as I move through the castle and through the environment or around the castle, there's one in France, and I do not remember the name of the chateau, but those who know chateaus would know this one. It's the one that's surrounded by water. A lot of them surrounded by water, but this one had water running through the castle. So you could actually canoe through the castle using the waterways. And I was hoping one day, I never did this, but I was hoping to actually do a workshop with blind people from around France and all get into these canoes and learn to echolocate our way around the castle and through the buttresses while rowing these boats, basically using it to navigate the boats.
0: The Chateau de Chenonceaux spans the River Cher. It has several stonework arches. You may have seen this. It's in France's famous Loire Valley. I've only seen photos, but gorgeous photos of this beloved tourist spot. And yet those photos afford me nothing in the way of a soundscape. Virtual tours on YouTube, they sometimes are underscored with lush romantic music that obliterates whatever sounds were there naturally. Maybe somebody has recorded the actual lapping of water, the narrowing of the sound picture when you're seated in a canoe and floating underneath that watery arcade. Eventually, some YouTuber will post those pure, unadulterated canoe sounds without any string quartet backup. But for now, enjoy this generic sample of lapping water sounds. Well, now, if Daniel Kish can canoe on a river, what's to keep him from riding a bicycle? I found this to be nearly beyond belief. And Kish conceded as much in his laugh when I asked him about his biking.
1: I think you have to be reasonably cautious. I mean, you have to know what you're doing. You have to be able to get enough information from around you to be able to navigate and not run into stuff. It's not for everyone. I mean, even I pick and choose my environments with some care. Yeah, well, echolocation, you can't detect drop-offs for one thing. So if you're riding in a situation where there could possibly be a drop-off, that's a bad idea. But echolocation, you know, it has its challenges with regard to resolution. So, I mean, look, navigation is a complex process, and it's rarely done with just echolocation. It's usually done with a combination of skill sets. Bicycling tends to isolate you to almost only echolocation. I mean, there's what's going on beneath your bike wheels and things like that. That's important. And there's memory and mapping and also things like that, which are important. But you don't have your cane in front of you. If you're bicycling alone and you're not on a tandem, then you don't necessarily have people around you telling you what to do or where to go. So you just need to know what you're doing if you're bicycling and you're echolocating.
0: Yeah, you'd probably want to be pretty careful trying that one out. You probably shouldn't pick just any old street either. As long as I'm talking about streets, they are shared spaces, a shared environment, and they can get not just busy but noisy. I asked Daniel Kish about his take on noise pollution generally, wondering how it affects the blind. This was actually the only time in our conversation when he expressed any kind of frustration. Well, to get a picture of what noise pollution must be like for those without sight, just imagine a nighttime scene in our world in an urban place. Everything awash in bright lights, car headlights harsher, brighter, LED billboards. Those have become very intrusive. You get to feel weary by the time you've just driven a few blocks across town. Transfer now that oppressive feeling of modern driving at night to what sound navigation is like for the blind with all the noise pollution in our world. I told Daniel Kish I get frustrated just thinking about it.
1: I do too. I'm losing patience with it. It's becoming harder and harder. I grew up in a rural environment. In fact, I live in a rural environment. You can look around this. It's pretty rural, actually. It's a pocket of ruralness in urban Long Beach. You know, I'll say a couple of things about that. It's a mixed bag. In many ways, the world is more friendly to blind people than it used to be. And in many ways, it's less friendly to blind people than it used to be. So there's always a balance that has to be struck there. One of the ways it's becoming less friendly is that it is becoming louder. Street crossings in particular are becoming more and more complex. Traffic patterns are becoming more and more complex, less easy to grasp. Environmental spaces are becoming more complex, more layered, more visually marked up, especially in these days of the pandemic, relying a lot more on public signage and information boards and things like that. So in many respects, the environment has become less and less friendly to blind individuals, which basically means that blind individuals need to develop more comprehensive, effective strategies in order to continue moving forward, which is one of the things that I'm ever in the process of doing. So I've been blind for 55 years. I've been teaching for 25 years. And there isn't a year that goes by that I don't ask myself, what can we do better? What can we adjust? What can we amend? What can we modify? What can we do better to address an environment that's becoming more and more complex?
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1: all of this is really about freedom. It's really about self-determination, freedom of choice, personal agency. It's not really about the echolocation per se. That's just sort of a tool. That's like an ingredient in the pie. It's a good ingredient. It makes a great pie, but it's just one ingredient in that pie. So for me, when I go into a situation to work with a student, it's all about how to help this student achieve greater self-determination and freedom and personal agency in their own lives. The story that I told you about this young boy, it's essentially variations on that same theme over and over and over and over and over and over again. Someone essentially striving to find and claim their freedom of personal choice, their freedom of personal dignity, their direction through life. It's not up to other people to chart that direction. It's not up to other people to take responsibility for our lives in the long term. It's for us to do that, and it's for blind people to really step up to the plate and learn to do that.
0: We're going to turn now to Kisha's fundamental premises for living. We'll talk to him about one of his students, and we'll talk about why he thinks blind kids should climb trees and should use sharp knives and hot stoves. I had to ask him if he actually had to learn to be this audacious.
1: No, I think it was always that way. In fact, if anything, I had to tone it down. I think I probably popped out of the womb that way and then discovered, you know, I mean, there is reason for caution, and there is reason to be more sensible, and there is reason to cast your net a little further and a little wider for more input about the world. So I would say that I was one who had to kind of learn to dial it back.
0: He has every right to say that for himself, but I'm a sighted individual, so I would think more than just twice before ever asking Daniel Kish to dial anything back. I'm pretty sure I move through the world with greater trepidation than does he. Later this hour, we're going to visit with another man living boldly with blindness, a fellow who opts out of active echolocation, but, as you're going to hear, somebody who's fearless in a way that any of us might want to emulate. Let's first hear Daniel Kish, who I remind you is founder of World Access for the Blind. We're going to hear about his coaching of a 15-year-old in the UK last summer. Unlike Kish at that same age, this was a young man who needed to learn to be a little bit more assertive.
1: This was a kid who was and is extremely smart, very, very, very talented, very good writer, very eloquent, and also very protected. So he was just kind of assumed that he shouldn't be, you know, rough and tumble, and he never really felt like one of the guys, and he never really felt confident to rough and tumble. And so a blind kid like that hears all the fun that all the other kids are having and is just kind of scratching their heads thinking, you know, why am I not able to participate? Why am I not able to have those kinds of experiences? He spent many, many years in what they call a holiday club, I think they call it, where if your parents work, you know, you go there after school and you spend time there. Or if school is out, you go there every day. And from about the age of 4 to about the age of 14, he had nothing to do. He wasn't playing games with the other kids. He basically had nothing to do. He said 80% of the time he was there, he just wasn't interacting with other kids. So that's heartbreaking to me. And I spent a lot of time working with him. For him, it was a matter of feeling more confident, of getting out and exploring, of coming to the realization that he had the capacity to take ownership of his environment, that he had the capacity to access people around him with more self-initiative. He could use technology and he could take control over the adaptations he needed to be able to do stuff he wanted to do. So at the end of the day, you know, he does that. He goes back in school. At first, he encounters resistance because people there aren't comfortable with him taking this initiative, because there's a lot of social opposition to blind people taking initiative. And so he had to fight that. He had to fight that. And he'd been conditioned not to fight that. He'd been conditioned to be a good little blind boy. But he decided to take that on. And he decided to go out there and take initiative to make his own friends, because there was a discouragement of the blind kids interacting with the sighted kids over fear of what might happen. But there seems to be an inherent angst about blind kids interacting with the sighted kids. unless the activity is highly structured and highly supervised. You do not see blind kids hitting the neighborhood and hanging out. That is a rare thing. And if it's happening, a lot of people are wondering, is this a good idea? But, you know, he decided to take that on and do more of that. So it was really, really exciting. I mean, he just had a really, really exciting time. For his family, it was exciting. Even going into the kitchen and making food. I mean, they'd kept him out of the kitchen because they figured, well, what if he burns himself or what if he cuts himself or whatever? And even in when he was taking cooking in school, okay, so he signed up to take cooking in school. A lot of kids signed up to take cooking in school, but they wouldn't let him actually do anything. They wouldn't let him cut things. They certainly wouldn't let him near anything hot. So what is he supposed to learn? What is the point?
0: Well, a protective, cautious person might say that the point is to prevent someone from getting cut by a knife or burned by a stove. Somebody they think of as particularly vulnerable for whatever reason. But that vulnerability is, in most instances, assumed rather than based on any real empirical evidence. Do you suppose what we're hearing right now is a healthier perspective on risk management? I mean, what should we really think?
1: I remember when he first went to school, and he was really, he came up against a barrier of people kind of, you know, chiding him for clicking and chiding him for wanting to go off, do things on his own and chiding him for the way I taught him how to use his cane and things like that, right? He was no longer being the good little blind boy that they had expected him to be. And so he was encountering this sort of negative atmosphere around that and had to do some soul searching about how he wanted to respond to this. Because he's kind of a people pleaser. He's just, that's kind of the kind of kid he, I wasn't like that. I was a pain in the ass. And he's a people pleaser. He's very charming. He's very delightful. Everyone loves him. So for him to kind of push against the rules, the expectations, that wasn't expected. And he had to decide who he was going to be in this situation.
0: Something I learned about Daniel Kish in our last Constant Wonder episode is that he sometimes rides a bike. I guess what I really learned is that blind people can ride bikes, and now I'm hearing that maybe I shouldn't be surprised because of certain false assumptions that I harbor, and frankly, which many of us harbor. But it's also fair to ask if using a sharp knife in the kitchen and riding a bicycle on a public road don't bring very different levels of risk. Biking blind, I still don't take that very lightly. How many times can you up the ante? Well, let's talk deep water and swimming, shall we? Kish survived a scary incident when he was young, and he told me he was scared of deep water for years after that. Imagine a 5-year-old being scared of deep water.
1: I learned to be a good swimmer. I learned to be a really good swimmer, but I made a mistake and I fell into a pool once. I might have been about 5. Managed, you know, I swam to the surface, I swam to the side, whatever. But I was afraid of deep water for about 2 decades after that. So I dealt with it. I mean, I took myself in hand and dealt with it. But there is that. There was another boy, a 2-year-old I'm working with, and they took him swimming lessons. And their final lesson is to drop the kid, you know, into the pool fully clothed, shoes, sweatshirt, winter clothing and everything. That sounds absolutely horrifying.
0: Yes, it does. Yeah. Okay. I take you to be a fairly intrepid person in your temperament, and that's probably innate. And you've mentioned climbing over chain link fences at 2.5 years of age. Trees were no obstacle for you, really.
1: Yeah, I still love tree climbing. Depends on what I have access to climbing. But, I mean, I love a good tree, and the taller the better. This one's actually kind of nice. This is a big jacaranda tree. It's a bit scruffy right now, but it's nice and big and tall. Yeah, so this is a pretty serious tree. This one I don't mind climbing, but it's a bit ragged, so it's hard on the skin to climb, and that makes it a little less fun. My favorite trees to climb are birch trees. They're nice and smooth, lots of branches. Those are like, you know, kind of like candy. They're like kinesthetic candy. Eucalyptus trees are much harder. I love climbing them because they're sturdy, but they're much more challenging. It's ironic, actually. There are lots and lots of comprehension gaps between sightedness and blindness, because the two are pretty much mutually exclusive. They're opposed. They're almost like, you know, magnetic polar opposites. And it's very, very difficult for someone who's been blind all their life to understand vision, and extraordinarily hard for someone who's been sighted all their life to understand blindness. And darkness is not the same as blindness. The irony there is, if I were to say that sighted children are almost like innately predisposed to do, it'd be like running after a ball, like a puppy. Kids tend to be ball happy. If it's moving, they want to run after it. They want to catch it. They want to throw it. They want to do all kinds of things to it. And it has to do with the neurology, really. Peripheral vision, movement vision develops ahead of central vision. And so kids tend to be highly, highly motivated by things that move, which is one of the reasons they move, because their perspective moves when they move, and they see better. They literally perceive their environment better with movement, right? So the younger you are, the more that's true. With blind kids, it doesn't work exactly that way. Blind kids tend to gravitate towards stability. They tend to gravitate towards security. Now, it may be ironic from a sighted person's perspective, but climbing satisfies that for blind kids, because you have three points of contact. You have up and down. You're not dealing with open space. You're not dealing with the unknowns of where am I, and am I going to run into something, and, you know, is something going to hit, you know, run into me or whatever. You have control over your body in that physical space, and you can get to know it relatively easily. It becomes familiar relatively quickly. You always know which way is up. You always know which way is down. You always know which way is sideways, and you're always in full contact with the surface. So it's highly kinesthetic, it's highly embodied, and I would say that climbing is as innate to blind kids as running after a ball is innate to sighted kids. And yet we encourage sighted kids to run after balls, but we discourage blind kids from climbing.
11: Okay, give me some actual nuts and bolts here. How do you actually proceed? What are steps 1, 2, 3, 4 when you say to yourself, hey, I want to climb today? I mean, start me out.
1: The physical process of climbing a tree is less about echolocation and more about it's more kinesthetic. It's more about feeling your way and finding your way, you know, tactily, kinesthetically. However, if you don't have someone around to help you find a tree, then you have to echolocate to find a tree. You have to find the tree somehow. So you might be echolocating to find the tree. It's also very interesting. I always made a little game of how high do I have to be before I can't detect the ground anymore. So I was always clicking back down to the ground to hear how far the ground was away, and, you know, basically using that to gauge my height and things. The other thing that's quite engaging from an echolocator's perspective, but also just the soundscape, is the characteristics that a soundscape takes on when you're 30, 40, 50, 60, 80 feet above it, and you have nothing around you but sky, and the world is kind of laid out beneath you like a tapestry, and all the things you can hear spread out for blocks and blocks, maybe miles and miles, depending on where it is that you are. And then, of course, if you're an echolocator, you click around you, you hear nothing, which is pretty interesting, because you almost always hear something. So to hear nothing is interesting. To hear birds actually flying underneath you or flying around you at your level is also really interesting.
11: For me, it was a privilege, an honor, to hang out with Daniel Kish for a bit, chat with him, to sound him out as he was perambulating his house, yard, neighborhood. We were actually connected by video throughout that conversation, so we got to see his surroundings. As he moved around, we got to see some of his favorite trees. Apart from the visual impressions, we were wanting to capture some elements of his soundscapes. But the scope of this story is more than just the nuts and bolts of how do you do echolocation as a technique. One of the things we like to go after here on Constant Wonder is a sort of thing that eludes measurement in any kind of concrete or physical way. It could have to do with the wonders of art or music or architecture. We could talk about human behavior and empathy, or maybe the immune system, or all that mind-blowing stuff. But I'm talking about the indomitable spirit that some people have. We try to capture that, too. And to me, Daniel Kish manifests that. The only complaint I could draw out of him was that problem of noise pollution. And even then, he saw the situation as an evolving challenge, not really as an excuse of any kind. Well, hanging out with Kish led us to check in with another bold spirit, a longtime Constant Wonder listener in Toronto. It's a fellow we've corresponded with occasionally as he follows along with our podcasts. We thought his would be the perfect voice to flesh out this episode on the topic of living boldly with blindness. Robert Just, 78 years old, he's retired now, spent his working years transcribing medical reports at a local hospital. Here's how Robert Just remembers his career.
12: Sometimes I'd arrive at the office about 8 o'clock or so in the morning. On a fine day, I was in close proximity so I could walk to work and back. And I enjoyed doing that. Often, I would get to work ahead of everybody else. And if I was having a really good day, which most of the time happened, I could have about 3 or 4 summaries all printed out and ready to go before anybody else arrived. And it wasn't because I was typing at breakneck speed. Now, my supervisor used to always caution me, don't try to type fast, but it's got to be accurate. That's the main thing. Another thing that often happened, Marcus, was that there'd be a rush that would come in. Let's say a patient was being transferred by ambulance somewhere out of town, and they needed the file to go with the patient. 9 times out of 10, I was the one that got the call. When my supervisor scrutinized my work, she put a little inscription on the inside of the file saying, this file was typed and transcribed by a blind dictatypist. I would always sign my initials RWJ at the end of each summary or operative note that I typed up. Well, this one day, the certain doctor came in and said, could I speak to your blind typist, please? And the supervisor said, yes, he's sitting right over here. And, of course, we weren't allowed to start to work, as I say, at that time, until it was time to start work. So he shook hands with me, and he complimented me on my work. And, of course, I thanked him. And that really gave me the inspiration to buckle down and really do a good, accurate job.
11: Robert Just is older than Daniel Kish, and you could say a little bit more conventional in his manner of getting from place to place. You won't find him echolocating, that is. But he's fiercely committed to getting out and about, and part of his MO includes occasional reliance on a passerby. He's very willing to take help at busy intersections, where he says he is loath to trust those chirping lights.
12: Well, on some street corners, they have these audio devices like the chirp and the cuckoo and all this sort of thing in really wide intersections. But even there, I really don't feel comfortable crossing a wide intersection on my own, even with those audio signals, because you never know who's going to dart out from another direction.
11: When's the last time you had a chance to practice the social skill of assisting a blind person in this sort of a situation? I mean, have you ever thought about what would be most appreciated? Probably depends entirely on the recipient. But here's how Robert Just thinks about it.
12: Well, most people are going to be gracious enough and say, excuse me, may I assist you? And then, you know, you accept if you feel that you need the assistance. And there's a right and a wrong way to do it. Let me give you an example of something that is a no-no. It does happen around here from time to time. They see you standing on a corner or something like that. They reach out and grab your cane and lift it up in the air. That is not done. I just pull it back and say, that is not the way you do it. And someone get kind of huffy and say, well, I was just trying to help. You know, okay, the proper thing to do is, if a person carries the cane in the right hand, as I do, you offer them your right arm with his left hand. You know, in other words, you let the left hand take your arm and you guide him across the intersection or the obstruction or whatever it may be that way. That's what we call sighted guide.
11: Accepting help doesn't always equate, though, with accepting limits. He's been all over the U.S. and Canada, down to Ecuador even. He's been to Hawaii twice on his own, basking on Waikiki Beach. He's gone off solo to New York City to experience Broadway, making his way from the hotel to the theaters to attend musicals. Once he traveled out to Alberta for the annual Calgary Stampede, a famous sort of rodeo horse and cowboy festival, if you haven't heard about it. He had no intention of being a mere spectator.
12: I had my harmonica with me at the time, and that turned out to be quite a little attraction. It was at one of the Stampede breakfasts served by the cowboys out there. I was playing the harmonica, and I hardly had a chance to catch my breath. One of them offered me a ride on his horse, and the horse was not exactly thrilled about having somebody on his back or in the saddle, let alone a complete stranger he didn't know from Adam, so to speak. So he was thrashing about a little bit, and I calmed him down by singing some of my favorite old-fashioned Western-type songs, like you would have heard the Sons of the Pioneers and people like that singing. I sang Blue Shadows on the Trail, the Oregon Trail, and a few other ones that I was always very fond of the group, the Sons of the Pioneers, and I know a great many of her songs by heart. Once the horse settled down and was just clomping along to the rhythm of whatever I was singing, I was quite comfortable in the saddle. I sang several songs, and then when I got off, the horse gave a really pleasant little whinny of contentment. Well, that evening, I had my radio on the coffee table, and I was listening to some of the details from the Stampede grounds, and the phone rang. And this gentleman asked for the lady of the house, and I said, well, she's not home now. She's out at the Stampede grounds. Could I take a message? And he said, well, no, can I speak to you for a minute? And I said, sure, what can I do for you? And he said, are you the guy by chance that sang to my horse while you were riding it today? And I said, I'm the one. And he said, I'd like to thank you very, very much for having done that, because he said in about the 10 or 12 years that he had owned that horse, he had never seen it grazing so peacefully.
11: I'm so fond of that story. It kind of tickles me, you know. I've actually listened to it several times now, and I hope it made you smile too. At this point, though, while I'm still thinking about harmonicas and happy horses, I want to be emphatic that not one thing we've talked about in this episode is either inconsequential or unproblematic. To show you what I mean, here's something I put to Daniel Kish, the founder of World Access for the Blind. You've used the metaphor of crashing into a pole, and you have an interesting take on it.
1: I said crashing into a pole is a drag, but not being allowed to crash into a pole is a disaster. Well, I mean, I do speak from experience. I have crashed into a number of poles. I will stand by that.
13: 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Today on Finding Center, we'll hear a BYU campus devotional address by Elder Ricardo P. Jimenez, titled My Why is My Love for the Savior. It was given February 11th, 2025.
14: This is amazing. Not even in my wildest dreams could I even imagine that one day I will have the opportunity to share a message at BYU. I feel so fortunate to have the opportunity to address you. At the end of the 90s, and even though I'm well aware that many of you were not even born, let me clarify that this is not ancient history, okay? Anyway, during this time, I had the opportunity to apply to the Marriott School at BYU. And while waiting for my application's answer, I was called to serve as a bishop in Chile. When this happened, I knew in my heart that we were not going anywhere. Well, the longed-for answer from BYU arrived. And guess what? I was not accepted. I was rejected. Then, many years later, there was an issue with my daughter's application to BYU, so she was not accepted. Also, my son applied to BYU, but he was not accepted. Yeah, quite a record in the family. Well, I guess not all the good people needs to come to BYU. There are good people all the places. Anyway, now I'm happy to report that I have repented and I don't have any hard feelings against BYU. Now that I have...

unity, or this is a direct assignment from the president of the Quorum of the 12 Apostles, or because I want to look good or be famous. But in this pondering, I recall something that I learned long ago, and actually I decided long ago. The reason why this is important for me is because I love him. I love our Savior. This is the real and most potent reason why I do what I do. And then connected with this is my love for you, my fellow brothers and sisters. My dear friends, the opportunity to link everything we do with our love for the Savior will help us understand the real why behind all the things we do as disciples of the Savior. This will help us have a covenantal connection with the heavens, understanding His truth, His eternal and absolute truth that will never change. It is not going to be yours or my truth, but His eternal truth. Like, for God so loved the world that He gave His only begotten Son, that whosoever believed in Him should not perish, but have everlasting life. In our world, we usually focus on what we do and on consistently accomplishing tasks and goals. In this environment, we have the opportunity, especially in a spiritual sphere, to go beyond just doing things or achieving goals by understanding the reason why we are doing them. Especially if we can understand and make the connection that the reason behind our actions relates to our love for the Savior and our Heavenly Father. By taking advantage of these opportunities, we will understand that even though doing righteous things and appropriately doing them is great, but when we connect them with the why, we will be blessed to understand the reason. It won't be just doing it right. We will also get it right. For example, when you set a goal to read the scriptures or offer sincere prayers, are these the real goals? Or are these the means, the tools at your disposition to achieve the real goal? Is it just reading and checking the box that we did it or finished the book? Or does this mean that we are using it to connect our feelings, the very longings of our hearts, with Jesus Christ? Now, please don't get me wrong about setting goals and working hard to achieve them. There's no problem with this. I invite you to open your hearts and minds to the opportunity and blessing to really understand why we do these things and how we practice our religion. The more we can connect reason with our love for the Savior, the more we will be able to receive what we need or are seeking. President Nelson said, "Whatever questions or problems you have, the answer is always found in the life and teachings of Jesus Christ." And then he extended this invitation: learn more about His atonement, His love, His mercy, His doctrine, and His restored gospel of healing and progression. Turn to Him. Follow Him. Ponder this in your hearts and minds. Do you believe that President Nelson's invitation had the intention of helping you prepare a checklist where you will accumulate more knowledge and complete tasks? So can you check his invitation from your to-do list? Or he's inviting us to consider these aspects of these eternal truth and principles as an opportunity to understand the why and connect his covenantal love, hesed, in the words of President Nelson, for us

0: our lifelong discipleship journey. Talking about, you know, ancient times, okay? When I joined the church, some months later, I was invited to attend the dedication of the Santiago Chile Temple as a new convert. This temple was number 24. Imagine now, with temples dotting the whole earth, the wondrous invitation from President Nelson at the last April General Conference about temple worship and service. In this message, President Nelson said, "Joseph Smith's dedicatory prayer of the Kirtland Temple, it's a tutorial about how the temple spiritually empowers you and me to meet the challenges of life in these last days. I encourage you to study that prayer recorded in Doctrine and Covenants, section 109. That dedicatory prayer, which was received by revelation, teaches that the temple is a house of prayer, a house of fasting, a house of faith, a house of learning, a house of glory, a house of order, a house of God. This list of attributes is much more than a description of a temple. It is a promise about what will happen to those who served and worship in the house of the Lord." Close quote. Again, consider that his invitation is not just about doing something or checking a chore or a duty from our to-do list. Instead, it is an opportunity that through our desire to serve and worship him, we will understand and treasure in our hearts why we are doing this. Let me try to illustrate this principle that I'm trying to convey. One option, which is probably extreme, is the thought that I need to work on my genealogy, that I have names for whom I need to do the work. Because I have this work to do, I will go to the temple to complete their ordinances. Then I will perform the ordinances in the temple, finishing the necessary work. Then, as soon as I complete the last ordinance, I will pass through the celestial room on my way to the locals because the work is done. And I have other things to do or goals or tasks to accomplish. I understand this is an extreme case, but I think it is not unreal. Probably many are at some point between this and the ideal. The invitation is, as much as we can, be conscious that the opportunity starts when we seek the why. I want to be closer to the Savior. I love him, and I want to express my love to them by worshiping in the temple. I will prepare and go to the temple. And because I also love my fellow men, especially my ancestors, I will pay attention to serving them by bringing their names to the temple. In this way, I will not only show my love for the Savior, but also for others. I look forward to feeling, hearing, and understanding in the temple. I want to take the time to talk with my Father in heaven while I am in the celestial room. In both examples, you're doing a righteous thing. In one, the goal seems to be using the means that Heavenly Father and the Savior have given us, which is the temple attendance. The second version embraces the blessings of understanding the why, the path to comprehend eternal truth, and the blessings promised to all who center their lives in the teachings and life of our Savior Jesus Christ. Thus, when we are intentional, looking to be aware of the why, including when we go to the temple, we will comprehend the meaning of President Nelson's promise when he said, "Every sincere seeker of Jesus Christ will find him in the temple. You will feel his mercy. You will find answers to the most vexing questions. You will better comprehend the joy of his gospel. Close quote. My dear friends, I hope you can feel and see the importance of connecting the things we do with our love for the Savior. In a globalized world, many voices will try to influence you and, if possible, lead you to think that some fundamental truths of the restored gospel of Jesus Christ are not necessary. Starting with an essential truth of the need for a restoration in these, the last days, including the need of having God's kingdom again on earth, meaning the restored Church of Jesus Christ of Latter-day Saints. You will hear voices telling you that just a personal relationship with the Savior is enough, and that religion or the restored church is not needed or essential. God the Father and his Son came and spoke with Joseph Smith to start the restoration of his church and the dispensation of the fullness of times, his kingdom upon the earth. Hence, the Church of Jesus Christ is the means established on earth by Heavenly Father to access covenants that will allow us to return home. Thus, it is more than just a personal relationship with Heavenly Father and His Son that we need. It is a covenantal connection that will give us access to covenantal love and the necessary ordinances to attain the highest kingdom of glory prepared for all those who are true and faithful to their covenants. Imagine this world and all the messages that you can find in social media and other electronic sources. It is interesting and maybe a little sad when people quickly believe some messages contrary to what the doctrine of Christ is trying to teach us or what eternal truth means to us. I invite you to be slow to consider or even be immune to being influenced by these misleading ideas, and be quicker to remember what the Savior has been telling and teaching us since ancient times. Please remember when he shared with us who he is. I am that I am. I am the Lord. I am he. I am with you always. It is I. Be not afraid. Art thou the Christ, the Son of the Blessed? And Jesus said, I am. I am the bread of life. I am the light of the world. I am the door. I am the good shepherd. I am the resurrection and the life. I am the way, the truth, and the life. I am the true vine. Behold, I am Jesus Christ, the Son of God. Behold, I am Jesus Christ, whom the prophets testify shall come into the world. I am the law and the light. Look unto me. Listen to the voice of Jesus Christ, your Lord. I am he who liveth. I am in your midst, and I'm your advocate with the Father. Among many, many other scriptures, sharing with us who he is. Also, he has shared with us that he will do for us. And lo, I am with you always, even unto the end of the world. I will be thou clean. All that the Father giveth me shall come to me, and him that cometh to me I will in no wise cast out. I will not leave you comfortless. I will come to you. I will give you rest. If ye shall ask anything in my name, I will do it. I will come again and receive you unto myself, that where I am, there ye may be also. I will not leave you comfortless. I will come to you. And I will pray the Father, and he shall give you another comforter, that he might abide with you forever. I will prepare the way before you. If it is so be that ye shall keep my commandments, I will that ye should overcome the world. Wherefore, I will have compassion upon you. I will be merciful unto you. Be still and know that I am God. With all the energies of my heart, I declare and bear witness that his invitation is clear and simple. Come unto me. By understanding the why, we will be able to comprehend the teachings of President Nelson. The joy we feel has little to do with the circumstances of our lives and everything to do with the focus of our lives. As we focus our lives on our Savior, his gospel, and his teachings, we will find more joy, peace, and hope in our lives. Joy comes from and because of him. The 2025 youth theme for the Church of Jesus Christ of Latter-day Saints is Look Unto Christ. The theme is based on Doctrine and Covenants, section 6, verse 36, which says, Look unto me in every thought, doubt not, fear not. So what does the theme mean? The theme encourages us to focus on Jesus Christ and his gospel, which inspire us and unite us in our efforts to follow him. In the New Testament, in the book of Revelation, chapter 3, verse 20, we'll learn that the Savior stands at the door and knocks. Have you ever seen this picture? Have you ever noticed that there's no doorknob on the Savior's side? We are the ones who need to open the door and let him in. The verse continues, If any man hear my voice and open the door, I will come in to him and will sup with him, and he with me. If we open the door, the Savior said, Draw near unto me, and I will draw near unto you. Seek me diligently, and ye shall find me. Ask, and ye shall receive. Knocked, and it shall be opened unto you. Well, my dear friends, I can't live without extending an invitation. I invite you to ponder in your hearts and seek to understand the reason why you do what you do. Seek to find the connection between what you do to worship the Savior and your love for him. Please start today and do it until General Conference. Write your thoughts and feelings and share your why with your loved ones, and in an appropriate setting with your friends, roommates, or anyone else. Now, suppose you don't know your why. Well, that's okay. Still, please write your how you feel and what are some of the things that you can start, continue doing, or stop doing to find an answer. Please remember to be patient. And if you exercise faith in Christ with a sincere heart and real intent, you will receive the confirmation you are looking for. Therefore, my invitation is to start writing your feelings about your why today and keep working on it until the General Conference. So, will you write your thoughts and feelings about your why today? Will you do that? Okay, some of you know that I'm expecting an answer. Okay, let's try again. Yeah, I'm expecting, this is not a rhetorical question. I'm looking for an answer, okay? Will you write your thoughts and feelings about your why today and keep working on it until general conference? Will you do that? Okay, good. Great. So, what did you hear today? Did you hear something that was not said? Please ponder on these thoughts and feelings and decide to act. Even if it starts with just a desire to believe, if you will awake and arouse your faculties even to the experiment upon my words and exercise a particle of faith, yea, even if you can no more than desire to believe, let this desire work in you even until ye believe in a manner that ye can give place for a portion of my words, said the prophet Alma the Younger. With all the energy of my soul, I bear witness of the reality and divinity of our Savior, Jesus Christ. He loves you. He knows exactly what is happening in your life. His arms are wide open, extending the invitation, come unto me, and I will give you rest. The Church of Jesus Christ of Latter-day Saints is God's kingdom upon the earth. And the Book of Mormon is another testament of Jesus Christ. President Russell M. Nelson is God's mouthpiece these days. And I look forward to hearing his words in a few weeks at the General Conference. I love the Savior, and my love for him is my why. In the name of Jesus Christ, amen.
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6: My gifts as a pastor, I call myself a utility pastor, like a utility knife. It has a lot of different tools. You just pull out the one you need at the particular moment. I really see myself as that kind of pastor.
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8: On In Good Faith, it's our privilege to hear stories and accounts from believers told in their own words. 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
9: We're speaking In Good Faith today with Reverend Elizabeth McVicker. Reverend Elizabeth, thank you so much for coming in today.
6: It's a pleasure to be here, Steve.
9: Just a little bit of background. You were born in Burma, now Myanmar.
6: Yes.
9: Your parents were Methodists.
6: Yes.
9: You were Chinese descent in Burma, also a minority there.
6: Yes.
9: And then after coming to the States, among other educational achievements, you go to Yale.
6: Yes.
9: And then you go on to get a divinity degree.
6: Yes.
9: Okay, well, I'm going to let you share the rest of the story. First of all, I'm just, as I said, grateful you're here. I wonder if you would tell me what your very first memories are of what church was or what belief was.
6: Okay. I was born United Methodist and actually am third generation Methodist. We actually were sponsored by a United Methodist church to come to the United States from Burma. Burma had become independent after World War II and became a very socialist but military-run government. We wanted to leave. So we applied to the World Council of Churches, which matched us with this Methodist church in Tulsa, Oklahoma. Their one criterion for sponsoring a family was they wanted the family to be Christian as well. And since we were already Methodist, it was a really good fit. Mm. I was raised in that church, grew up going to Sunday school, vacation Bible school, sang in the children's choir, was an acolyte, bell choir. When I was in college, I worked at that church in the summertime helping with the younger kids. I've just always been in the church. It was our spiritual home, but also our main social network in our lives. And these were the people who, when we first arrived, they had a home with furniture set up for us, and they taught my parents English, and they showed us how to go to the grocery store and took us to school, and were really, are still lifelong friends of ours.
9: How old were you during this transition?
6: I was 2 years old, and it was my mother and father, and then my three older brothers who came.
9: Well, that explains the strong Oklahoma accent.
6: Oh, you can hear it?
9: No. How nice to find a church home like that during such a huge transition. That's some people get lost during transitions like that.
6: Well, it was a huge blessing to us to have that kind of reception in the United States. It was really the only church that I knew growing up. We didn't shop around. We didn't visit even other United Methodist churches. We went to Boston Avenue United Methodist Church each and every Sunday. I didn't know until later that this was actually one of the five largest United Methodist churches in the country at the time. It had 4,000 members, and by the time I graduated from high school, it grew to 8,000 members.
9: Wow. I'm wondering how you feel from having been in a very large congregation like that to opportunities that you've had to minister in much smaller congregations.
6: I didn't pay very much attention to how church ran growing up. I had never attended a church committee meeting. I really never even saw myself as a pastor because all of the ministers were white men. Mm. And I just happened into the ministry. So the churches that I have served, I understand large church in some ways, having grown up in one with many different pastors, and each pastor has their specialty, as opposed to the smaller church where the one pastor does everything. And I have served in larger churches than the ones I'm serving now with two or three other pastors. I can operate in a larger church, but my gifts as a pastor, I call myself a utility pastor, like a utility knife. It has a lot of different tools. You just pull out the one you need at the particular moment. I really see myself as that kind of pastor. And so serving a smaller setting works for me really well.
9: It seems like you'd have a chance to get to know people better in a situation like that, more deeply.
6: I think that is definitely one of the advantages of a smaller congregation. I do get to spend more time with people.
9: So what was your first inkling? Like, oh my goodness, I'm actually wondering about going into the clergy.
6: Okay. So you mentioned that I attended Yale, and I really went to Yale on a fluke. It was my senior year in high school. I was thinking about the colleges I wanted to attend and had Johns Hopkins and Washington University because they had strong medical programs. Mm. But then I received a 40-page full-color brochure from Yale. And it was a beautiful, beautiful publication. I thought, I can't just throw this in the trash. Here, let me just fill out the last page and I'll send it in. I got into Yale. Ended up with an American Studies degree and intended to go on and become a professor in Asian American Studies. But I wanted to take a little time to study the Bible a little bit. I had been raised in the church, but I really didn't feel biblically literate. I couldn't really explain where from the Bible gave me some understanding of my own theology. So I thought I'll go to seminary. And the chaplain at Yale suggested Pacific School of Religion in Berkeley, California. So I went there. I thought, that's perfect. UC Berkeley's right across the street. I'll get my foot in the door while I'm doing this two-year MA program. But the first semester at seminary, I felt God calling me into the ministry. And a big part of that was meeting other future clergy people and seeing that there are lots of different gifts that God needs in the ministry, that God calls in the ministry, that the middle-aged or the white men that had always been my models for ministry were important, but there were so many other models that I could see at seminary.
9: I'm not sure I believe it was just a fluke that you took that path. You know, looking back, do you feel like, well, the hand of God was in this?
6: Absolutely. It was definitely God knowing what I needed in order to see myself as a pastor, creating the opportunities for me to see that. I got a very nice scholarship to Pacific School of Religion. I'd also applied to Yale Div, and it was on the West Coast where there were a lot more Asian American people, and I could have a stronger sense of my identity in that respect as well. But no, I don't really believe in coincidences or flukes.
9: Because everyone would describe this differently, for you, what do you mean when you say, I felt God calling me to the ministry? What did you actually feel or think, or what experience did you have?
6: Well, the first step for me was even seeing that I could be a minister. I had always put clergy on a higher pedestal than regular people, and they were all white men, so it never occurred to me that I could be a pastor. Here's a funny story. I'm staying in the dormitory in seminary with the other students, and we have a common kitchen. So I went down to the kitchen to put a few groceries in the fridge, and when I looked in the fridge, there was this huge vat of wine in there. Up until then, I thought, well, if I'm going to be rubbing elbows with these future ministers, I better be more holy than I usually am. So I stood up taller. I said, yes, ma'am, no, ma'am, which I never do. And when I opened that refrigerator door and saw that wine, I thought, you know, if these future ministers can drink this much wine, I'm just going to go back to being myself. That was the first step for me, just seeing that someone like me could even be a minister. But then as I started to take the Bible and theology classes, it really clicked with me that I thought I was supposed to go into academia and help other Asian Americans coming behind me with their identity and their sense of community and place in the world as a professor. But I realized it wasn't as a professor that I would do that work. It was as a pastor that I would bring a spiritual understanding of God to younger Asian American people. God was just silently or quietly saying, your path is in the ministry. I really wasn't sure about this call because I had never heard that before. But I said, you know, I really don't think I can go wrong going into the ministry. So if this isn't really a call, well, I don't think it's a mistake to serve God through the church. But it turns out that it was, I believe it is my path in life. I can't imagine doing anything else, even though most of the people I serve are not Asian American nowadays. They've always been primarily Caucasian, but at the church here in Salt Lake City, the downtown church, First United Methodist, it's an incredibly diverse congregation with Pakistani people, Tongan people, people from Africa, Asian Americans, gay and lesbian people, white middle class people. I'm loving that kind of diversity.
9: Oh, I'm glad. I'm wondering, are there moments, not just about ministry, but if you think back and had to describe this, are there moments that are the reason that you believe in God? I guess, why do you believe in God? Can you even put your finger on that?
6: I believe in God because I have had personal spiritual experiences of the holy and sacred. I know without a doubt that there is a God that exists that is beyond this material world, that works through the material world, but it's more powerful than the material world. I've been convicted of the existence of the power, but mostly the love of God. That experience of being claimed by God, of being protected and helped by God in my life is undeniable. And so that's why I believe.
9: After years of serving, also you served in Arizona for a while as a pastor. And then I'm not sure if there was an in-between before you came to Salt Lake City.
6: There was. So I was ordained in Arizona in 1998 and served three congregations there. And then I moved to Wyoming and served a church there for 7 years in Cheyenne. And then 3 years ago, I moved to Salt Lake City and was appointed to these two churches.
9: Are there things that, as you look back over those years, are there things you understand or believe differently now than you did 20 years ago at the beginning of this journey spiritually?
6: Oh, absolutely. I would say an understanding of the spiritual world has grown in terms of the power of Jesus Christ to overcome darkness and evil, the importance of working through community, through the church particularly, but also the hugeness, the mysteriousness of God. That in our individual religious traditions, we seek to know God, to articulate our understanding of God, and all of that is very meaningful and powerful, but that our individual traditions don't define God, don't limit God. And that's the catch for people who choose to express their faith in God through religious institutions, is to value those traditions and understandings, while at the same time recognizing that God is much bigger than any theological framework that humans can develop. Allowing other people to come to their own understandings of this God is a little tricky for some people, but it's not for me. I just think that they see a different part of God than I do, which is as valid, and perhaps it's what speaks to their hearts. They may drive me crazy also, because we disagree on who God is, but I can still honor their seeking to know God in their life.
9: It seems to me that sometimes people are threatened a little bit when they are maybe not as secure in their own faith. But as you get to know people of different faiths, I think it makes you, in most cases, kind of relax and be more at ease in your own tradition.
6: I think that is a very important part of being able to interact with respect with people of other faiths, is to be secure in your own faith, to have an understanding of God as being transcendent.
9: Because we divide ourselves so much by, I'll never speak to, I don't want to live in the neighborhood of someone of this other political persuasion, whatever mine is, all of this. It just seems like to actually know people, like you said, that God is bigger than any one tradition. Has to be.
6: Yes. And I think that was the whole point of Jesus' ministry, was that he wanted us to get away from doctrine and instead live out our lives in a way that led to building up community and sharing love and compassion. We humans, we Christians, quickly turned that upside down and did exactly what Jesus tried to reverse in our institutions. But when Jesus said, I am the way, the truth, and the life, he wasn't talking about a doctrine, saying you need to believe in this particular doctrine in order to receive eternal life. It was a way of life. It was a truth, an understanding of the world, not about religious tenets that he was getting at.
9: You've talked quite a bit about community. I've heard that come up several times. And it seems like that definitely is an outgrowth of your faith, not only a community of believers, but to be involved with the community, at least from what I read about what your congregations do in Salt Lake City. Will you tell me a little bit about that?
6: Well, Centenary United Methodist is very mission-minded. It's a small congregation, predominantly older women, average ages in their 70s, but they have always been known for their social justice and their concern for the poor, not only in Salt Lake City, but all over the world. They are active with the St. Vincent's Dining Hall. There's a lady there that's been serving lunch on the first Friday of every month for over 30 years, and she's still going.
9: Wow.
6: And then they support an orphanage in Africa, and they've been doing that for many, many years. First United Methodist Church is a younger congregation, and they're in downtown Salt Lake City. So our neighbors are people who, many of them, do not have homes. They're living on the streets. So about 4 years ago, before I arrived as a pastor, they decided to serve breakfast. They saw that there was a need on Sunday mornings for people to come inside and have a home-cooked breakfast with a solid amount of protein. So now we're serving about 70 people, predominantly homeless. Actually, the meal is the vehicle for our real intention, which is to build community. We realize that there are all kinds of agencies in Salt Lake that provide housing or food stamps or job search or whatever. But the one thing that the church can provide is community. It can provide a sense of dignity that they don't receive anywhere else. They're so used to being ignored when they're passed on the streets, really dehumanized.
9: Well, you think of the times when it says Jesus was going along and someone's yelling from afar to come, and everyone's going, shh, don't bother him, don't bother him.
6: Exactly.
9: And he hears that voice.
6: Yes.
9: And goes right to that person to meet their need.
6: Right. And their healing wasn't only about physical need, like when he fed the 5,000 or even when he healed people's skin diseases. It was his spiritual need. The healing came in bringing them back into the community. And so that's what we do at First United Methodist Church. For an hour and a half on a Sunday morning, we bring people who are the lepers of society into community.
9: I wonder if I could ask a few questions that focus on your own faith a little bit. I had read that there's communion every Sunday in the services.
6: Yes.
9: Not so much what that means to a community or a congregation. What does that mean to you, both to participate but also to officiate, just personally?
6: Salt Lake City is unique in its religious landscape with its strong Church of Jesus Christ of Latter-day Saints influence. And what I discovered was that if you were not part of that church, you needed a place to belong. The people who are at the United Methodist Churches have a really strong sense of the unique religious perspective, and they value that. They savor the uniqueness of the United Methodist Church. So they serve communion at both churches every Sunday. That I've never experienced that in other churches in Wyoming or Arizona. Mm. And it's because the people are so devout in their faithfulness that if they are choosing to be Methodist, it's really important for them to understand what makes them distinct and to hold on to their traditions. Serving communion is a blessing also because some of the people in my church were turned away from the Church of Jesus Christ of Latter-day Saints because they were gay or lesbian. And they found the Methodist Church, and when they came, they've told me they never thought they'd be allowed to take communion ever again. Mm. So when they receive communion each Sunday, it's like precious treasure to their spirits. So it makes me appreciate the power of communion as well. And communion comes from the same Latin word as community, that people are now part of the community.
9: Isn't that interesting how somebody else's appreciation for something can make you see anew something that maybe had just become a habit?
6: Right. You take for granted, you know, when I came from Cheyenne, Wyoming, or I grew up in the Bible Belt in Oklahoma, Methodist churches were huge. Everybody had this Protestant understanding. And actually, it makes me think about the early church when the first Christians came to express their belief in Jesus Christ. They were a minority, and they had to hold on to their understanding of Jesus and treat it as treasure in the face of terrible persecution. Not that Methodists experienced persecution in Salt Lake City, but that same experience of being a religious minority is similar.
9: What are the things in personal practice, whether it's meditation or prayer or readings or whatever it might be for you, what are the things that make you feel the most in touch with God?
6: Most people's Sabbath is not my Sabbath. I'm working on my Sabbath. I'm leading worship. I'm thinking about what's coming next. I'm thinking about the message and how I'm going to say it and people's needs in the congregation. So I am very, very staunch in terms of taking my Sabbath. I take mine on Mondays. On those days, I just have time alone with myself and with God. Those are the days when I will read for fun because I don't have to think about my sermon till the next day. And when I will simply reconnect with God. Yesterday, I was up in Honeyville to soak in the hot springs. I just went up by myself and God, and we got my head cleared, and I got a perspective on some things that are going on. I watched the sunset and remembered that it's not all up to me, that God is at work in this world.
9: Were your parents still living when you became a pastor?
6: Yes.
9: Were they proud?
6: Well, actually, my father died after my first year in seminary. But he knew I had a call into ministry, And yes, they were both very proud. They were surprised. I had always wanted to be a doctor growing up. And then when I said I wanted to be a professor and then a minister, they were surprised, but they were pleased.
9: What a journey from their experiences, both of war and being immigrants more than once. I mean, the family coming from China and then coming here to the States.
6: Very much so. So my mother was born in China, and she moved to Burma when she was 11. And my father was born in Burma. They both lived through World War II, which was targeted by the Japanese army. My father's family ended up having to flee their home in Rangoon into the jungles of Burma because the Japanese were coming. They were looking for the Chinese. And his life was changed, completely altered. He never got to go to college because of World War II. And so for them to experience that kind of danger and devastation in their life and then go to the United States and create a new life and new opportunities, for me, it is astounding that in one generation, things can become so much more promising.
9: Mm. I think maybe we have time for two more questions.
6: Okay.
9: One is, how do you feel that God communicates with you? What are the ways that you notice answers or guidance?
6: I have to be intentional about taking time aside from my busy routines and simply being with God. So I do that on my Sabbath. I also, Thursday mornings, I have my yoga class where God often will speak to me. And it has to.
9: While you're in down dog.
6: Exactly, exactly. And getting out of my routine is critical for me to hear God. And usually the message is, it's not all up to you, Elizabeth. I'm over here too. So you can take a break every once in a while.
9: Don't carry the weight of the world for just the next little while.
6: Yes. Yeah.
9: What should I ask you that I don't know to ask you?
6: My vision for my ministry, what it is that I'm about, the whole mission for my ministry, it's about building out the roof of the kingdom of God, so that it includes as many people as possible. Actually, the roof is already there, but it's about making visible this roof so that people understand that they've always been under the watchful eye and the care of God. And that as they understand that God has always been there in their life, they see a sense of place in the community and a sense of purpose in their life.
9: Reverend Elizabeth McVicker, thank you for speaking with me in good faith.
6: Thank you, Steve. It's been wonderful.
4: 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I'm Stephen Cap Perry. I hope you'll join me again soon, right here in Good Faith.

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5: Today on The Good Word, we're talking about addressing our needs and how the Lord helps us in survival and past it. According to Maslow, baser needs have to be addressed before higher needs can be. But all of our needs depend on each other. Our psychology can affect our sleep and vice versa. Love can't cure hunger, but it can motivate us to feed other people. Maybe that's why God sees things as not just physical or just spiritual, but both. In answering the calls of His children, He answers all of their needs according to their current state and what we're prepared for. Throughout the many recorded prophecies we have, the children of God are consistently reminded that the Lord has more to give than they can possibly imagine. He promises more than just what we need, promising growth and progress, lifting us to unimaginable heights. We might reach out to God seeking only what we need to sustain us till the next day, but behind every one of His small mercies is a flood of blessings waiting for when we're ready to receive them. Isaiah chapter 44 makes this clear. The promises of the Lord are described. For I will pour water upon him that is thirsty, and floods upon the dry ground. I will pour my spirit upon thy seed, and my blessing upon thine offspring. And they shall spring up as among the grass, as willows by the watercourses. To the desert-dwelling Israelites, water was a powerful force, manifesting sometimes in mighty floods or great storms, but usually quite scarce. But all of life is sustained by water, just as our spiritual well-being needs God. We may choose to go for some time without the influence of the Lord, believing that we are doing just as well without it. But the thirst for light and knowledge that only God can provide will always be with us, eventually pushing us to return to a Father who loves us. God constantly offers aid to us when we need it, giving us what we need to survive. And for many, it's difficult to think of anything more than simply survival, since they and those they care about are in immediate need. The Lord offers water to those who are parched, either by His own hand or the hands of

0: calming and inspiring. This is Sunday.
1: This is a moment to reflect on Christ's redemption, as President Dieter F. Uchtdorf reminds us that this gift is for all of God's children.
2: Like the warmth of the morning sun, we will feel the love and healing of the Son of God. Darkness will give way to eternal light. My dear brothers and sisters, each morning, let the daily rising sun remind us that Jesus Christ is the light that leads us through this life, through any valley of sorrow, over beautiful mountains of joy, and across any ocean of uncertainty or temptation, safely back to our loving and merciful Father in heaven. Brothers and sisters, as we desire to encounter Christ, we must eventually make our way to the empty tomb. We must come to know for ourselves the blessed words, "Be not afraid, for Jesus who was crucified is not here. He is risen." Those words will change us. They will inspire us to take upon ourselves the name of Christ. And from that moment on, the light of Christ will begin to bloom within us. It will in time bring about a mighty change in our hearts and bless us with a disposition to do good continually. Jesus Christ is our guide for making choices and will bring joy and happiness in this life and extend into eternities. No, we were not with Mary on that blessed Easter morning. We did not see what she and the other women saw. But we can ask ourselves, what have we seen, felt, or experienced? Shall we not, therefore, become witnesses of Jesus Christ? Shall we not share our love for him with others? My dear friends, on this holy Easter morning, I offer my witness. He is risen. He is. I have stood at the entrance to the empty tomb and seen with spiritual eyes the eternal truth that Jesus Christ is not found among the dead, but among the living. He lives.
1: That was an excerpt from President Dieter F. Uchtdorf's talk, Encounter at the Empty Tomb. This is a moment to reflect.
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1: Today in the Good Word, we're talking about the role of preparers and the ongoing guidance God provides us. When the writer of Matthew was chronicling the events surrounding the Savior's life, the writer's knowledge of the Hebrew Bible pointed him to a passage in Isaiah chapter 40. John the Baptist had undoubtedly been sent by the Lord, but his purpose had been revealed long before the meridian of time. To the contemporary people living in the Holy Land, the changes that John called for were extreme and unfamiliar. It's not what they had anticipated the Lord would ask from them. But this dramatic change he asks for was exactly what was necessary to prepare the people and the world for the Savior. The voice of him that crieth in the wilderness, "Prepare ye the way of the Lord, make straight in the desert a highway for our God. Every valley shall be exalted, and every mountain and hill shall be made low, and the crooked shall be made straight, and the rough places plain. And the glory of the Lord shall be revealed, and all flesh shall see it together. For the mouth of the Lord hath spoken it." It was centuries before John the Baptist would prepare the way for the Lord Jesus Christ, but the prophet Isaiah saw and understood the pattern. The changes that the voice in the wilderness calls for are dramatic, asking us who wait on God to witness and bring about miracles. The Lord's coming raises valleys and flattens mountains, smooths out the rough earth in preparation. Such a striking change should be mirrored in the hearts of those who anticipate the arrival of the Lord. When he first came to earth in mortality, Jesus and his message were not what the people had built up or looked for in their minds. Part of what John the Baptist and the other preparers accomplished was uprooting false traditions and laying the groundwork for truth. What they taught was not anything that hadn't been revealed before. But many people wandered in well-trod paths, seeking truth in areas that were familiar, but not what the Lord had in mind. The servants of God announced the Lord's coming, inviting all who listened to prepare themselves to meet him. Their message was meant to shake out complacency and plow the way for planting the new seeds the Lord would plant. Millennia after the ministry of Jesus, we again look forward in anticipation of his coming. And those who wish to follow God have had a long time to build anticipation and expectations of what that might look like. Like many things in the future, it's impossible to know for certain. So our tendency to guess can become an important assumption we cling to. The Lord has once again sent his servants to prepare the way and point the way to truths that will prepare us for the future. That guidance points us to the truths that are most relevant and what God would have us focus on for his kingdom. There's much he's revealed, but what is most relevant to us is always what he puts in the mouths of his servants today. As we prepare for the future, he sends his authority right along with us to guide us in real time. What we expect of the future may not be in line with the vision the Lord sees, which will require humility as we correct our course to walk on his path. But whatever we find once we arrive in those future moments will be more than anything we could have imagined on our own. And that's the good word.
2: 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This is Sunday.

0: inspiring thoughts, timeless melodies. This is Sunday. This is a moment to reflect on trust, as President Emily Bell Freeman teaches that Jesus Christ is leading the way during hard times.
1: Moments ahead, the trial, the cross, the tomb. After those hard days had passed, and after a long night of fishing, Peter and Jesus stood on the shore of Galilee. On that day, the Savior extended another invitation, "Feed my sheep." Peter's faith hadn't failed, and because of his deep love for Jesus Christ, there was still a great work in store for him. Peter was to be more than just a fisherman. He would now become a shepherd. Sometimes we may wonder if the Lord's promises will truly be fulfilled in us, especially when all seems lost, especially on our worst days. Peter's story reminds us that they will. History could suggest that Peter was a man who tried to stand in the way of the Father's plan, who nearly drowned because of lack of faith, and who denied knowing the Savior three times, and that would be true. But it is also true that Peter walked on water, and maybe it took both the worst days and the best days for Peter to become who the Lord needed him to become. God's plan is for you. He has all power and knows all things. You can trust him even when life is hard. God wants to communicate with you. He knows you. He knows your name. Pour out your heart to him. Be still and listen for his answers. Jesus Christ will help you. When you are worried, afraid, or struggle in any way, he will comfort you. Walk in God's light. You make better choices when you can see things clearly. Finally, Jesus Christ brings joy. You might have a bad day, a bad week, or a bad year. Just remember, joy is not the absence of sorrow in your life. It is the presence of Jesus Christ in your life. As you spend time in this guide, you will begin to realize this is not just a guide for standards. This is a guide for strength, because Jesus Christ knows all about best days and worst days.
0: That was an excerpt from President Emily Bell Freeman's talk, Best Days and Worst Days. This is a moment to reflect.
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2: Today on The Good Word, we're talking about the problem of fear and how God helps us overcome it. Because I live near the mountains, one thing that's constantly in the back of my mind is deer jumping across the road. Because of their anti-predator instincts, deer freeze as their first response to danger. Once they're caught in the beams of light, unable to act, a driver is surprised and may swerve or brake instinctually, possibly causing more harm. The fear prevents the most logical prevention, which would be the deer moving from the area of danger while the driver continues on calmly, predictable to the deer and fellow drivers. But fear is not so easily controlled, which is exactly why we're so often warned against it. In the Old Testament, Israel was under constant danger, often from the consequences of their own actions. They were cautious of the world around them, so the Israelites turned to God for comfort and strength. And the Lord was always eager to give His people the help they needed, offering advice on how to conquer any problem they might face. In chapter 43 of Isaiah, the Lord gives amazing promises that are applicable to any of His followers in any age. No matter how lost we or the Israelites might have felt, we're not left alone or defenseless. When thou passest through the waters, I will be with thee, and through the rivers, they shall not overflow thee. When thou walkest through the fire, thou shalt not be burned, neither shall the flame kindle upon thee. For I am the Lord thy God, the Holy One of Israel, thy Savior. Since thou wast precious,

opportunities to grow and face challenges we could have conquered with God's help. Whether we're pushed from the right course or unable to act at all, that's not the courage God wants us to learn. He asks the true definition of courage, acting in spite of fear, even when we are afraid. We might feel frightened, stressed, apprehensive, or any number of emotions when we're faced with an unfamiliar situation. The Lord isn't asking His children to completely ignore their emotional response when faced with problems, but how we feel about a situation might not be the full story, especially once we consider God's involvement. What we see and understand only includes our mortal view. The Lord sees further and more clearly than we can, and asks us to trust Him. Leaning on that trust, or faith, makes the paralyzing approachable and gives us the power to surmount impossible challenges. Alone, yes, we might be extremely limited on what we could do when faced with fear and uncertainty. But we don't have to act alone. The entire point of the Lord's kingdom on earth is to reach out to us, His children, showing us we're not alone and not forgotten. As His children, we can learn courage directly from the source, as He's always near to teach it. And that's the good word.

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1: This is a moment to reflect on faith as Elder Edward B. Rowe shares how Jesus Christ has a way prepared for you.
2: Several years ago, as a young lawyer, I was involved in resolving a border dispute between countries that had been at war. The work required me to travel on foot through remote areas that were part of the recent war zone. Thousands of landmines had been laid during the war. To help me complete my work, I'd been provided a special guide named Winta. Winta was well known in the area. He was from a border town that had been attacked. He escaped and then volunteered to stay in the region throughout the war to observe the activities of the opposing army. He knew the terrain and what occurred during the war. Because it was possible that some places I would travel had undetected mines, I was given the following instructions. Carefully follow your guide. Winton knows this border area from personal experience. Walk in his footsteps a few paces behind him. Where he goes, you go. Where he steps, you step. I was literally to follow in Winton's footsteps. Brothers and sisters, as much as I needed Winta to be my guide then, I've learned, more importantly, that I need Jesus Christ to be my guide through life's journey amidst its spiritual landmines. All of us do. Christ's invitation is constant and consistent. Come, follow me, walk with me, return unto me. His invitation is to all, whoever we are, wherever we are. For he inviteth all to come unto him and partake of his goodness. And he denieth none that come unto him. Jesus Christ denieth none. No one need walk alone. The Son of God, the Father of heaven and earth, the great creator of all things from the beginning invites us, we who labor and are heavy laden with our weaknesses and imperfections, to walk with him as our guide.
1: That was an excerpt from Elder Edward B. Rowe's talk, Choose Jesus Christ as Your Guide. This is a moment to reflect.
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1: Today on The Good Word, we're talking about growing gradually and choosing to change. The greatest shaper of land is its opposite, water. Flowing around solids and moving just a bit of it at a time, water has shaped almost every major geological formation through a very slow but steady process. Though dramatic storms, tsunamis, and flash floods might shift a landscape overnight, the biggest features of valleys and mountains took much longer to shape. We're constantly facing changes. Our lives shift beneath our feet when we least expect it. Sudden change might be the most noticeable, but gradual change is the most common. Whether for good, ill, or neither, we are shaped slowly by a thousand factors, almost too small to identify. But we aren't doomed to be tossed around without our knowledge. Instead, we can harness this power of incremental, regular change for our benefit. In fact, this is the way God teaches His children, giving us the guidance we need and expecting gradual change over a lifetime, rather than everything all at once. Isaiah chapter 48 gives us the goals of the Lord's instruction, visualizing the blessings we can anticipate from following His commandments. Thus saith the Lord, thy Redeemer, the Holy One of Israel, I am the Lord thy God, which teacheth thee to profit, which leadeth thee by the way that thou shouldst go. Oh, that thou hadst hearkened to my commandments, then had thy peace been as a river, and thy righteousness as the waves of the sea. God teaches us purely for our own benefit. Anything He leads us to do is to bring us greater happiness and knowledge. That's His purpose and the entire aim of His plan. The commandments we're given aren't meant to confuse those used to different ways, but to offer a higher path. When we're used to the way the world around us does things, commandments can seem foreign or strange. But in fact, it's quite natural. More than any self-help course or product offering answers, God's ways tell us who we truly are, revealing our identity as children of God with more to us than any mortal eyes could see. God is shaping us, His children, bit by bit, just as a river slowly moves its banks over years, grounding itself into the environment that surrounds us. The Lord doesn't zap us into righteousness all at once out of the blue, and He doesn't expect us to try and do that. The imagery of righteousness, like the waves, suggests the regularity of the ocean, the constant coming and going of the surf. The righteousness the Lord would have us learn isn't big shows of goodness, but rather steady commitment. The sea never stops pushing again and again onto the shore, gently and gradually building the environment. If we're properly instructed, our little good works will be just the same, 1,000 daily acts creating a righteous life. We are constantly changing, whether we want to or not. If we're willing, the opportunities God provides can make those changes bring us closer to Him, shifting us more heavenward. And the more we learn of Christ, the more we naturally begin to act as He would, changing us for the better. And if we allow it, God will work with us to make us who we want to be. Where we go and what we become, that's our choice. Not choosing is a decision too, but the Lord offers us a much surer and safer path. No matter how small, any growth toward God will compound gradually into an entire life. And that's the good word.

0: 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This is a moment to reflect on Jesus Christ as Elder Ronald A. Rasband teaches of his resurrection.
1: After 3 days in a borrowed tomb, Jesus Christ broke the bands of death imposed by the fall. With his resurrection, he secured salvation from physical death for us, all of God's children throughout the ages. That includes the just, who herald him as the Son of God, and the unjust, who will someday recognize him as the King of Kings. For it is prophesied, every knee shall bow and every tongue confess that Jesus is the Christ. When Mary and other faithful women approached the garden tomb to care for the body of their Lord, they found two angels who announced, "He is not here, but is risen." Those glorious words, "He is risen," have sparked religious ceremony, gratitude, faith in Jesus Christ, and promises for centuries. The resurrection is a pillar of our faith. It adds meaning to our doctrine, motivation to our behavior, and hope for our future. Jesus Christ is more than a mortal first laid in a manger, more than a friend, teacher, rabbi, minister, or prophet. He is the only begotten Son of the Father, and by divine design, his resurrection, by his own godly power, reunited his body and his spirit. What a majestic and monumental event in Father in Heaven's eternal plan. The resurrected Jesus Christ first appeared to Mary and with tenderness spoke her name. He appeared to his apostles saying, "Handle me and see, for a spirit hath not flesh and bones as ye see me have." He walked with two of his disciples on the road to Emmaus who pleaded, "Abide with us." The risen Lord, endless and eternal, appeared to hundreds in the Holy Land. I love the image of him stretching forth his hand. He said, "Behold, I am Jesus Christ, whom the prophets testified shall come into the world." That outstretched hand was well known in his earthly ministry. His hand rescued Peter as he began to sink in the choppy waves of the Sea of Galilee. His hand motioned for the crippled man at the pool of Bethesda to rise and walk.
0: That was an excerpt from Elder Ronald A. Rasband's talk, "He is Risen. 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
2: Today on The Good Word, we're talking about addressing our needs and how the Lord helps us in survival and past it. According to Maslow, baser needs have to be addressed before higher needs can be. But all of our needs depend on each other. Our psychology can affect our sleep and vice versa. Love can't cure hunger, but it can motivate us to feed other people. Maybe that's why God sees things as not just physical or just spiritual, but both. In answering the calls of His children, He answers all of their needs according to their current state and what we're prepared for. Throughout the many recorded prophecies we have, the children of God are consistently reminded that the Lord has more to give than they can possibly imagine. He promises more than just what we need, promising growth and progress, lifting us to unimaginable heights. We might reach out to God seeking only what we need to sustain us till the next day. But behind every one of His small mercies is a flood of blessings waiting for when we're ready to receive them. Isaiah chapter 44 makes this clear. The promises of the Lord are described. For I will pour water upon him that is thirsty, and floods upon the dry ground. I will pour my spirit upon thy seed, and my blessing upon thine offspring. And they shall spring up as among the grass, as willows by the watercourses. To the desert-dwelling Israelites, water was a powerful force, manifesting sometimes in mighty floods or great storms, but usually quite scarce. But all of life is sustained by water, just as our spiritual well-being needs God. We may choose to go for some time without the influence of the Lord, believing that we are doing just as well without it. But the thirst for light and knowledge that only God can provide will always be with us, eventually pushing us to return to a Father who loves us. God constantly offers aid to us when we need it, giving us what we need to survive. And for many, it's difficult to think of anything more than simply survival, since they and those they care about are in immediate need. The Lord offers water to those who are parched, either by His own hand or the hands of His servants. And that need might come in physical or spiritual means, but it is the aim of God's kingdom to provide both. Once our own thirst is quenched, we might forget the need we felt before. Many people only try for the spiritual bare minimum of what they need to sustain themselves.

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1: This is a moment to reflect on how we prioritize as Elder Dale G. Rendlin teaches how to give time to the things of greatest worth.
2: Years ago, our family had a little black dog, a toy poodle named Lady. Lady was smart, energetic, and great at fetching a ball. One day, after repeatedly throwing a ball for her to fetch, I decided to throw two balls at the same time, one blue and one yellow. Lady chased after the blue ball, picked it up, began running back to me, and then saw the yellow ball. She dropped the blue ball, dashed the yellow ball, picked it up, and started back to me. Then she seemed to think of the blue ball, dropped the yellow ball, turned around, ran back to the blue ball, picked it up, and began returning. She dropped the blue ball, looked back and forth from the blue ball to the yellow ball, then she gave up, walked to her basket, and lay down. For Lady, two balls were too many. She became confused, overwhelmed, and discouraged. In our lives, we need to deal not just with blue and yellow concerns, but also red and green, orange and purple, polka dots and stripes, and every possible combination. We may feel like Lady, overwhelmed and discouraged, and just want to crawl back into bed. I can't add more time to your days or eliminate the many concerns modern life brings, but I can offer this counsel. Not all matters are of equal value, and maintaining an eternal perspective helps us prioritize the things that are of greatest value. Jesus lived and died to do his Father's will. His infinite atonement, the series of events he experienced from Gethsemane through his death on the cross and on to his glorious resurrection, is central to Heavenly Father's plan for our salvation. The plan depended on Jesus Christ. There was no alternative. He completed the atonement and thereby received all power in heaven and in earth. Because of the merits, mercy, and grace of Jesus Christ, we can return home to our Heavenly Father and live in his presence. This is only possible through Jesus Christ. The Savior himself said, "I am the way, the truth, and the life."
1: That was an excerpt from Elder Dale G. Rendlin's talk, Because of Jesus Christ. This is a moment to reflect.
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2: Today on The Good Word, we're talking about the role of preparers and the ongoing guidance God provides us. When the writer of Matthew was chronicling the events surrounding the Savior's life, the writer's knowledge of the Hebrew Bible pointed him to a passage in Isaiah chapter 40. John the Baptist had undoubtedly been sent by the Lord, but his purpose had been revealed long before the meridian of time. To the contemporary people living in the Holy Land, the changes that John called for were extreme and unfamiliar. It's not what they had anticipated the Lord would ask from them. But this dramatic change he asks for was exactly what was necessary to prepare the people and the world for the Savior. The voice of him that crieth in the wilderness, "Prepare ye the way of the Lord, make straight in the desert a highway for our God. Every valley shall be exalted, and every mountain and hill shall be made low, and the crooked shall be made straight, and the rough places plain. And the glory of the Lord shall be revealed, and all flesh shall see it together. For the mouth of the Lord hath spoken it." It was centuries before John the Baptist would prepare the way for the Lord Jesus Christ, but the prophet Isaiah saw and understood the pattern. The changes that the voice in the wilderness calls for are dramatic, asking us who wait on God to witness and bring about miracles. The Lord's coming raises valleys and flattens mountains, smooths out the rough earth in preparation. Such a striking change should be mirrored in the hearts of those who anticipate the arrival of the Lord. When he first came to earth in mortality, Jesus and his message were not what the people had built up or looked for in their minds. Part of what John the Baptist and the other preparers accomplished was uprooting false traditions and laying the groundwork for truth. What they taught was not anything that hadn't been revealed before. But many people wandered in well-trod paths, seeking truth in areas that were familiar, but not what the Lord had in mind. The servants of God announced the Lord's coming, inviting all who listened to prepare themselves to meet him. Their message was meant to shake out complacency and plow the way for planting the new seeds the Lord would plant. Millennia after the ministry of Jesus, we again look forward in anticipation of his coming. And those who wish to follow God have had a long time to build anticipation and expectations of what that might look like. Like many things in the future, it's impossible to know for certain. So our tendency to guess can become an important assumption we cling to. The Lord has once again sent his servants to prepare the way and point the way to truths that will prepare us for the future. That guidance points us to the truths that are most relevant and what God would have us focus on for his kingdom. There's much he's revealed, but what is most relevant to us is always what he puts in the mouths of his servants today. As we prepare for the future, he sends his authority right along with us to guide us in real time. What we expect of the future may not be in line with the vision the Lord sees, which will require humility as we correct our course to walk on his path. But whatever we find once we arrive in those future moments will be more than anything we could have imagined on our own. And that's the good word.
3: 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This is Sunday.

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1: This is a moment to reflect on Christ's redemption, as President Dieter F. Uchtdorf reminds us that this gift is for all of God's children.
2: Like the warmth of the morning sun, we will feel the love and healing of the Son of God. Darkness will give way to eternal light. My dear brothers and sisters, each morning, let the daily rising sun remind us that Jesus Christ is the light that leads us through this life, through any valley of sorrow, over beautiful mountains of joy, and across any ocean of uncertainty or temptation, safely back to our loving and merciful Father in heaven. Brothers and sisters, as we desire to encounter Christ, we must eventually make our way to the empty tomb. We must come to know for ourselves the blessed words, "Be not afraid, for Jesus who was crucified is not here. He is risen." Those words will change us. They will inspire us to take upon ourselves the name of Christ. And from that moment on, the light of Christ will begin to bloom within us. It will in time bring about a mighty change in our hearts and bless us with a disposition to do good continually. Jesus Christ is our guide for making choices and will bring joy and happiness in this life and extend into eternities. No, we were not with Mary on that blessed Easter morning. We did not see what she and the other women saw. But we can ask ourselves, what have we seen, felt, or experienced? Shall we not, therefore, become witnesses of Jesus Christ? Shall we not share our love for him with others? My dear friends, on this holy Easter morning, I offer my witness. He is risen. He is. I have stood at the entrance to the empty tomb and seen with spiritual eyes the eternal truth that Jesus Christ is not found among the dead, but among the living. He lives.
1: That was an excerpt from President Dieter F. Uchtdorf's talk, Encounter at the Empty Tomb. This is a moment to reflect.
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2: Today on The Good Word, we're talking about the problem of fear and how God helps us overcome it. Because I live near the mountains, one thing that's constantly in the back of my mind is deer jumping across the road. Because of their anti-predator instincts, deer freeze as their first response to danger. Once they're caught in the beams of light, unable to act, a driver is surprised and may swerve or brake instinctually, possibly causing more harm. The fear prevents the most logical prevention, which would be the deer moving from the area of danger while the driver continues on calmly, predictable to the deer and fellow drivers. But fear is not so easily controlled, which is exactly why we're so often warned against it. In the Old Testament, Israel was under constant danger, often from the consequences of their own actions. They were cautious of the world around them, so the Israelites turned to God for comfort and strength. And the Lord was always eager to give His people the help they needed, offering advice on how to conquer any problem they might face. In chapter 43 of Isaiah, the Lord gives amazing promises that are applicable to any of His followers in any age. No matter how lost we or the Israelites might have felt, we're not left alone or defenseless. When thou passest through the waters, I will be with thee, and through the rivers, they shall not overflow thee. When thou walkest through the fire, thou shalt not be burned, neither shall the flame kindle upon thee. For I am the Lord thy God, the Holy One of Israel, thy Savior. Since thou wast precious in my sight, thou hast been honorable, and I have loved thee. Therefore will I give men for thee, and people for thy life. Fear not, for I am with thee. The Lord's assurances to Israel land on a final phrase, a commandment and an explanation. Fear not, I am with thee. If the Lord is to have His servants do the work of His kingdom, He can't have them paralyzed in fear. With God on our side, there's no need to fear, for who could defeat us while the Lord fights for us? Even if we're not paralyzed by fear, we might choose a seemingly easier path because of it. But ease does not often indicate the right course, often robbing us of opportunities to grow and face challenges we could have conquered with God's help. Whether we're pushed from the right course or unable to act at all, that's not the courage God wants us to learn. He asks the true definition of courage, acting in spite of fear, even when we are afraid. We might feel frightened, stressed, apprehensive, or any number of emotions when we're faced with an unfamiliar situation. The Lord isn't asking His children to completely ignore their emotional response when faced with problems. But how we feel about a situation might not be the full story, especially once we consider God's involvement. What we see and understand only includes our mortal view. The Lord sees further and more clearly than we can and asks us to trust Him. Leaning on that trust, or faith, makes the paralyzing approachable and gives us the power to surmount impossible challenges. Alone, yes, we might be extremely limited on what we could do when faced with fear and uncertainty. But we don't have to act alone. The entire point of the Lord's kingdom on earth is to reach out to us, His children, showing us we're not alone and not forgotten. As His children, we can learn courage directly from the source, as He's always near to teach it. And that's the good word.
3: Uplifting, inspiring. This is Sunday.

0: uplifting and peaceful. This is Sunday. This is a moment to reflect on trust, as President Emily Bell Freeman teaches that Jesus Christ is leading the way during hard times.
1: Moments ahead, the trial, the cross, the tomb. After those hard days had passed, and after a long night of fishing, Peter and Jesus stood on the shore of Galilee. On that day, the Savior extended another invitation, "Feed my sheep." Peter's faith hadn't failed, and because of his deep love for Jesus Christ, there was still a great work in store for him. Peter was to be more than just a fisherman. He would now become a shepherd. Sometimes we may wonder if the Lord's promises will truly be fulfilled in us, especially when all seems lost, especially on our worst days. Peter's story reminds us that they will. History could suggest that Peter was a man who tried to stand in the way of the Father's plan, who nearly drowned because of lack of faith, and who denied knowing the Savior three times, and that would be true. But it is also true that Peter walked on water, and maybe it took both the worst days and the best days for Peter to become who the Lord needed him to become. God's plan is for you. He has all power and knows all things. You can trust him even when life is hard. God wants to communicate with you. He knows you. He knows your name. Pour out your heart to him. Be still and listen for his answers. Jesus Christ will help you. When you are worried, afraid, or struggle in any way, he will comfort you. Walk in God's light. You make better choices when you can see things clearly. Finally, Jesus Christ brings joy. You might have a bad day, a bad week, or a bad year. Just remember, joy is not the absence of sorrow in your life. It is the presence of Jesus Christ in your life. As you spend time in this guide, you will begin to realize this is not just a guide for standards. This is a guide for strength, because Jesus Christ knows all about best days and worst days.
0: That was an excerpt from President Emily Bell Freeman's talk, Best Days and Worst Days. This is a moment to reflect.
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4: 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You'll hear uplifting music throughout the day. The Good Word and A Moment to Reflect offer thoughts of hope and encouragement. In Good Faith shares stories from believers of many different faith backgrounds. Hear inspiring messages accompanied by the Tabernacle Choir at Temple Square on Music and the Spoken Word. 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

Welcome to Music and the Spoken Word with the Tabernacle Choir and Orchestra at Temple Square. Conducting today's program is Mac Wilberg, with organist Richard Elliott, and the spoken word by Derek Porter.

It's natural, at times, to look back on our lives and wonder, what might have been? Or to say, if only. Along the way, we may accumulate regrets and remember missed opportunities, sometimes focusing more on the past than the future. Remembering such experiences can be constructive, helping us to change and become better. But focusing too much on the past can be like embarking on a countryside drive, only to find ourselves circling the same landmark over and over again. Getting past the past can be difficult, but as we take the necessary steps to pull away from old circular patterns that repeatedly carry us through the valleys of our mistakes, we find joy. We experience the beauty of new beginnings, new frontiers, and new challenges. The past, now in the rearview mirror, becomes a teacher rather than a master. But it's not enough to simply forget the past. Without resolution, guilt lives on. Doing all we can to correct the past enables us to move forward, unshackled and unencumbered. Eventually, though regret may linger, with God's help, our guilt is swept away. As Charles Spurgeon once proclaimed, repentance is the clearing away of rubbish of the past. We develop a tenderness of repentance and of holy desire for the future. Like the Apostle Paul, as we repent of past mistakes and focus on the future, we can escape the sting of those things which are behind and reach forward to those things which are ahead. Getting past the past requires us to correct what we can. Paying that price to the very best of our ability allows the circular road we may have been traveling to straighten its course and, with heaven's help, lead us toward new horizons. We then recognize it's time to move forward. Whatever mistakes we have made, whatever debts we have incurred, whatever duties we have deferred, our only way out is ahead. May we focus on the future by first correcting what we can from the past. Then, may we move forward with renewed confidence, allowing the past to be our teacher rather than our master.

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Until we meet again, may peace be with you this day and always.

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1: Hi, I'm Sam Payne, host of The Appleseed, where great stories can bring us together. 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
1: I came in with such a rigid box of what I understood faith to be. And then when it broke down, it came back, but shaped very differently. And at the same time, it grew basements and it got expanded. And I gained capacity to comprehend and handle what I was seeing.
2: 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You don't mourn the loss of someone you love for 4 months and then it's magically done. For some of us, grief seems to come in waves, ebbing and flowing. For others, it's like a constant presence that either overwhelms us or we figure out how to live with it. And where does God factor into grief and trauma and loss? Our guest today is someone who knows about all of this intimately. I first started following him on Instagram because there seemed to be compassion and wisdom in his posts from his daily work with people in traumatic situations. J.S. Park is a hospital chaplain at Tampa General Hospital. He's the author of As Long As You Need, Permission to Grieve, part hospital chaplain experience and part memoir. I started the conversation with J.S. telling me about the immense size of Tampa Bay Hospital.
1: It is 1,000-plus beds, and the hospital is expanding, so I think we're going to get another 100 or 200 more beds. But we're a designated Level 1 trauma center. If you've ever seen the show The Pit or heard about it, very similar pace. So the emergency department, I would say we have usually 100 or so patients there. We have an area called the trauma bay where we get Level 1 traumas, which can include gunshot wounds, car accidents, fire, fall, stabbing, drowning, electrocution, stroke, things that require immediate assistance and support.
2: Yes.
1: And then we have palliative suites, we have cardiology, we have oncology, we have transplant. So as you can imagine, in 1,000 rooms, just all kinds of care, all kinds of specialties. And I can be in a very fast

0: life, and the pace is very different in the palliative setting or in settings where patients have more chronic illness or are dealing with treatment that is taking quite a long time, whether that be chemo or dialysis. I'm either in situations that require a lot of immediate, fast, urgent support, or in those situations where I'm sitting and it's very still and I'm offering a listening ear. It's all the worlds. Every floor is different. Every room is different. I'm traveling to a different planet every time I step through a door. You know, the definition of a chaplain, the clinical definition, I think, a non-anxious, non-judgmental, comforting presence. And that's what I'm offering from room to room. I never know what I'm going to see. When I go into these rooms, I recognize that very often I am stepping into the worst moment of a person's life, the hardest part of their life. And so what can I do to offer a moment in the middle of swirling activity with people doing tests, with people saying, here's the diagnosis or prognosis, people offering treatment, saying numbers, saying big words. I step between the medicine and the machines, hopefully as a holy and sacred space where my patient can vent, cry, pray, scream, or be completely silent with me. And that's where I step in.
1: You have to be ready for anything, it sounds like, and especially at this particular hospital with traumatic cases coming in. And people who are scared are not making their best decisions or, quote, being their best selves. They are just dealing with survival in many cases. Have you learned how to decipher that, what someone really needs in that moment?
0: Yeah. So the joke that I make is I am a cross between a priest and a therapist or a therapriest. And maybe I should trademark that or something.
1: You should. Put it on your business card.
0: There is an intersection between mental health and faith. Therapists do a lot of the long-term care. You have priests that do a lot of the religious and spiritual support. And in a hospital where people can be praying and cussing or shouting at God and getting treatment, I sit at that intersection. Where I offer support is sometimes in that existential uncertainty and anxiety, where we're asking questions about why is this happening to me, or saying this is unfair and this is awful. And so I'm stepping into spaces where certainly a therapist or a priest could answer, but a chaplain has a specialty and a training and experience and wisdom in not imposing, in not placing like a particular therapeutic model of care, but really being able to listen and assume that what the patient carries in their infrastructure or framework of understanding, that if they have a question, they carry their own answers.
1: Interesting.
0: And so I'm holding a candle to the floor. I'm not there to proselytize or convert. But as a patient is telling me their story, we are narratively building meaning making out of their suffering. And so I'm not so much guiding them to a conclusion, but I'm journeying with them, even if there's no conclusion. And there have been plenty of times where no questions were answered, where there may have just been screaming, grunts, and shouting, but I have been there as a presence to hear that venting. I don't judge that. All I can do is validate the non-judgmental presence.
1: Well, you open with the introduction of your book with almost like a Jason Bourne scenario, in a way, of a patient who does not know who they are, where they're from, but they know they're about to die. As I was reading that, I was wondering what went through your mind. Here's someone who's almost a blank slate, except they have a whole personality, and asking, will you remember me, or will that even matter? I was just impressed with what a delicate situation, but also a chance to really be a blessing to someone, even for just a moment, you have in those situations.
0: Thank you. Yes. And believe it or not, that situation, I mean, having been a chaplain now 10 years, it's happened more than once. Therapists sometimes are taught to keep some sort of distance or build a therapeutic alliance over time or not self-disclose. And priests, you know, will do rituals or prayer and things like that. But what this person was really looking for was, in between all of that, a companion who would just be there and understand. And asking that question, will you remember me? That's such a deeply existential spiritual

0: question. And that's where I feel like I step into. We do even unconventional, unorthodox things. Like, I think there's a story in the book. There was a patient who, I was on the way to see another patient. So this gentleman was not my patient at all, but he was in the hallway yelling and screaming obscenities at anybody who would listen. And so I walked up to him and the question that I asked him was, is there anything that you need right now? He could tell by my face or just by my posture, just the concern in my eyes. He kind of brought it down a few levels. And even if he hadn't, that's okay. But he said, yeah, I just really want a hamburger. And so we went back to his room. And what he told me was, he said, you know, he came in through the ER and he did not expect to be admitted into the main hospital as inpatient. And he said, I feel like I'm in prison. I don't get to order my own food. You know, I really just want a good old fashioned hamburger. So I ended up getting him a hamburger. And it was about more than that. It was about the autonomy and the choice to get the food that he wanted and not feel like he was having all his choices made for him, because he didn't expect to go from the ER to be inpatient. He felt like he was literally in a cell. And when he got the hamburger, he immediately gulped it down, had the fries, barely said thank you, you know. And then I went to the nurse later, and the nurse said, hey, what'd you do to that guy? He's so calm now. And I thought, well, part of that could be the hamburger. I'm sure the grease got to him. And at the same time, it was like he had this unmet need. Now, you could see a patient, like, you see them and they could be labeled combative or non-compliant or aggressive. And sometimes those medical labels are helpful, but other times they can be a death sentence. It can cause the care team to pull away. What looks like aggression or non-compliance is a need. And sometimes that need sounds like it's something silly on the surface, but it's connected to something very spiritual and emotional and existential for them, and tied to something that they feel like they're missing or has been taken away or that suffering has impeded upon. The next day when I got to work, I got called to a patient I was specifically asked for. The patient saw me and leaned in and said, hey, I heard you're the hamburger chaplain. And I said, well, not exactly.
1: Well, you can add that to therapy priest, hamburger chaplain on your card.
0: Yeah, that's part of my job description, you know? Yeah. Here's the menu for what chaplains can get you. No, you know, and again, I don't think it ultimately was about the hamburger. It was, I need somebody to hear me.
1: Yeah. You've described yourself as a former atheist / agnostic. And so there's a journey there. You chose chaplaincy instead of pastoring or being a therapist. So would you talk to me about your origins and that path and getting where you got?
0: I grew up in a very eclectic household where my dad was Christian, my mom was atheist, my grandmother Buddhist. And so I lived in a multi-generational household, and I chose atheism very early on. I was also told very early on that I was not planned on, that the one before me was an abortion. And certainly that's their choice. At the same time, they told me, well, you were an accident. And that kind of informed that, well, the universe is haphazard and just completely accidental. And I don't begrudge anyone that belief, that atheism, of course. But for me, believing that the universe was kind of nihilistically cold and callous adversely affected how I navigated the world. And so I think in accordance with, like, being in a household that was tumultuous and turbulent and very violent, and then believing I was an accident, I'm not here on purpose, I also started believing, well, everything good that I do, I'm earning my stay. And everything bad I do, I'm disrupting the timeline, and I'm some kind of cosmic accident. So you can imagine being very young, having these wild, existential, deeply conflicting thoughts about my place in the world. And much later, I want to say around college years, young adult, found a church where they found out that I played drums and they wanted me to play for their praise team. And I asked them, is it a problem that I'm an atheist? And they said, no. So I said, that's great.
1: Can you keep a tight rhythm?
0: Yeah. You know, okay. Yeah. Just keep it on the 2 and 4 and then you're good. So, you know, that was maybe their side tackle or something to, you know, they were getting me in there to hear the gospel or something like that. this church was so loving and so kind, this tiny little church. And I really almost through the side door, extrapolating backwards, saw that the supernatural love of these people traced back to something constant and fixed and permanent that was stable, that was more stable than anything that I had grown up with, more stable than the world or people. And I found that in a world where maybe for me, things hadn't always been good, that there is a goodness at the center of it all. So I clung to that, believing that love is a real and fixed force or goodness or spirit. And so I came to Christ that way. I came to my understanding of the universe that way, from nihilistic nothingness to there is purpose. And so here I am trying to be the voice that I always needed, the ears and the heart and the hands that I always needed.
1: Great way to put it.
0: Yeah, to be told that, hey, you're on purpose. I tried to do church ministry, I think for almost 7 years in youth ministry. You know, having grown up an atheist and then you start working at a church, you start finding out, I was looking at the scripture and then looking at the church and going, hey, there's a little bit of a mismatch here. You know, I always felt like I was on the outside of looking through a window and just felt like an oddball. Like, are you guys sure we're supposed to be doing it this way? You know, when I'm reading scripture, there's something, you know, misaligned. And when I went to seminary, I felt like I was constantly catching up. Like, oh, I better read the Bible and, oh, I better understand these inside jokes and how church is supposed to go and what a pastor is. And I tried almost 7 years and I always just felt kind of odd outside of it. Somebody had told me about chaplaincy while I was a pastor and they were like, oh yeah, it's kind of like being a pastor, but at the hospital and you're not trying to build a church or build numbers or all that kind of stuff. I remember filing that away, not exactly back of my brain, maybe middle of my brain, and just thinking, oh, that sounds like paradise. And then when I got into chaplaincy, gosh, it was a whole different world. And I can tell you that the difference between being a pastor and a chaplain, pastors spend quite a bit of time imparting information and theology, preaching in a pulpit, and trying to ensure that their people are given a theology and framework for their life. Whereas chaplains act as a presence. So if pastors preach, chaplains are a presence. If somebody tells you something painful, don't start preaching right away. Mm. You just listen and you sit with. And so that's been the big shift for me. And early on, that was tough. But 10 years on, here I am and fully happy to be where I'm at.
1: This is In Good Faith. I'm speaking with J.S. Park, chaplain at Tampa General Hospital and author of As Long As You Need. 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
1: Now more from J.S. Park. I feel like I could pull two or three quotes from any chapter and it could be a worthwhile discussion. Here's one that really struck me. You said, speeding through grief always has a cost. It's a voice that must speak. And in my notes, I put, it will speak one way or another. You could express it now, or if you don't and you tamp it down, it's still going to result in something in your life. People don't do that on the schedule. And yet, it feels like for the comfort of others, we feel like, oh, can you be done with that really hard part? Because, you know, we used to like hanging out with you and now you're right. This. And that it is okay maybe for some people to go a little more quickly through that. But just the idea that you get to grieve as you need to is I think, a really important point you make. And you've seen so much of that in traumatic situations that I just feel like, well, here's a voice of authority telling me this from experience.
0: When I see that, you know, that's the thing that used to make me really angry. When I would see a friend or family or even a pastor who was visiting this patient and family, and they would say things that would rush someone towards hope and healing and finally landing in a place where they're not sad anymore, as if that were the goal, as if the end goal of grief is supposed to be, we're now on at the summit, flowers, sunlight, you know, and we're at peace. And that has a lot to do, like you said, with my own discomfort or someone's own discomfort at seeing someone else's pain. It used to make me angry, but now, and I say this in the book too, sort of like where I landed on that is, I have a lot of compassion for folks who rush someone else past their grief, because there is a compassion for someone when you see them in pain. You want to say something into the pain to try to get them past it, rush them past the abyss of loss, because you see them in pain and you think, I got to say something to fix this.
1: To be helpful.
0: Right. And that's a very human impulse and instinct to want to do that. Or if things are too quiet or if things are too hard, I have to say something. And there is this natural, maybe indoctrinated teaching that we all have of, I'm going to just smooth this person over to something hopeful and helpful with positivity, with cliches, with a one-liner, with a lecture, with a lesson, so that they're not hurting anymore. What's hard for both people is to sit in and be with and feel all the pain that they're experiencing. So for me to be a good chaplain, or to for me to be a good comfort or presence, I need to be able to look it in the face and say, this hurts because it meant something, because this loss is hard and there's no way around that. There's no fast way around it. Sometimes when I'm in a room, Steve, I navigate these complicated family dynamics. Sometimes there's 10, 20 people in a room. You can imagine sometimes I'm in a waiting room, it's packed wall to wall. And you'll have people at different tempos and levels of what they can accept and tolerate. And you may have one person who is really leaning in and saying, like, I see you, I know that you're hurting, do whatever you need to. But then you may have four or five people that'll say things like, well, everything happens for a reason and God's got this, and don't ask for a lighter load, get a stronger spine, be strong, don't cry, you'll be okay. You know, all those things where they're pulling that future eschatological curtain of hope and just smothering over their present suffering because they think it's helping. And what I have to do is balance all of this as a chaplain. And sometimes I'll say one or two things that will give permission for the people who feel like they can't weep and vent to be able to express everything that they're really feeling. And if they see a chaplain do that, suddenly they go, oh, I didn't know it was okay to do that. You feel the room go, oh, we're allowed to say that, that's okay.
1: Like
0: it takes a delicate balance.
1: We can be real. Yeah.
0: Yes, let's be honest about what's going on.
1: Some people can't handle that, I think.
0: Yeah.
1: To be honest, because of the way my faith works, the worst grief I've had has not been losing elderly people I love to death. I miss them, but I've found myself rejoicing in their lives. The hardest grief for me to deal with has come in choices made by loved ones or things out of our control that have happened to my loved ones. And there have been a few times when I could not figure out how I could keep living my life while feeling how I felt. In my case, it was reaching out to Jesus and saying, I can't do this alone, and actually feeling like I cast this burden on him, someone much stronger than me. And it seemed he took some of that weight and helped carry it. There is a cost to grief. And as I read through this, you've had to pay a little bit of that cost yourself from hearing just so much of it. What I read is a really transformational thing that somebody actually had to point out to you that you were not doing very well, and they called it cumulative grief that was starting to affect your mental health. Do you mind walking us through that?
0: Yeah, there was a cumulative grief, a vicarious grief or vicarious trauma that I was experiencing. You know, for healthcare workers, for frontline responders, there is a point, a tipping point, there's the one incident or one event that tips us over. Mm. And it's too much for our psyche, our spirit, our soul, our mental health to handle. And that happens for everybody. And I detail this in the book, I think in chapter 2. I did lose my faith about 13 months in. And I came back around, but very changed. I have lost my faith a couple times since then. And each time I come back, it's different. I came in with such a rigid box of what I understood faith to be. And then when it broke down, it came back, but shaped very differently. And at the same time, it grew basements and it got expanded. And I gained capacity to comprehend and handle what I was seeing. When you see the extent and severity of suffering that people go through, it really challenges what you believe about the goodness of the world and about, is there a God who really is up there orchestrating? Or is God pulling strings? Or is God apathetic to what we're going through? I wish I could tell you like, oh, and then finally one day I woke up and, you know, I now have an A+ in theology.
1: We always love to hear the story. Like, let me tell you the story of how I fixed everything.
0: Yeah.
1: But we're not usually really there yet.
0: No, you know, and even in the book, I left it a little bit open-ended about where I landed. And that was very intentional because it's still somewhat open-ended for me. And one of the negative reviews on Amazon was something like, oh, he never got his faith back. And I thought, well, I tried to detail it in a very subtle way, but I didn't want anyone to think, oh, eventually when you come back around, you come back to faith stronger than ever. Mm. It isn't quite like that. It's become more pliable, more open, more flexible, and maybe more breakable, but there's something about that that I need to be able to get through this work. I'm so glad that I work with amazing people, amazing chaplains. I go to therapy. My family's amazing. That they can hold me through these times where there'll be a visit that will deeply, deeply impact me. And I take it home. Mm. I mean, how could I not?
1: Yeah.
0: I can't compartmentalize it. But there are people who will hold me through it and will not try to contradict that. And will just say, yeah, that's awful that that could happen. And it did. We hold each other through that, and that's how I see the love of God these days, where the love of God does not take away from or gloss over or smooth over what happens, but can hold us through the hardest of it.
1: I think one thing that made the book attractive for me to read, in spite of the difficult situations, was that you were very real in also presenting mistakes. You sort of apologize at one point for maybe having made a mistake. And this is just such a beautiful story to me, which was a lady who was dying and thought you were her son.
0: It was such a deeply sad encounter. But this patient, she had dementia. She thought I was her son. And I didn't have the heart at the very end of her life to tell her that I wasn't. And I still question it. I mean, should I have oriented her back to reality? Should I have let her know, like, oh, I'm sorry, I'm not your son, and maybe disappointed her at the end? But when she finally did transition to the other side, she just seemed so at peace because she really believed her son came to see her. And I know that people may disagree with what I did with that. One thing I have noticed, Steve, and I feel like as we're talking about this, this came to mind, you know, these kinds of conversations about death and loss and grief, I never expected to be able to write a book like this, but on my social media, anytime I've written a post about loss, I'm always surprised by the amount of people that respond and engage with it. And what that tells me, I think, is that people are ready to have this conversation. There's maybe still a lot of fear around mortality naturally, but at the same time, let's have the talk about how do we have dignity in our dying? How do we validate and honor our grief? What are the things I can do with this grief? What does healthy grief look like? Just the fact that we're having this conversation, people are interested, people want to talk about it. And even if it's scary, people are ready to talk about it. And I just hope for anyone listening that we each can become the safety for another person's pain to say, hey, anytime you're hurting, anytime you're grieving, I'm a safe person. There may be a lot of people who rush you past it, but I'm going to go at your speed and your tempo. The hope for this book is to create that sort of safety or at least stir some ideas about how can we be safe. The fact that this book is out and the fact that people want to read it and talk about it, and the fact that you and I are talking, it's showing me, hey, we're ready for this conversation. I am a safe person to be able to have it with you.
1: Many thanks to J.S. Park for speaking with me. This episode was produced by Heather Bigley. Our production team also includes Heidi Clough, Nick Levitt, and Ocean Marshall. Our post-production sound designers are Mark Hansen and DJ Cromarty. In Good Faith is a production of BYU Radio. I'm Stephen Cap Perry. I hope you join me again soon, right here, In Good Faith.
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7: And a lot of people will ask me, how do you get those smiles or how do you do this? And I just think that the very first thing you have to do is want to be there and offer yourself up. And here I am. I love this. I want to be here. And then God can use you.
1: On In Good Faith, we believe that all faith traditions have something to teach us about how God is working in the world and in our lives. So join us as we listen and learn and discover how speaking with people of other faiths can strengthen our own faith and even our own practice. Do you remember your annual school picture-taking experience? Maybe you loved it, or maybe you were like me. But your teacher lined up your class and you walked down to where the photographers had set up in the gym, and then you had maybe 30 seconds in front of a total stranger to get a picture that was going to show up in the yearbook for the entire school to see and would follow you for the rest of your life. Have you ever thought about what that process might be like for kids with special needs? Our guest today is someone who had the skills to solve that problem and was inspired to create portraits for children and adults with Down syndrome. Cami Nelson is a Utah-based photographer who's worked with humanitarian groups in Kenya and Armenia to document their activities and accomplishments. She also specializes in photography for special needs individuals.
7: My business started in 2000, and I shot full-time for a long time. And then as I had kids and we traveled for my husband's schooling, it just got slower. But in 2021, I felt like I wanted something for myself again. I had an experience where I felt like my education wasn't done. I couldn't get photography out of my mind. So I thought, okay, I'll do photography, but go at it from educating myself a little bit more on the business side. One of the classes that I ended up taking was Fine Art School Photography, which is kind of an odd one, but it was so I was so drawn to it. And through that class, I kept thinking of my client and her two children with autism. And I thought, do they get school photos? And after calling her and she's saying, well, Tyler doesn't have school photos. Tess gets them and they're okay. I called a few of my other friends with children with Down syndrome and Rett syndrome, and they either said they didn't get them or they were awful. And my friend in Idaho with a daughter with Rett syndrome just said, I need you. And so we set up a time to do some complimentary sessions. And in my brain, I was thinking, okay, I'm preparing to like get back into photography. I'm doing these family shoots. But I went up and did a complimentary session. She brought about 8 kids together and we just did it at her house and I just fell in love. And so I just thought, oh, I love this. And then I went back to Utah, did another session in April, and I just was hooked.
1: How was it different than any other group of maybe more typical kids of that age and that number that you might have? What was different? How did you get the shots you needed?
7: You know, I've always been able to get the shots that I wanted, even from children. I love children's photography. But as I started this, especially in Idaho, my first time, I was thinking, how am I going to get these kids to smile? I noticed two things. First of all, I didn't need them to smile because they're beautiful, whether it's a pensive look or my friend's daughter with Rett syndrome, she was covering her face in some. And these poses, just by using the light correctly and just being patient with them and seeing who they really are, it was beautiful. And so I loved even the photos where they weren't smiling. And then I think if you try and get someone to smile too much, then it's just fake. So if you just love them and talk to them and play music, that's a huge thing.
1: Well, two related questions. I'm pretty sure I know the answer to this. How did the parents feel about the photos when they got them?
7: So many parents have called and said, I was just crying. I've never had photos like this. I've never seen their personality come out like this in photos. And I really feel like it is a calling. So I've loved it.
1: And what I really want to ask is, how have the kids felt?
7: Well, I think like any kid, they love to see pictures of themselves. And so I'll take pictures and they always want to see them on the camera. But one lady in particular that I really connected with, she was my age. Her name's Melinda. And she came in and there was just this instant connection. And she has Down syndrome and she choreographs dances. And so she danced and she talked to me and she was really soft-spoken. And her sister told me later that when she saw these pictures, she said, I'm beautiful. And it just made my heart so happy.
1: Yeah, that's very sweet.
7: To feel like, okay, I've helped someone see their beauty.
1: As we were setting up, we talked a little bit because you'd really been thinking about one of the questions we sent you that we wanted to get into, which is how God might have led you. And you said, this last time of your life, these recent years, you really have felt that. I wonder if you'd tell me that story.
7: Kind of this reinvention of myself was in 2021, and beginning from a blessing that I received from Heavenly Father through my husband, it just started me on this path. And ever since then, I feel like every time I've come to a milestone, I've been able to pray and receive guidance, or even sometimes receive guidance when I didn't want to hear it or when I wasn't seeking for it. But one of the main things is that this was really surprising, starting to photograph children with individuals, not just children with disabilities. And I prayed about it when I first realized my passion and that it was going to change my business. Part of the reason that I started to shoot again was because we were remodeling our kitchen and our landscape. And I was like, well, I need something for myself. I'm wanting something else as well. And this can help with our house situation.
1: Right, right.
7: You know, and so when I kept doing the complimentary sessions, because that's what I felt called to do, I prayed about it. And every time I would pray about it, the answer came, the exact same words and the exact same every time. It just said, stick with special needs and everything else will fall into place.
1: You mentioned that you got a text and you had the feeling, whatever is in this text, you should say yes to. I'm trying to think how I would feel having something like that in my head that I didn't know what it was yet.
7: Well, 2024 was really busy for me and I didn't know what I was getting into, but someone asked me to go to Kenya at the end of 2023 and I just thought, I can't do this. And it wasn't something I was getting paid to do.
1: Right.
7: It was humanitarian. And anyway, I said, we just are spending our money on landscaping and finishing our kitchen, which is still at studs. And I just thought, I can't do this. I'd like heard her voice text and I just kind of laughed and I was kind of sad. And I was like, oh, I can't do that. And it wouldn't leave my mind. And so finally I prayed about it and I had a really strong feeling of, I have put this in your path. And so we made it work out. And I went with a company called Kenya Keys. They support a school with children with disabilities there. And it was truly amazing. I loved the people. I loved everything about it. So I really connected with them. Also connected with another individual who graduated through Kenya Keys program, who started a nonprofit and just have stayed connected and I'm still working with them. I came back. I wasn't going to do this long trip in the summer, but we did a 5-week trip. Again, I felt really strongly, this is going to be great for your kids and the memories. You won't be able to replicate this. And this is kind of the last time you'll have all of your kids together on a 5-week trip cross country. And so I was able to reach out to Gigi Playhouse, which is a National Down Syndrome Achievement Center. And I shot 7 playhouses across the country and set up some more shoots. And it funded our trip. It was amazing. And we had all these amazing memories. And then I came back, and the other part of my business is commercial and headshot work with women entrepreneurs. And I went to Georgia right after we got back, like 3 days. And then after Georgia, 2 days later, I was taking a nap, and I never nap. And I woke up and I was really groggy, and I saw this text on my phone, and I knew who it was from. It was from the founder of Rod's Heroes. And immediately into my head came, say yes to anything that's on that text. And I closed my phone and didn't look at it for the next 2 to 4 hours. I can't remember, but I closed my phone and put it down, and I was exhausted. I was like, I've been gone, I feel like, most of this year. And how is the Lord asking me of this? Which is amazing, right? I've loved every minute of it, but it was taking a lot.
1: And what did it ask?
7: Oh, so I guess it said, will you come to Armenia with us and photograph these orphans that have disabilities? So Rod's Heroes really tries to show the value of children with Down syndrome. And so in Armenia right now, they are advocating for like 36 orphans with Down syndrome. And I went with them, and it really was amazing. It was really hard to go. And I think I did need that like really strong impression. But we made it work, and I just said, I have to be here. I don't know why, but I do. And I found out why while I was there.
1: I'm guessing that having a photo that really captures the personality or the spirit of a child, can that help them connect with someone who might be considering adopting? Is that why they want the photographs?
7: Yes, they do. Now, in Armenia, it's a little bit different because the photographs are actually just seen by the government, and then they kind of match these families. So the families in this circumstance aren't. But yes, I really believe that it can help. A lot of the photos the orphanages have are just from someone's phone that aren't very good quality, and they're on the floor playing with something in not very good lighting. And sometimes it's just harder to connect like that and say, this is someone that I want in my life.
1: Now, you mentioned you found your reason why you'd gone. Do you mind talking about that?
7: One of the main things was at the orphanage, we didn't actually know how much we were going to be able to photograph. And we couldn't put anything on social media or show anyone else these photos. And so we were taking pictures, and I just thought, I've got to take portraits of these orphans. And the thought again just came to me really clearly. And we had already kind of been told no. And so I went to Brady, who's the founder of Rod's, and he was there. And I said, I really feel like I need to set up a little studio and take portraits of these orphans. He said, well, then you need to talk to the orphanage, the lady, the director, who was amazing. So I found a translator. I went and talked to her. We went back and forth, and she was like, show me how you would filter their faces, because some of the photos that we show, they're just blurred faces. And I said, I don't even have any of that to show you, because that's not what we're doing. This is a gift for you. These children deserve to have a beautiful portrait. And I showed her some of my work, and a lot of my work is black and white, which I love. I connect with, really.
1: I noticed that on your website.
7: Yeah. And finally, she said, okay, come follow me. And so I went into the orphanage, and there was a wall. And she said, we have been trying to collect black and white photos of our orphans and display them on this wall and have them, you know, see themselves as beautiful. And so I said, okay, let's do this. And they happen to have a black background. And so I just taped it up on the wall and took pictures of these orphans and had them ready the next day when we met with this director again. And she was in tears. She loved it. She was so excited. But the big thing is that Brady was able to take these photos to this government meeting. And they said, if you can take photos like this of all of our children, we will let you into any orphanage without having to be connected to an adoption agency. And that was a really huge thing for them. And so now they can go back and we can take pictures of all the orphans.
1: So those photographs really opened the door to that.
7: Yeah. And there were a couple other things and people that we met. Father Gregor was amazing. And he's trying to do a gallery of these. They call children with Down syndrome, internationally, the word for them is sunny children.
1: And interesting.
7: I love that name.
1: That's great.
7: But he talked to me. I went up and I talked to him about my work after we met with him. And he said, I really have always had a desire to do a gallery of my sunny children's eyes. And I was like, oh, I love that. In fact, I'm doing that right now in Utah. And I
1: because that's one of the distinctive features.
7: Yes. So I had collaborated with the Utah Down Syndrome Foundation, and we were taking pictures. And so I was able to show him, and he said, please come back and photograph my children. I almost just feel like I'm this tool, because photography can just open up people's hearts and minds and wallets and anything like no other thing, right? It can tell a story, and it can really show people for who they are.
2: This is In Good Faith. We're speaking with photographer Cammie Nelson. In Good Faith speaks to people of all faiths who seek to solve the issues facing their community, like Carla Fortman of the Lexington Interfaith Garden in episode 317, or Nadja Bazzi fighting maternal poverty in Detroit in episode 261. These are just a few of the inspiring people who take their love of God into the public sphere in order to solve community problems and strengthen our nation. Check out the In Good Faith archive and share an episode that means something to you with a friend.
1: Well, the whole time we've been talking, I've been thinking about light. And so we often think of light and knowledge, but here you're actually using the light to accomplish something that to me seems like a really elevated spiritual purpose.
7: So I've been crying this whole time, right? On and off. My husband laughs at me, but I cry when I'm talking about things that are hard, but also things that I love. And whenever I talk about light, I can be talking to him about light or something that made something beautiful, and I cry, and he just laughs at me. But I love light. I did a blog post when my son was 2, and he was eating oatmeal, and this backlighting turned this oatmeal mess into like a piece of heaven. And I just love how light can transform and really showcase our spirit.
1: I'd like to go back. I think you had to be prepared to receive the kind of answers that you've received of late. Do you remember first discerning some sort of presence of God in your life, or when you knew that was real, and then learning to connect? What was that journey like?
7: I mean, my first real experience that I remember was at a church camp, and I stood up and bore testimony and cried, of course, and some cute boy gave me his bandana afterwards because he thought it was a great testimony. But I mean, that was my first real feeling of God in my life. And yeah, throughout my life, I've prayed and I've had experiences, but I did not go to church for about 5 years. And I feel like after that, after kind of making that choice at a really pivotal time in my life, I just decided, you know what? I don't want to raise my children without God in my life. And so ever since then, I truly feel like I've been blessed with the ability to hear God and to hear his will for me. And my roommate would make fun of me and be like, not in a bad way. She would laugh and say, well, I know if you're feeling something, it's right. But I'm just grateful to God. That is a spiritual gift of mine. And there are lots of gifts that I don't have. But to be able to know and hear the Spirit. I taught Sunday school for years, and every year I would pray and say, what is the theme for this year that I can incorporate as well? And it was always teach these kids how to feel the Spirit and how the Spirit talks to them individually.
1: Hmm. That seems really important. Late elementary school, junior high, and high school, but especially junior high, there's so much comparison going on.
7: Yes.
1: Because so-and-so started growing taller and I didn't, or I did and now I stick out. Or I mean, it's good or it's bad, just depending on what's going on. And that ability to help someone recognize how God is reaching out or speaking to them individually, I think is so important, because it might not always be the same. How do you help people find that?
7: So first of all, I share with them how I feel God's word in my life. And then I just say, use a journal and write a question and wait for a response. Wait for anything. Wait for a burning or a warmth or a thought that just pops into your head or your toes tingling or something that is going to be God's way of talking to you, because he knows how you listen best and he knows how you're going to receive his word the best. And then practice it. Keep asking questions and practice listening for that answer. Because one way that I really receive revelation, it feels funky a little bit, but I know now that's one way that God speaks to me. And so I can trust it.
1: Just by acting on faith and what you felt.
7: Yeah. And just by knowing him now a little bit more as a friend. It's like, this is how my friend talks to me. if I had been thinking about a problem a lot and praying about it, once I really prayed to know the answer, I would kneel down and the answer would pop immediately into my head. And I just thought, no, I have to go through another half an hour of praying.
1: It should be harder than
7: whatever.
1: This.
7: And not that getting answers is always easy, right? But that happened to me enough. And I figured out that was a comfortable way for me and that I could all of a sudden have faith and say, oh, this is how God talks to me. I don't have to think I'm crazy. It's not anything I've ever heard before. But I know that if I've really been doing my part and God wants me to know this answer and I kneel down, he's going to just tell me.
1: So this is really interesting to me because it's not just I knelt down, asked, and it was there. You've been doing some work and some preparation, thinking through possibilities, I'm guessing. That preparation seems like that might be an important part.
7: Yeah, I think just like anything in life, right? You got to do, your part, you got to do the work, and then God will tell you or not tell you. But I think even if he doesn't tell you, if you're doing your part and doing the work and feel good about a certain direction, then go there till he tells you not to.
1: I've heard people say that as they felt the love of God, they started to see other people and feel that for other people differently or more in different ways than they had before. So you have this opportunity that lots of us don't, because for us, it would just be called staring. But you have people sat down right in front of you and your job is to look at them. And I'm wondering how much of you is in, well, I need more modeling on this side of the face, or how much of it do you kind of sense who they are somehow?
7: Well, I've done this long enough that I know how the light's going to be the best. And so now I can really just focus on these people. And yeah, I have to tweak the light or I have to move them if I want a different feel. But once you've prepared and have set the foundation, then I feel like it gives you some space to just focus on what is important. And one other really strong, actually, it was through my husband again. He gave me a blessing. And in that blessing from my Heavenly Father, it said, today is the first day of your formal calling. And it was the first day that I was doing a complimentary photo shoot, but I had decided that this is what I was going to do. And he just said, I bless you with a gift to be able to see these people for who they are and see them through the lens that Heavenly Father would see them through. And so I've just been able to do that and love them. And that's what I think how Heavenly Father would see them is love them. And a lot of people will ask me, how do you get those smiles? Or how do you do this? And I just think that the very first thing you have to do is want to be there and offer yourself up and here I am. I love this. I want to be here. And then God can use you.
1: It seems like your subjects would have to sense that you're happy to be there, that this is something you love doing.
7: I think they do. And sometimes parents will say, oh, my child never hugs anyone. Thank you for being here. And he's hugging you. And I mean, I am definitely not perfect and not everything that I do in the photography world is perfect. But I see these bits and pieces of things that I feel like are not all me, but ways that God's helping me show these individuals and be with them and present them to the world.
1: Well, I think it's a beautiful mission. And I love that it's turned out well for you, although I do hope your kitchen gets some sheetrock in it at some point. But maybe that's not a bad trade-off for having a sense of mission and accomplishing so much good for different people. Is there something else I should ask for that we haven't gotten to that you'd love to share?
7: Well, when I very first picked up the camera, I was shooting landscapes and I was photographing with my dad. And I remember walking down a hill by Sundance up in the mountains and thinking to myself, the thing I want to do with photography is travel the world, work for National Geographic, and bring to light an underprivileged group of people. And then over the last year, when I went to Kenya and then got asked to go to Armenia, and even other people have called and asked me to work with their nonprofits, I just have seen that come to light. And I think one other thing that was really exciting about that is that after I went to Kenya and before Armenia, I handed my daughter, I was organizing, and I came across this paper and it just said, to my dearest children. And it was before I was married, before anything. But I wrote a letter to my children talking about how much I wanted them and Anyway, I saw it and I just handed it to my 13-year-old sitting on the bed with me going through these papers.
8: Did you remember what was in it?
7: No, and I didn't remember what was in it. I read the first like two lines and I was like, oh, this is for you. And so she read it and she, after a couple of minutes of reading, she said, Mom, this is what you're doing, what you wanted. And I looked at the paper and it said, I'm so excited to have you guys. I want to travel the world. I want to bring to light and share the stories, the joys and the sorrows of people who are maybe not seen. But even more than that, I want you. So that was kind of the gist of the letter. But I was so grateful that she could see that God gave me my cake and eat it too, right? I could have my cake and eat it too. But it just gave me this really wonderful feeling of He knows us. He knows our desires, and He's going to put us to work. And hopefully it's something that we love to do. And I'm lucky enough to have that in my life.
8: So any inklings about what's ahead?
7: Well, the last couple of years, I have felt strongly about getting into schools and doing some school photography, which kind of is full circle from this first class that I took. And it's been a little bit of an interesting journey. It's not something that I saw coming. It's not something that I really wanted, to be honest, but I have seen some great doors open through that and actually have started a new studio called Seeing Me Studios that really specializes in portraits, school photos for individuals with disabilities that can maybe spread throughout the country. And I think that is what this world needs, is just more people that are educated and that love working with this community that then have an ability and a way to share that.
2: Many thanks to Cami Nelson for speaking with me. This episode was produced by Heather Bigley. Our production team includes Heidi Clough, Nick Levitt, and Ocean Marshall. 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In Good Faith is a production of BYU Radio. I'm Stephen Cap Perry. I hope you join me again soon, right here in Good Faith. Take time to reflect on what matters most. This is Sunday.
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2: Today on The Good Word, we're talking about growing gradually and choosing to change. The greatest shaper of land is its opposite, water. Flowing around solids and moving just a bit of it at a time, water has shaped almost every major geological formation through a very slow but steady process. Though dramatic storms, tsunamis, and flash floods might shift a landscape overnight, the biggest features of valleys and mountains took much longer to shape. We're constantly facing changes. Our lives shift beneath our feet when we least expect it. Sudden change might be the most noticeable, but gradual change is the most common. Whether for good, ill, or neither, we are shaped slowly by a thousand factors, almost too small to identify. But we aren't doomed to be tossed around without our knowledge. Instead, we can harness this power of incremental, regular change for our benefit. In fact, this is the way God teaches His children, giving us the guidance we need and expecting gradual change over a lifetime, rather than everything all at once. Isaiah chapter 48 gives us the goals of the Lord's instruction, visualizing the blessings we can anticipate from following His commandments. Thus saith the Lord, thy Redeemer, the Holy One of Israel, I am the Lord thy God, which teacheth thee to profit, which leadeth thee by the way that thou shouldst go. Oh, that thou hadst hearkened to my commandments, then had thy peace been as a river, and thy righteousness as the waves of the sea. God teaches us purely for our own benefit. Anything He leads us to do is to bring us greater happiness and knowledge. That's His purpose and the entire aim of His plan. The commandments we're given aren't meant to confuse those used to different ways, but to offer a higher path. When we're used to the way the world around us does things, commandments can seem foreign or strange. But in fact, it's quite natural. More than any self-help course or product offering answers, God's ways tell us who we truly are, revealing our identity as children of God with more to us than any mortal eyes could see. God is shaping us, His children, bit by bit, just as a river slowly moves its banks over years, grounding itself into the environment that surrounds us. The Lord doesn't zap us into righteousness all at once out of the blue, and He doesn't expect us to try and do that. The imagery of righteousness, like the waves, suggests the regularity of the ocean, the constant coming and going of the surf. The righteousness the Lord would have us learn isn't big shows of goodness, but rather steady commitment. The sea never stops pushing again and again onto the shore, gently and gradually building the environment. If we're properly instructed, our little good works will be just the same, 1,000 daily acts creating a righteous life. We are constantly changing, whether we want to or not. If we're willing, the opportunities God provides can make those changes bring us closer to Him, shifting us more heavenward. And the more we learn of Christ, the more we naturally begin to act as He would, changing us for the better. And if we allow it, God will work with us to make us who we want to be. Where we go and what we become, that's our choice. Not choosing is a decision too, but the Lord offers us a much surer and safer path. No matter how small, any growth toward God will compound gradually into an entire life. And that's the good word.

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1: This is a moment to reflect on faith as Elder Edward B. Rowe shares how Jesus Christ has a way prepared for you.
2: Several years ago, as a young lawyer, I was involved in resolving a border dispute between countries that had been at war. The work required me to travel on foot through remote areas that were part of the recent war zone. Thousands of landmines had been laid during the war. To help me complete my work, I'd been provided a special guide named Winta. Winta was well known in the area. He was from a border town that had been attacked. He escaped and then volunteered to stay in the region throughout the war to observe the activities of the opposing army. He knew the terrain and what occurred during the war. Because it was possible that some places I would travel had undetected mines, I was given the following instructions. Carefully follow your guide. Winton knows this border area from personal experience. Walk in his footsteps a few paces behind him. Where he goes, you go. Where he steps, you step. I was literally to follow in Winton's footsteps. Brothers and sisters, as much as I needed Winta to be my guide then, I've learned, more importantly, that I need Jesus Christ to be my guide through life's journey amidst its spiritual landmines. All of us do. Christ's invitation is constant and consistent. Come, follow me, walk with me, return unto me. His invitation is to all, whoever we are, wherever we are. For he inviteth all to come unto him and partake of his goodness. And he denieth none that come unto him. Jesus Christ denieth none. No one need walk alone. The Son of God, the Father of heaven and earth, the great creator of all things from the beginning invites us, we who labor and are heavy laden with our weaknesses and imperfections, to walk with him as our guide.
1: That was an excerpt from Elder Edward B. Rowe's talk, Choose Jesus Christ as Your Guide. This is a moment to reflect.
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1: Today on The Good Word, we're talking about addressing our needs and how the Lord helps us in survival and past it. According to Maslow, baser needs have to be addressed before higher needs can be. But all of our needs depend on each other. Our psychology can affect our sleep and vice versa. Love can't cure hunger, but it can motivate us to feed other people. Maybe that's why God sees things as not just physical or just spiritual, but both. In answering the calls of His children, He answers all of their needs according to their current state and what we're prepared for. Throughout the many recorded prophecies we have, the children of God are consistently reminded that the Lord has more to give than they can possibly imagine. He promises more than just what we need, promising growth and progress, lifting us to unimaginable heights. We might reach out to God seeking only what we need to sustain us till the next day. But behind every one of His small mercies is a flood of blessings waiting for when we're ready to receive them. Isaiah chapter 44 makes this clear. The promises of the Lord are described. For I will pour water upon him that is thirsty, and floods upon the dry ground. I will pour my spirit upon thy seed, and my blessing upon thine offspring. And they shall spring up as among the grass, as willows by the watercourses. To the desert-dwelling Israelites, water was a powerful force, manifesting sometimes in mighty floods or great storms, but usually quite scarce. But all of life is sustained by water, just as our spiritual well-being needs God. We may choose to go for some time without the influence of the Lord, believing that we are doing just as well without it. But the thirst for light and knowledge that only God can provide will always be with us, eventually pushing us to return to a Father who loves us. God constantly offers aid to us when we need it, giving us what we need to survive. And for many, it's difficult to think of anything more than simply survival, since they and those they care about are in immediate need. The Lord offers water to those who are parched, either by His own hand or the hands of His servants. And that need might come in physical or spiritual means, but it is the aim of God's kingdom to provide both. Once our own thirst is quenched, we might forget the need we felt before. Many people only try for the spiritual bare minimum of what they need to sustain themselves. The Lord offers a full flood of His Spirit, but sometimes we only take a few sips. And that's not what He's been promising for centuries to all His children. While we certainly can rely on Him for daily sustenance, He has much more in store if we're prepared to accept it. And that's the good word.
2: Peace and inspiration. This is Sunday.

0: Take time to reflect. This is Sunday. This is a moment to reflect on Jesus Christ as Elder Ronald A. Rasband teaches of his resurrection.
1: After 3 days in a borrowed tomb, Jesus Christ broke the bands of death imposed by the fall. With his resurrection, he secured salvation from physical death for us, all of God's children throughout the ages. That includes the just, who herald him as the Son of God, and the unjust, who will someday recognize him as the King of Kings. For it is prophesied, every knee shall bow and every tongue confess that Jesus is the Christ. When Mary and other faithful women approached the garden tomb to care for the body of their Lord, they found two angels who announced, "He is not here, but is risen." Those glorious words, "He is risen," have sparked religious ceremony, gratitude, faith in Jesus Christ, and promises for centuries. The resurrection is a pillar of our faith. It adds meaning to our doctrine, motivation to our behavior, and hope for our future. Jesus Christ is more than a mortal first laid in a manger, more than a friend, teacher, rabbi, minister, or prophet. He is the only begotten Son of the Father, and by divine design, his resurrection, by his own godly power, reunited his body and his spirit. What a majestic and monumental event in Father in Heaven's eternal plan. The resurrected Jesus Christ first appeared to Mary and with tenderness spoke her name. He appeared to his apostles saying, "Handle me and see, for a spirit hath not flesh and bones as ye see me have." He walked with two of his disciples on the road to Emmaus, who pleaded, "Abide with us." The risen Lord, endless and eternal, appeared to hundreds in the Holy Land. I love the image of him stretching forth his hand. He said, "Behold, I am Jesus Christ, whom the prophets testified shall come into the world." That outstretched hand was well known in his earthly ministry. His hand rescued Peter as he began to sink in the choppy waves of the Sea of Galilee. His hand motioned for the crippled man at the pool of Bethesda to rise and walk.
0: That was an excerpt from Elder Ronald A. Rasband's talk, "He is Risen. This is a Moment to Reflect."
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1: 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This is Sunday.
2: Today on The Good Word, we're talking about the role of preparers and the ongoing guidance God provides us. When the writer of Matthew was chronicling the events surrounding the Savior's life, the writer's knowledge of the Hebrew Bible pointed him to a passage in Isaiah chapter 40. John the Baptist had undoubtedly been sent by the Lord, but his purpose had been revealed long before the meridian of time. To the contemporary people living in the Holy Land, the changes that John called for were extreme and unfamiliar. It's not what they had anticipated the Lord would ask from them. But this dramatic change he asks for was exactly what was necessary to prepare the people and the world for the Savior. The voice of him that crieth

0: Christ, but the prophet Isaiah saw and understood the pattern. The changes that the voice in the wilderness calls for are dramatic, asking us who wait on God to witness and bring about miracles. The Lord's coming raises valleys and flattens mountains, smooths out the rough earth in preparation. Such a striking change should be mirrored in the hearts of those who anticipate the arrival of the Lord. When he first came to earth in mortality, Jesus and his message were not what the people had built up or looked for in their minds. Part of what John the Baptist and the other preparers accomplished was uprooting false traditions and laying the groundwork for truth. What they taught was not anything that hadn't been revealed before, but many people wandered in well-trod paths, seeking truth in areas that were familiar, but not what the Lord had in mind. The servants of God announced the Lord's coming, inviting all who listened to prepare themselves to meet him. Their message was meant to shake out complacency and plow the way for planting the new seeds the Lord would plant. Millennia after the ministry of Jesus, we again look forward in anticipation of his coming, and those who wish to follow God have had a long time to build anticipation and expectations of what that might look like. Like many things in the future, it's impossible to know for certain, so our tendency to guess can become an important assumption we cling to. The Lord has once again sent his servants to prepare the way and point the way to truths that will prepare us for the future. That guidance points us to the truths that are most relevant and what God would have us focus on for his kingdom. There's much he's revealed, but what is most relevant to us is always what he puts in the mouths of his servants today. As we prepare for the future, he sends his authority right along with us to guide us in real time. What we expect of the future may not be in line with the vision the Lord sees, which will require humility as we correct our course to walk on his path. But whatever we find once we arrive in those future moments will be more than anything we could have imagined on our own. And that's the good word.
1: Uplifting and peaceful. This is Sunday.

0: a day of rest. 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
1: This is a moment to reflect on how we prioritize as Elder Dale G. Rendlin teaches how to give time to the things of greatest worth.
2: Years ago, our family had a little black dog, a toy poodle named Lady. Lady was smart, energetic, and great at fetching a ball. One day, after repeatedly throwing a ball for her to fetch, I decided to throw two balls at the same time, one blue and one yellow. Lady chased after the blue ball, picked it up, began running back to me, and then saw the yellow ball. She dropped the blue ball, dashed the yellow ball, picked it up, and started back to me. Then she seemed to think of the blue ball, dropped the yellow ball, turned around, ran back to the blue ball, picked it up, and began returning. She dropped the blue ball, looked back and forth from the blue ball to the yellow ball, then she gave up, walked to her basket, and lay down. For Lady, two balls were too many. She became confused, overwhelmed, and discouraged. In our lives, we need to deal not just with blue and yellow concerns, but also red and green, orange and purple, polka dots and stripes, and every possible combination. We may feel like Lady, overwhelmed and discouraged, and just want to crawl back into bed. I can't add more time to your days or eliminate the many concerns modern life brings, but I can offer this counsel. Not all matters are of equal value, and maintaining an eternal perspective helps us prioritize the things that are of greatest value. Jesus lived and died to do his Father's will. His infinite atonement, the series of events he experienced from Gethsemane through his death on the cross and on to his glorious resurrection, is central to Heavenly Father's plan for our salvation. The plan depended on Jesus Christ. There was no alternative. He completed the atonement and thereby received all power in heaven and in earth. Because of the merits, mercy, and grace of Jesus Christ, we can return home to our Heavenly Father and live in his presence. This is only possible through Jesus Christ. The Savior himself said, "I am the way, the truth, and the life."
1: That was an excerpt from Elder Dale G. Rendlin's talk, Because of Jesus Christ. This is a moment to reflect.
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1: Today on The Good Word, we're talking about the problem of fear and how God helps us overcome it. Because I live near the mountains, one thing that's constantly in the back of my mind is deer jumping across the road. Because of their anti-predator instincts, deer freeze as their first response to danger. Once they're caught in the beams of light, unable to act, a driver is surprised and may swerve or brake instinctually, possibly causing more harm. The fear prevents the most logical prevention, which would be the deer moving from the area of danger while the driver continues on calmly, predictable to the deer and fellow drivers. But fear is not so easily controlled, which is exactly why we're so often warned against it. In the Old Testament, Israel was under constant danger, often from the consequences of their own actions. They were cautious of the world around them, so the Israelites turned to God for comfort and strength. And the Lord was always eager to give His people the help they needed, offering advice on how to conquer any problem they might face. In chapter 43 of Isaiah, the Lord gives amazing promises that are applicable to any of His followers in any age. No matter how lost we or the Israelites might have felt, we're not left alone or defenseless. When thou passest through the waters, I will be with thee, and through the rivers, they shall not overflow thee. When thou walkest through the fire, thou shalt not be burned, neither shall the flame kindle upon thee. For I am the Lord thy God, the Holy One of Israel, thy Savior. Since thou wast precious in my sight, thou hast been honorable, and I have loved thee. Therefore will I give men for thee, and people for thy life. Fear not, for I am with thee. The Lord's assurances to Israel land on a final phrase, a commandment and an explanation. Fear not, I am with thee. If the Lord is to have His servants do the work of His kingdom, He can't have them paralyzed in fear. With God on our side, there's no need to fear, for who could defeat us while the Lord fights for us? Even if we're not paralyzed by fear, we might choose a seemingly easier path because of it. But ease does not often indicate the right course, often robbing us of opportunities to grow and face challenges we could have conquered with God's help. Whether we're pushed from the right course or unable to act at all, that's not the courage God wants us to learn. He asks the true definition of courage, acting in spite of fear, even when we are afraid. We might feel frightened, stressed, apprehensive, or any number of emotions when we're faced with an unfamiliar situation. The Lord isn't asking His children to completely ignore their emotional response when faced with problems. But how we feel about a situation might not be the full story, especially once we consider God's involvement. What we see and understand only includes our mortal view. The Lord sees further and more clearly than we can and asks us to trust Him. Leaning on that trust, or faith, makes the paralyzing approachable and gives us the power to surmount impossible challenges. Alone, yes, we might be extremely limited on what we could do when faced with fear and uncertainty. But we don't have to act alone. The entire point of the Lord's kingdom on earth is to reach out to us, His children, showing us we're not alone and not forgotten. As His children, we can learn courage directly from the source, as He's always near to teach it. And that's the good word.

0: a day of rest. This is Sunday. This is a moment to reflect on Christ's redemption, as President Dieter F. Uchtdorf reminds us that this gift is for all of God's children.
1: Like the warmth of the morning sun, we will feel the love and healing of the Son of God. Darkness will give way to eternal light. My dear brothers and sisters, each morning, let the daily rising sun remind us that Jesus Christ is the light that leads us through this life, through any valley of sorrow, over beautiful mountains of joy, and across any ocean of uncertainty or temptation, safely back to our loving and merciful Father in heaven. Brothers and sisters, as we desire to encounter Christ, we must eventually make our way to the empty tomb. We must come to know for ourselves the blessed words, "Be not afraid, for Jesus who was crucified is not here. He is risen." Those words will change us. They will inspire us to take upon ourselves the name of Christ. And from that moment on, the light of Christ will begin to bloom within us. It will in time bring about a mighty change in our hearts and bless us with a disposition to do good continually. Jesus Christ is our guide for making choices and will bring joy and happiness in this life and extend into eternities. No, we were not with Mary on that blessed Easter morning. We did not see what she and the other women saw. But we can ask ourselves, what have we seen, felt, or experienced? Shall we not, therefore, become witnesses of Jesus Christ? Shall we not share our love for him with others? My dear friends, on this holy Easter morning, I offer my witness. He is risen. He is. I have stood at the entrance to the empty tomb and seen with spiritual eyes the eternal truth that Jesus Christ is not found among the dead, but among the living. He lives.
0: That was an excerpt from President Dieter F. Uchtdorf's talk, Encounter at the Empty Tomb. This is a moment to reflect.
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2: Today on The Good Word, we're talking about growing gradually and choosing to change. The greatest shaper of land is its opposite, water. Flowing around solids and moving just a bit of it at a time, water has shaped almost every major geological formation through a very slow but steady process. Though dramatic storms, tsunamis, and flash floods might shift a landscape overnight, the biggest features of valleys and mountains took much longer to shape. We're constantly facing changes. Our lives shift beneath our feet when we least expect it. Sudden change might be the most noticeable, but gradual change is the most common. Whether for good, ill, or neither, we are shaped slowly by a thousand factors, almost too small to identify. But we aren't doomed to be tossed around without our knowledge. Instead, we can harness this power of incremental, regular change for our benefit. In fact, this is the way God teaches His children, giving us the guidance we need and expecting gradual change over a lifetime, rather than everything all at once. Isaiah chapter 48 gives us the goals of the Lord's instruction, visualizing the blessings we can anticipate from following His commandments. Thus saith the Lord, thy Redeemer, the Holy One of Israel, I am the Lord thy God, which teacheth thee to profit, which leadeth thee by the way that thou shouldst go. Oh, that thou hadst hearkened to my commandments, then had thy peace been as a river, and thy righteousness as the waves of the sea. God teaches us purely for our own benefit. Anything He leads us to do is to bring us greater happiness and knowledge. That's His purpose and the entire aim of His plan. The commandments we're given aren't meant to confuse those used to different ways, but to offer a higher path. When we're used to the way the world around us does things, commandments can seem foreign or strange. But in fact, it's quite natural. More than any self-help course or product offering answers, God's ways tell us who we truly are, revealing our identity as children of God with more to us than any mortal eyes could see. God is shaping us, His children, bit by bit, just as a river slowly moves its banks over years, grounding itself into the environment that surrounds us. The Lord doesn't zap us into righteousness all at once out of the blue, and He doesn't expect us to try and do that. The imagery of righteousness, like the waves, suggests the regularity of the ocean, the constant coming and going of the surf. The righteousness the Lord would have us learn isn't big shows of goodness, but rather steady commitment. The sea never stops pushing again and again onto the shore, gently and gradually building the environment. If we're properly instructed, our little good works will be just the same, 1,000 daily acts creating a righteous life. We are constantly changing, whether we want to or not. If we're willing, the opportunities God provides can make those changes bring us closer to Him, shifting us more heavenward. And the more we learn of Christ, the more we naturally begin to act as He would, changing us for the better. And if we allow it, God will work with us to make us who we want to be. Where we go and what we become, that's our choice. Not choosing is a decision too, but the Lord offers us a much surer and safer path. No matter how small, any growth toward God will compound gradually into an entire life. And that's the

0: peace and inspiration. This is Sunday. This is a moment to reflect on trust. As President Emily Bell Freeman teaches, that Jesus Christ is leading the way during hard times.
1: Moments ahead, the trial, the cross, the tomb. After those hard days had passed, and after a long night of fishing, Peter and Jesus stood on the shore of Galilee. On that day, the Savior extended another invitation, "Feed my sheep." Peter's faith hadn't failed, and because of his deep love for Jesus Christ, there was still a great work in store for him. Peter was to be more than just a fisherman. He would now become a shepherd. Sometimes we may wonder if the Lord's promises will truly be fulfilled in us, especially when all seems lost, especially on our worst days. Peter's story reminds us that they will. History could suggest that Peter was a man who tried to stand in the way of the Father's plan, who nearly drowned because of lack of faith, and who denied knowing the Savior three times, and that would be true. But it is also true that Peter walked on water. And maybe it took both the worst days and the best days for Peter to become who the Lord needed him to become. God's plan is for you. He has all power and knows all things. You can trust him even when life is hard. God wants to communicate with you. He knows you. He knows your name. Pour out your heart to him. Be still and listen for his answers. Jesus Christ will help you. When you are worried, afraid, or struggle in any way, he will comfort you. Walk in God's light. You make better choices when you can see things clearly. Finally, Jesus Christ brings joy. You might have a bad day, a bad week, or a bad year. Just remember, joy is not the absence of sorrow in your life. It is the presence of Jesus Christ in your life. As you spend time in this guide, you will begin to realize this is not just a guide for standards. This is a guide for strength, because Jesus Christ knows all about best days and worst days.
0: That was an excerpt from President Emily Bell Freeman's talk, Best Days and Worst Days. This is a moment to reflect.
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1: Today on The Good Word, we're talking about addressing our needs and how the Lord helps us in survival and past it. According to Maslow, baser needs have to be addressed before higher needs can be. But all of our needs depend on each other. Our psychology can affect our sleep and vice versa. Love can't cure hunger, but it can motivate us to feed other people. Maybe that's why God sees things as not just physical or just spiritual, but both. In answering the calls of His children, He answers all of their needs according to their current state and what we're prepared for. Throughout the many recorded prophecies we have, the children of God are consistently reminded that the Lord has more to give than they can possibly imagine. He promises more than just what we need, promising growth and progress, lifting us to unimaginable heights. We might reach out to God seeking only what we need to sustain us till the next day. But behind every one of His small mercies is a flood of blessings waiting for when we're ready to receive them. Isaiah chapter 44 makes this clear. The promises of the Lord are described. For I will pour water upon him that is thirsty, and floods upon the dry ground. I will pour my spirit upon thy seed, and my blessing upon thine offspring. And they shall spring up as among the grass, as willows by the watercourses. To the desert-dwelling Israelites, water was a powerful force, manifesting sometimes in mighty floods or great storms, but usually quite scarce. But all of life is sustained by water, just as our spiritual well-being needs God. We may choose to go for some time without the influence of the Lord, believing that we are doing just as well without it. But the thirst for light and knowledge that only God can provide will always be with us, eventually pushing us to return to a Father who loves us. God constantly offers aid to us when we need it, giving us what we need to survive. And for many, it's difficult to think of anything more than simply survival, since they and those they care about are in immediate need. The Lord offers water to those who are parched, either by His own hand or the hands of His servants. And that need might come in physical or spiritual means. But it is the aim of God's kingdom to provide both. Once our own thirst is quenched, we might forget the need we felt before. Many people only try for the spiritual bare minimum of what they need to sustain themselves. The Lord offers a full flood of His Spirit, but sometimes we only take a few sips. And that's not what He's been promising for centuries to all His children. While we certainly can rely on Him for daily sustenance, He has much more in store if we're prepared to accept it. And that's the good word.
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1: This is a moment to reflect on faith as Elder Edward B. Rowe shares how Jesus Christ has a way prepared for you.
2: Several years ago, as a young lawyer, I was involved in resolving a border dispute between countries that had been at war. The work required me to travel on foot through remote areas that were part of the recent war zone. Thousands of landmines had been laid during the war. To help me complete my work, I'd been provided a special guide named Winter. Winter was well known in the area. He was from a border town that had been attacked. He escaped and then volunteered to stay in the region throughout the war to observe the activities of the opposing army. He knew the terrain and what occurred during the war. Because it was possible that some places I would travel had undetected mines, I was given the following instructions. Carefully follow your guide. Winton knows this border area from personal experience. Walk in his footsteps a few paces behind him. Where he goes, you go. Where he steps, you step. I was literally to follow in Winton's footsteps. Brothers and sisters, as much as I needed Winta to be my guide then, I've learned, more importantly, that I need Jesus Christ to be my guide through life's journey amidst its spiritual landmines. All of us do. Christ's invitation is constant and consistent. Come, follow me, walk with me, return unto me. His invitation is to all, whoever we are, wherever we are. For he inviteth all to come unto him and partake of his goodness. And he denieth none that come unto him. Jesus Christ denieth none. No one need walk alone. The Son of God, the Father of heaven and earth, the great creator of all things from the beginning invites us, we who labor and are heavy laden with our weaknesses and imperfections, to walk with him as our guide.
1: 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This is a moment to reflect.
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2: Today on The Good Word, we're talking about the role of preparers and the ongoing guidance God provides us. When the writer of Matthew was chronicling the events surrounding the Savior's life, the writer's knowledge of the Hebrew Bible pointed him to a passage in Isaiah chapter 40. John the Baptist had undoubtedly been sent by the Lord, but his purpose had been revealed long before the meridian of time. To the contemporary people living in the Holy Land, the changes that John called for were extreme and unfamiliar. It's not what they had anticipated the Lord would ask from them. But this dramatic change he asks for was exactly what was necessary to prepare the people and the world for the Savior. The voice of him that crieth in the wilderness, "Prepare ye the way of the Lord, make straight in the desert a highway for our God. Every valley shall be exalted, and every mountain and hill shall be made low, and the crooked shall be made straight, and the rough places plain. And the glory of the Lord shall be revealed, and all flesh shall see it together. For the mouth of the Lord hath spoken it." It was centuries before John the Baptist would prepare the way for the Lord Jesus Christ, but the prophet Isaiah saw and understood the pattern. The changes that the voice in the wilderness calls for are dramatic, asking us who wait on God to witness and bring about miracles. The Lord's coming raises valleys and flattens mountains, smooths out the rough earth in preparation. Such a striking change should be mirrored in the hearts of those who anticipate the arrival of the Lord. When he first came to earth in mortality, Jesus and his message were not what the people had built up or looked for in their minds. Part of what John the Baptist and the other preparers accomplished was uprooting false traditions and laying the groundwork for truth. What they taught was not anything that hadn't been revealed before, but many people wandered in well-trod paths, seeking truth in areas that were familiar, but not what the Lord had in mind. The servants of God announced the Lord's coming, inviting all who listened to prepare themselves to meet him. Their message was meant to shake out complacency and plow the way for planting the new seeds the Lord would plant. Millennia after the ministry of Jesus, we again look forward in anticipation of his coming. And those who wish to follow God have had a long time to build anticipation and expectations of what that might look like. Like many things in the future, it's impossible to know for certain. So our tendency to guess can become an important assumption we cling to. The Lord has once again sent his servants to prepare the way and point the way to truths that will prepare us for the future. That guidance points us to the truths that are most relevant and what God would have us focus on for his kingdom. There's much he's revealed, but what is most relevant to us is always what he puts in the mouths of his servants today. As we prepare for the future, he sends his authority right along with us to guide us in real time. What we expect of the future may not be in line with the vision the Lord sees, which will require humility as we correct our course to walk on his path. But whatever we find once we arrive in those future moments will be more than anything we could have imagined on our own. And that's the good word.

0: calming and inspiring. This is Sunday. This is a moment to reflect on Jesus Christ as Elder Ronald A. Rasband teaches of his resurrection.
1: After 3 days in a borrowed tomb, Jesus Christ broke the bands of death imposed by the fall. With his resurrection, he secured salvation from physical death for us, all of God's children throughout the ages. That includes the just, who herald him as the Son of God, and the unjust, who will someday recognize him as the King of Kings. For it is prophesied, every knee shall bow and every tongue confess that Jesus is the Christ. When Mary and other faithful women approached the garden tomb to care for the body of their Lord, they found two angels who announced, "He is not here, but is risen." Those glorious words, "He is risen," have sparked religious ceremony, gratitude, faith in Jesus Christ, and promises for centuries. The resurrection is a pillar of our faith. It adds meaning to our doctrine, motivation to our behavior, and hope for our future. Jesus Christ is more than a mortal first laid in a manger, more than a friend, teacher, rabbi, minister, or prophet. He is the only begotten Son of the Father, and by divine design, his resurrection, by his own godly power, reunited his body and his spirit. What a majestic and monumental event in Father in Heaven's eternal plan. The resurrected Jesus Christ first appeared to Mary and with tenderness spoke her name. He appeared to his apostles saying, "Handle me and see, for a spirit hath not flesh and bones as ye see me have." He walked with two of his disciples on the road to Emmaus who pleaded, "Abide with us." The risen Lord, endless and eternal, appeared to hundreds in the Holy Land. I love the image of him stretching forth his hand. He said, "Behold, I am Jesus Christ, whom the prophets testified shall come into the world." That outstretched hand was well known in his earthly ministry. His hand rescued Peter as he began to sink in the choppy waves of the Sea of Galilee. His hand motioned for the crippled man at the pool of Bethesda to rise and walk.
0: That was an excerpt from Elder Ronald A. Rasband's talk, "He is Risen. This is a Moment to Reflect."
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1: Today on The Good Word, we're talking about the problem of fear and how God helps us overcome it. Because I live near the mountains, one thing that's constantly in the back of my mind is deer jumping across the road. Because of their anti-predator instincts, deer freeze as their first response to danger. Once they're caught in the beams of light, unable to act, a driver is surprised and may swerve or brake instinctually, possibly causing more harm. The fear prevents the most logical prevention, which would be the deer moving from the area of danger while the driver continues on calmly, predictable to the deer and fellow drivers. But fear is not so easily controlled, which is exactly why we're so often warned against it. In the Old Testament, Israel was under constant danger, often from the consequences of their own actions. They were cautious of the world around them, so the Israelites turned to God for comfort and strength. And the Lord was always eager to give His people the help they needed, offering advice on how to conquer any problem they might face. In chapter 43 of Isaiah, the Lord gives amazing promises that are applicable to any of His followers in any age. No matter how lost we or the Israelites might have felt, we're not left alone or defenseless. When thou passest through the waters, I will be with thee, and through the rivers, they shall not overflow thee. When thou walkest through the fire, thou shalt not be burned, neither shall the flame kindle upon thee. For I am the Lord thy God, the Holy One of Israel, thy Savior. Since thou wast precious in my sight, thou hast been honorable, and I have loved thee. Therefore will I give men for thee, and people for thy life. Fear not, for I am with thee. The Lord's assurances to Israel land on a final phrase, a commandment and an explanation. Fear not, I am with thee. If the Lord is to have His servants do the work of His kingdom, He can't have them paralyzed in fear. With God on our side, there's no need to fear, for who could defeat us while the Lord fights for us? Even if we're not paralyzed by fear, we might choose a seemingly easier path because of it. But ease does not often indicate the right course, often robbing us of opportunities to grow and face challenges we could have conquered with God's help. Whether we're pushed from the right course or unable to act at all, that's not the courage God wants us to learn. He asks the true definition of courage, acting in spite of fear, even when we are afraid. We might feel frightened, stressed, apprehensive, or any number of emotions when we're faced with an unfamiliar situation. The Lord isn't asking His children to completely ignore their emotional response when faced with problems. But how we feel about a situation might not be the full story, especially once we consider God's involvement. What we see and understand only includes our mortal view. The Lord sees further and more clearly than we can and asks us to trust Him. Leaning on that trust, or faith, makes the paralyzing approachable and gives us the power to surmount impossible challenges. Alone, yes, we might be extremely limited on what we could do when faced with fear and uncertainty. But we don't have to act alone. The entire point of the Lord's kingdom on earth is to reach out to us, His children, showing us we're not alone and not forgotten. As His children, we can learn courage directly from the source, as He's always near to teach it. And that's the good word.

0: 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This is Sunday. This is a moment to reflect on how we prioritize as Elder Dale G. Rendlin teaches how to give time to the things of greatest worth.
1: Years ago, our family had a little black dog, a toy poodle named Lady. Lady was smart, energetic, and great at fetching a ball. One day, after repeatedly throwing a ball for her to fetch, I decided to throw two balls at the same time, one blue and one yellow. Lady chased after the blue ball, picked it up, began running back to me, and then saw the yellow ball. She dropped the blue ball, dashed the yellow ball, picked it up, and started back to me. Then she seemed to think of the blue ball, dropped the yellow ball, turned around, ran back to the blue ball, picked it up, and began returning. She dropped the blue ball, looked back and forth from the blue ball to the yellow ball. Then she gave up, walked to her basket, and lay down. For Lady, two balls were too many. She became confused, overwhelmed, and discouraged. In our lives, we need to deal not just with blue and yellow concerns, but also red and green, orange and purple, polka dots and stripes, and every possible combination. We may feel like Lady, overwhelmed and discouraged, and just want to crawl back into bed. I can't add more time to your days or eliminate the many concerns modern life brings, but I can offer this counsel. Not all matters are of equal value. And maintaining an eternal perspective helps us prioritize the things that are of greatest value. Jesus lived and died to do his Father's will. His infinite atonement, the series of events he experienced from Gethsemane through his death on the cross and on to his glorious resurrection, is central to Heavenly Father's plan for our salvation. The plan depended on Jesus Christ. There was no alternative. He completed the atonement and thereby received all power in heaven and in earth. Because of the merits, mercy, and grace of Jesus Christ, we can return home to our Heavenly Father and live in His presence. This is only possible through Jesus Christ. The Savior Himself said, "I am the way, the truth, and the life."
0: That was an excerpt from Elder Dale G. Rendlin's talk, Because of Jesus Christ. This is a moment to reflect.
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2: Today on The Good Word, we're talking about growing gradually and choosing to change. The greatest shaper of land is its opposite, water. Flowing around solids and moving just a bit of it at a time, water has shaped almost every major geological formation through a very slow but steady process. Though dramatic storms, tsunamis, and flash floods might shift a landscape overnight, the biggest features of valleys and mountains took much longer to shape. We're constantly facing changes. Our lives shift beneath our feet when we least expect it. Sudden change might be the most noticeable, but gradual change is the most common. Whether for good, ill, or neither, we are shaped slowly by a thousand factors, almost too small to identify. But we aren't doomed to be tossed around without our knowledge. Instead, we can harness this power of incremental, regular change for our benefit. In fact, this is the way God teaches His children, giving us the guidance we need and expecting gradual change over a lifetime, rather than everything all at once. Isaiah chapter 48 gives us the goals of the Lord's instruction, visualizing the blessings we can anticipate from following His commandments. Thus saith the Lord, thy Redeemer, the Holy One of Israel, I am the Lord thy God, which teacheth thee to profit, which leadeth thee by the way that thou shouldst go. Oh, that thou hadst hearkened to my commandments, then had thy peace been as a river, and thy righteousness as the waves of the sea. God teaches us purely for our own benefit. Anything He leads us to do is to bring us greater happiness and knowledge. That's His purpose and the entire aim of His plan. The commandments we're given aren't meant to confuse those used to different ways, but to offer a higher path. When we're used to the way the world around us does things, commandments can seem foreign or strange. But in fact, it's quite natural. More than any self-help course or product offering answers, God's ways tell us who we truly are, revealing our identity as children of God with more to us than any mortal eyes could see. God is shaping us, His children, bit by bit, just as a river slowly moves its banks over years, grounding itself into the environment that surrounds us. The Lord doesn't zap us into righteousness all at once out of the blue, and He doesn't expect us to try and do that. The imagery of righteousness, like the waves, suggests the regularity of the ocean, the constant coming and going of the surf. The righteousness the Lord would have us learn isn't big shows of goodness, but rather steady commitment. The sea never stops pushing again and again onto the shore, gently and gradually building the environment. If we're properly instructed, our little good works will be just the same, 1,000 daily acts creating a righteous life. We are constantly changing, whether we want to or not. If we're willing, the opportunities God provides can make those changes bring us closer to Him, shifting us more heavenward. And the more we learn of Christ, the more we naturally begin to act as He would, changing us for the better. And if we allow it, God will work with us to make us who we want to be. Where we go and what we become, that's our choice. Not choosing is a decision too, but the Lord offers us a much surer and safer path. No matter how small, any growth toward God will compound gradually into an entire life. And that's the good word.

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1: This is a moment to reflect on Christ's redemption, as President Dieter F. Uchtdorf reminds us that this gift is for all of God's children.
2: Like the warmth of the morning sun, we will feel the love and healing of the Son of God. Darkness will give way to eternal light. My dear brothers and sisters, each morning, let the daily rising sun remind us that Jesus Christ is the light that leads us through this life, through any valley of sorrow, over beautiful mountains of joy, and across any ocean of uncertainty or temptation, safely back to our loving and merciful Father in heaven. Brothers and sisters, as we desire to encounter Christ, we must eventually make our way to the empty tomb. We must come to know for ourselves the blessed words, "Be not afraid, for Jesus who was crucified is not here. He is risen." Those words will change us. They will inspire us to take upon ourselves the name of Christ. And from that moment on, the light of Christ will begin to bloom within us. It will in time bring about a mighty change in our hearts and bless us with a disposition to do good continually. Jesus Christ is our guide for making choices and will bring joy and happiness in this life and extend into eternities. No, we were not with Mary on that blessed Easter morning. We did not see what she and the other women saw. But we can ask ourselves, what have we seen, felt, or experienced? Shall we not, therefore, become witnesses of Jesus Christ? Shall we not share our love for him with others? My dear friends, on this holy Easter morning, I offer my witness. He is risen. He is. I have stood at the entrance to the empty tomb and seen with spiritual eyes the eternal truth that Jesus Christ is not found among the dead, but among the living. He lives.
1: That was an excerpt from President Dieter F. Uchtdorf's talk, Encounter at the Empty Tomb. This is a moment to reflect.
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Welcome to Music and the Spoken Word with the Tabernacle Choir and Orchestra at Temple Square. Conducting today's program is Mac Wilberg with organist Brian Mathias and Andrew Unsworth, and the spoken word by Derek.

A young boy was diagnosed with an illness for which there was no cure. One evening, he quietly said to his mother, "I have an unsolvable problem." His mother, demonstrating rock-solid faith, replied, "There is no such thing as an unsolvable problem. Is anything too hard for the Lord?" We've each felt the worry of an unsolvable problem. But as this young mother testified, with the Lord on our side, there is no such thing. Now, that doesn't mean every problem will be resolved as we hope or when we desire. But it does mean that as we turn to the Lord and place our burdens upon Him, we can, in His timing and in His loving way, find peace and answers even to our most vexing challenges. The Lord has told us that His ways are higher than ours, and that as we trust Him, submitting our desires and hopes to His will, He will direct our paths. Choosing to follow the Lord's path will lead us where we need to go and through what we need to experience so that we can grow, learn, and prepare to return home to Him. Perhaps one key to submitting our will to the Lord's is to focus our faith first on Him rather than on the outcome. When we overly focus on the outcome we desire, we risk missing the evidence of the Lord's active power in our lives. But when our focus is centered on Him rather than our own desires, we open ourselves to receive His very best blessings, even when they come differently than we had hoped. In this way, His way, there truly is no such thing as an unsolvable problem. Every problem ultimately finds its answer in Jesus Christ. Fear? He is the Prince of Peace. Emptiness? He is the bread of life and the living water. Lost? He is the way and the good shepherd. Injustice, mistakes, even death? He is the righteous judge, the redeemer, the resurrection, and the life. Yes, when we turn to the Lord, we find that every problem ultimately has a perfect solution, and it is found in Him.

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Until we meet again, may peace be with you this day and always.

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From the Conference Center in Salt Lake City, Utah, this is the Sunday morning session of the 196th Semi-Annual General Conference of the Church of Jesus Christ of Latter-day Saints, with speakers selected from leaders of the church. Music for this session is provided by the Tabernacle Choir at Temple Square. 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

0: President D. Todd Christofferson of the First Presidency will conduct this session.
1: Brothers and sisters, we welcome you to the Sunday morning session of the 196th Semiannual General Conference of the Church of Jesus Christ of Latter-day Saints. President Dallin H. Oaks, who presides at the conference, has asked me to conduct. We extend our love and greeting to all who are participating in these proceedings throughout the world. The music for this session will be provided by the Tabernacle Choir at Temple Square under the direction of Mac Wilberg, with Andrew Unsworth and Brian Mathias at the organ. We welcome church members from around the world who are singing with the choir throughout the conference. They're from Argentina, Australia, Austria, Chile, England, Finland, Germany, Honduras, Puerto Rico, Scotland, South Africa, South Korea, and Sweden. The choir opened this meeting with Praise to the Lord, the Almighty, and we'll now sing How Firm a Foundation. The invocation will then be offered by Elder Ronald M. Barcelos of the 70.

0: Our beloved Father in heaven, as we gather together to worship Thee in this glorious Sabbath morning, Father, we express our love for Thee and Thy Son, Jesus Christ, and our gratitude, Father, for the multitude of blessings that Thou has poured upon us individually, our families, and this Thy church. We express our love for our Savior Jesus Christ, Father, for His perfect life, for His atoning sacrifice and glorious resurrection, and the impact that He has in our lives individually. We feel privileged, Father, to live in a time of prophets and apostles, and we're grateful for the inspired leadership of our beloved prophet, Dallin H. Oaks, his counselors, and the Quorum of the 12 Apostles. We love them and we sustain them, Father. Father, we're grateful for this restored gospel and for this Thy church. And we pray this morning, Father, that Thou will bless us with an outpouring of Thy Spirit. Bless those who will speak, that they may do so through the power of the Holy Ghost, that their words and messages may reach us and touch us and enter our hearts. Please bless us also with Thy Spirit, that our ears, our minds, and our hearts may be open to that message, Father, that we may be blessed with increased desire and ability to apply the doctrine and principles we will hear today in our lives, that we may live according to Thy Word, honor our covenants, and become more converted and consecrated disciples of the Savior Jesus Christ. Father, we love Thee, and we offer this prayer humbly in the sacred name of our Savior and Redeemer, Jesus Christ. Amen.
1: We will now hear from President Henry B. Eyring, First Counselor in the First Presidency. He will be followed by President

My beloved brothers and sisters, I am grateful to be with you in this worldwide conference of the Church of Jesus Christ of Latter-day Saints. The hymn we just heard sung by the choir speaks of promises which will become more important and more precious in the time ahead for all of us and for those we love. My message today is that the promises in that hymn are true. The lyrics taken from the 41st chapter of Isaiah have become a comforting guide for me, and they can be for you and for those you love in the trials which we individually face. Let us listen again to those promises. In every condition, in sickness, in health, in poverty's veil, or abounding in wealth, at home or abroad, on the land or the sea, as thy days may demand, so thy succor shall be. Fear not, I am with thee. Oh, be not dismayed, for I am thy God and will still give thee aid. I'll strengthen thee, help thee, and cause thee to stand, upheld by my righteous, omnipotent hand. Those promises become more precious as we move through the challenges in our lives and the lives of those we love. It is important to realize that the promise is not for the removal of challenges. My wise mother taught me that when I was a little boy. I had asked her, "Mother, why is life so hard?" She smiled and said firmly, "Hal, of course it's hard. It's supposed to be. Life is a test." Years later, I realized that as she spoke those words to me, she was passing through tests of her own and rising up through a lifetime of terrible medical trials. As a girl, she had been diagnosed with diseases that would cause lifelong health challenges. But because she knew the words, "Fear not, I am with thee," were true, the Lord's promise was fulfilled for her. You might reasonably wonder why a loving and all-powerful God allows our mortal test to be so hard. It is because he knows that we must grow in spiritual cleanliness and stature to be able to live in his presence. To make that possible, Heavenly Father gave us a Savior and the power to choose for ourselves by faith to keep his commandments and to repent and to come unto him. The Savior not only understands and has felt grief, but he has borne your griefs and carried your sorrows. He knows you perfectly. He knows your heart. The combination of trials and their duration are as varied as are the children of our Heavenly Father. No two are exactly alike, but what is being tested is the same at all times, in all lives, and for every person. Will we do whatsoever the Lord our God will command us? As my mother went through her last days of life, she became bedridden. The only picture she placed on her bedroom wall was of the Savior. It hung where she could see it as she lay in her bed. My father had a cot placed next to her in the hospital so that he could help her immediately during the nights. After she died, my father walked through the floor of the hospital ward.

0: Board to thank and to shake the hand of every nurse who had helped her. Now I tell that story to offer evidence that the Lord sends faithful disciples to help him keep his promise to succor others in their distress. As President Spencer W. Kimball taught, God does notice us and he watches over us, but it is usually through another person that he meets our needs. The remainder of my message today is to thank those who have responded to the call to be the Lord's servants, to fulfill his promises to be with his children in their troubles. I wish to thank those who have helped him and encourage others to join him in keeping his promise today and in the hard days ahead. I would like to share examples of what so many of you have already done and are doing to help the Lord fulfill his promise to succor those in need in his earthly kingdom. Many of you offer such consecrated service in a variety of ways. You have prayed in faith consistently for your family members or friends to know who the Lord would have you help for him. As a face or a name has come into your mind, you've reached out to them. Even your simple attention was a comfort that you felt prompted to reach out to them was evidence to them that the Lord knew and loved them. Many of you have recognized a discouraged missionary as an invitation to lift a servant of Jesus Christ. Wherever they serve, missionaries are being stretched and they are praying for strength. Whatever they are assigned to do, they are in need of encouragement. Your kindness to them, even for a few seconds, or simply a warm smile, can be a strengthening of their faith that the Lord is watching over them. When you speak to them, you will find words to build their faith that the Lord knows them and is aware of their circumstances. Many of you have prayed regularly for the Lord's servants in his church in whatever calling they might hold. Every one of them is praying every day and every night to know what to do to better serve others and for strength to carry on. You are an important part of the Lord's answers to their prayers for assurance. As you show your appreciation and confidence in them that they have been inspired, they will feel evidence that God called them, knows them, and has guided and blessed them. They will be strengthened in their feeling of the Lord's approval. Another great opportunity can come when you invite the Holy Ghost to help you find ways to help the Lord comfort those who are pleading for it. The Book of Mormon, Prophet Alma taught, if you are desirous to come into the fold of God and to be called his people and are willing to bear one another's burdens that they may be light, willing to mourn with those that mourn, yea, and comfort those that stand in need of comfort. We know that the Lord will comfort all those who try to follow him. And he offers us the great blessing and trust to help him keep his promise to succor fathers, children in their tests along their mortal journey home. That is the reason we shed tears of joy and take courage whenever we hear the words, "Fear not, I am with thee." And we are touched that he offers us the trust of helping and loving others. I testify that this is his church, that he keeps his promises, both through the Holy Spirit and through his loving, true, faithful disciples. In the name of Jesus Christ, amen.
1: Amen.
2: Amen.
3: As a child, I learned that greetings in my culture communicate love, concern, respect, and belonging. My daughter recently reminded me of the significance of the Southern African greeting, "Sawubona," which means, "I see you." This greeting is much more than a simple hello. It is an acknowledgement of another person's worth and humanity. It communicates, "I recognize you, I respect you, you matter." The Savior Jesus Christ perfectly exemplified this principle. Throughout his ministry, he truly saw the people around him. He saw the woman at the well, the leper, the blind man, and the child. Where others saw labels, he saw beloved sons and daughters of God. Even of the rich young man who later walked away from him sorrowing, the scriptures say, and Jesus, beholding him, loved him. One of my favorite Sawubona moments in the Savior's ministry occurred at the pool of Bethesda. There, Jesus saw a man who had suffered with an infirmity for 38 years. Where others had walked past him for years, the Savior saw him, ministered to him, and healed him. The Good Samaritan also chose to see. Rather than allowing labels or differences to distract him, he saw a child of God in need and acted. The Savior's example and the Good Samaritan's compassion are not beyond our reach. Often, helping others feel seen as children of God begins with something as simple as learning their name. During our daughter's final parent-teacher conference, a school janitor approached my husband and me. With tears in his eyes, he thanked us for our daughter. He explained that she regularly greeted him, knew his name, and even helped him clean up after lunch. He told us, "Very few students know my name. Your daughter sees me." President Dallin H. Oaks reminded us that all mortals are beloved children of God. As mission leaders, we found that missionaries who understood and taught this truth were more effective in helping others come unto Christ. I plead with you, as disciples of Jesus Christ, to pray to see others as he sees them and to treat them accordingly. Remember, Jesus said, "Love everyone, treat them kindly too." When we see others through the Savior's eyes, love and service naturally follow. President Spencer W. Kimball taught, "God does notice us, and it is usually through another person that he meets our needs." The Savior sees our divine potential, and as the scriptures teach, "calleth those things which be not as though they were." He sees not only who we are, but who we can become. Through his atoning sacrifice, he makes that divine potential possible for all of us. Seeing others as children of God also influences the way we see ourselves, yet the world encourages us to see ourselves and others differently. The world invites us to focus on labels rather than eternal identity. However, labels can never fully capture who we truly are. Living prophets have taught that our eternal identity matters far more than any worldly identifier. Our identity is not something we achieve. It is something we inherit as beloved sons and daughters of God. Like many people, I have sometimes viewed myself through the lens of such labels. When President Oaks extended my new calling, he told me, "You've been called for who you are. The Lord knows you." In that moment, I was reminded that God's view of us is always more complete and more hopeful than our own. This is my feeling of inadequacy. Whatever labels may weigh heavily upon you today, Jesus Christ can raise you above them. His grace is sufficient to lift you above every label and limitation. Before we were students, athletes, employees, parents, citizens, or leaders, we were spirit children of our Heavenly Father. That eternal identity does not change when circumstances change, when we make mistakes, or when others misunderstand us. He loves you. He knows you. He sees you as you are now and who you will become. He has a plan for your life, and Jesus Christ is at the center of that plan. President Russell M. Nelson taught us that embracing our divine identity influences every major decision in our lives. As we seek the Savior's perspective, he will often guide us to those who need to be seen. Years ago, I prayed to know how I could help a coworker who seemed isolated. As I acted on simple promptings to include him, our friendship grew. I learned that when we ask Heavenly Father to help us see others, he guides us to those who feel unseen. You too can make a difference in someone's life today simply by seeing them and acknowledging them. Remember that every person has divine worth. When we see one another through the Savior's eyes, hearts change, relationships deepen, and faith grows. This week, I invite you to learn the name of someone who may feel unseen. Pray to see others as Heavenly Father sees them. Replace worldly labels with these eternal truths. Child of God, child of the covenant, disciple of Jesus Christ. My dear friends, I leave you a final sawubona. I see you. More importantly, your Heavenly Father sees you. Your Savior Jesus Christ sees you. They know your name, your circumstances, your gifts, and your divine potential. As we learn to see ourselves and one another as they do, our homes, wards, schools, and communities will become places of belonging, healing, and love. In the name of Jesus Christ, amen.

0: We welcome President Rosemary Chiboda to the general leadership of the church. Her story is an example of courage born of faith in Jesus Christ. 17-year-old Rosemary found a Joseph Smith pamphlet missionaries had left at her home in Zimbabwe. She read it and immediately received a spiritual witness that it was true. Joseph had seen God the Father and his son, Jesus Christ. She was taught, baptized, and became an example to her parents, who joined the church 19 years later. Faith and courage are hallmarks of disciples of Jesus Christ. Jesus Christ is the divine Son of God. He came to earth in the humblest of circumstances. He lived a perfect life. He taught us how to live our mortal lives and how to prepare for our eternal lives. Because of his incomparable love for each of us, he gave a gift only he could give, suffering for our sins, allowing us to repent and be forgiven. He was crucified on the cross, and in the majesty of our Heavenly Father's plan, rose the third day. Because he rose from the tomb, we too will be resurrected. How sublime are the purposes of our God, and how immense is our reverence for our Savior. Being his true disciple, overcoming the world, keeping his commandments, and trusting in him and his promises is not a casual pursuit. Spiritual courage is a triumph over obstacles, doubt, and fear in choosing the right. It has always taken spiritual courage, born of faith in Jesus Christ, to be his disciple. "I am alone," Moroni wrote. "My father and all my family have been slain in battle, and I have not friends nor whither to go." Even as his adversaries were putting to death everyone who would not deny the Christ, in his courage he declared, "And I, Moroni, will not deny the Christ." Our world is different than Moroni's day, but discipleship always requires courage. The doubts, distractions, and deceptions of our day can be described in the words of the Apostle Paul. "We wrestle not against flesh and blood, but against principalities, against powers, against the rulers of the darkness of this world." Our world is in constant commotion. Our phone seems almost attached to our hand, bringing a flood of information, misinformation, and now artificial information. I grew up on a small dairy farm. For a season, our 36 cows were housed near a small canyon. Nearly every summer morning after milking, I would saddle my horse and guide the cows into the high meadow to graze with no cell phone, no earbuds, no music, no texting. All day long, just me and the cows, alone with my thoughts. Times have changed, but our spirits have not changed. We need stillness to nourish our faith in Christ. As we choose faith in Christ, he blesses us with the courage, sometimes in very difficult situations, to choose the right. And as we manifest our courage to choose the right, our faith in Christ strengthens. We rejoice in the faith in Jesus Christ and the spiritual courage we see in you, our members of the church across the world. It is our faith in Jesus Christ that gives us the desire to humbly kneel alone and pray to our Heavenly Father. In those quiet moments when we speak with our Heavenly Father privately, independently, we are given the increased courage to choose the right. As a young man, I heard President David O. McKay say, "The greatest battle of life is fought within the silent chambers of your own soul." As we courageously win the battle of the soul, our faith in our Savior multiplies. Each week, we prayerfully receive the sacrament and witness before God and in the presence of others that we are willing to take upon ourselves the name of Jesus Christ and always remember him and keep his commandments. Then, with courage, we are true to our covenants, and in turn, the Lord blesses us with increased faith. It is our faith in Jesus Christ that gives us the courage to accept a calling from our priesthood leaders, even when we feel inadequate or without sufficient time to accept the responsibility. As a young attorney, President Dallin H. Oaks was energetically working in a prestigious law firm, including working evenings and Saturdays. His stake president called him to be a counselor in the stake mission presidency, necessitating at least 3 to 4 evenings per week. President Oaks reflected, "Gathering all my faith, I accepted the call." President Oaks described this as a very important decision in his life. His faith strengthened his courage, and his decision brought increasing faith. It is our faith in Jesus Christ that brings the spiritual courage to minister to others, live the word of wisdom, keep the law of chastity, honor the Sabbath day, be honest in our tithing, and to trust our Father and his Son when unforeseen illness, financial troubles, or natural disaster upend our life. A month ago, I accompanied President Dieter F. Uchtdorf to Spokane, Washington, where fires destroyed more than 800 homes. We visited members whose neighborhoods were completely destroyed. "Our family is safe," Cody and Haley Woodbury said to me, "and our faith is secure. We can build another house." Their faith in Jesus Christ lifted their courage, and their courage has elevated their faith. It is the faith of tens of thousands of remarkable young men and women across the world that give them the courage to get up before the sun rises, to attend seminary, and then to serve missions, and upon returning, to marry and begin a family. And for those not able to marry, their courage helps them to remain true to their covenants. With faith in Christ and remarkable courage, a young mother prepares her small children for church, knowing that some Sundays will be more a wrestle of survival than a spiritual renewal. It is our faith in Christ that gives us the spiritual courage to speak openly with others about our Savior, make covenants in the house of the Lord, repent and receive forgiveness, follow the living prophets, and be guided by the quiet impressions of the Holy Ghost. Recently, a noble woman of deep faith shared her testimony in church. Confidentially, I knew that she had been devastated by the betrayal of her husband. But the courage born of her faith, she powerfully declared that in happiness or unspeakable grief, she would trust in the rock of her salvation, her Savior, Jesus Christ. With our hope alive in Christ, even with life's challenges, we too may be, as the Apostle Paul said, troubled on every side, yet not distressed, perplexed, but not in despair. I promise you that as you strengthen your faith in Jesus Christ by believing and following him and keeping his commandments, your answers will come, your spiritual power will increase, and your courage in following Christ will define your eternal soul. The Savior declared, "If a man love me, he will keep my words, and my Father will love him, and we will come unto him and make our abode with him." Peter and John were in the room when the resurrected Christ appeared to the apostles. "Behold my hands and my feet," Jesus said, "that it is I myself, handle me and see. Soon after this sacred experience, disbelieving rulers confronted Peter and John about healing a man unable to walk. Filled with the Holy Ghost, Peter and John declared with courage born of their faith, "If we this day be examined by what means this man is made whole, be it known unto all that by the name of Jesus Christ of Nazareth, whom ye crucified, whom God raised from the dead, even by him doth this man stand here before you whole. As Peter and John of old, I too witness the reality of Jesus Christ of Nazareth. He lives. He guides this holy work, the restored gospel of Jesus Christ. In the name of Jesus Christ, amen."
1: My dear brothers and sisters, after my wife and I completed our service as mission leaders in the Philippine San Dipolo Mission, our youngest daughter made a special request. She asked to complete her 11th grade through a homeschool program. My wife found an excellent school, asked me if I would stop by the registrar's office and submit her remaining enrollment documents. Upon arriving, I handed the paperwork to the registrar. She passed the document back to me, pointed to a line at the bottom, and asked me to write my daughter's name and sign above it. However, my mind was preoccupied. I mistakenly thought she had instructed me to write my name. With full confidence, I wrote, "James Fantone," and signed. A few seconds later, I realized my error. Well, I thought, no big deal. This is an easy fix. You see, our youngest daughter's name is Amanda James Fantone. So I simply added Amanda right before my own name, and the error was quickly fixed. Later, in a quiet moment of reflection, a profound question and a familiar scripture came to my mind. The question, what's in a name? And the scripture from King Benjamin, "And there shall be no other name given, nor any other way nor means, whereby salvation can come unto the children of men, only in and through the name of Christ, the Lord Omnipotent." Pondering this, I began to see a significant spiritual contrast between my administrative quick fix and our Savior's sacred invitation. The Savior's invitation is not merely for us to add his name to our name, like a badge of religious affiliation. The Savior whined, "Some draw near to me with their lips, but their hearts are far from me." His invitation for us is to take upon us his name. It is an invitation to become more like him through covenant keeping. The resurrected Lord asked, "Have they not read the scriptures, which say ye must take upon you the name of Christ, which is my name?" How do we, as covenant children of God, truly take upon ourselves the name of Jesus Christ? How does that manifest in our daily lives? I love the simple yet profound answer taught by the prophet Moroni. He recorded that none were baptized, save they took upon them the name of Christ, having a determination to serve him to the end. Taking upon us his name requires a lifelong determination to serve him. And King Benjamin provided the divine key. When ye are in the service of your fellow beings, ye are only in the service of your God. I was blessed to grow up in a home where serving others was taught through examples. We lived in a modest three-bedroom bungalow, one room for me and my brother, one for our two older sisters, and one for our parents. I distinctly remember a season when the boys' room was not available for us to use. My mother, a public school teacher, learned that one of our recently graduated students could not pursue his vocational studies because his family could not afford housing near the school. Desiring to help him fulfill his potential, my parents opened our home and offered him the boys' room. During another season, it was the girls' room that was occupied by someone else. When the Relief Society president in the ward spoke of a vulnerable family whose children desperately needed a safe place to stay, my parents, without hesitation, opened our doors, and some of the children indefinitely moved into our sister's room. I believe with all my heart that if my parents had lived in Bethlehem when Joseph was searching for a place for Mary to give birth, and if by chance they knocked on our door, and if the boys' and girls' rooms were occupied, my parents would have gladly offered their room. President Marion G. Romney taught this eternal truth. Service is not something we endure on this earth so we can earn the right to live in the celestial kingdom. Service is the very fiber of which an exalted life in the celestial kingdom is made. I witnessed this same courageous service in our remarkable full-time missionaries. As a mission president, I held regular interviews. In their first few months, it was not uncommon for some to sit across from me in tears and say, "President, I am so lonely and homesick and sad. The days feel so long and time is so slow. I don't even know if I can last for 3 more months." Yet these valiant missionaries got on their knees, put on their name tags, and went out to serve anyway. A year later, those exact same missionaries would sit in my office with glowing faces and say, "President, I am so happy. I love the people and I love this work. But time is moving too fast. I don't want this to end." Every time I witnessed this transformation, I marveled, did time actually change? You and I know the answer. Time did not change. The missionaries did. The work did not change. The workers did. Our missionaries changed. When we genuinely take upon ourselves the name of Jesus Christ, by losing ourselves in the service of others, something miraculous happens. We experience what Alma de Jongo referred to as a mighty change in our hearts, the kind of change that leads to true conversion and not merely personal elation. King Benjamin asked this penetrating question, "For how knoweth a man the master whom he has not served? And who is a stranger unto him, and is far from the thoughts and intents of his heart?" My beloved brothers and sisters, the Savior's invitation is not for us to merely add his name to our names. His invitation is for us to take upon us his name by covenant, and to serve him with all of our heart, might, mind, and strength, by lifting, loving, and serving our fellow men. I stand before you today as a witness of his living reality. I have made a sacred covenant to take upon myself the name of Jesus Christ, and I am determined to strive to serve him faithfully to the end. I testify that he lives, that this is his restored church, and that as we lose our lives in his service, we will find him and we will find ourselves. In the sacred name of Jesus Christ, amen.

0: 39 years ago, President Dallin H. Oaks taught me about the character of Jesus Christ in a way I will never forget. In 1987, I was a young missionary with only 2 years in the church. At the mission office, a sign on the gate read, "Trespassers will be prosecuted." President Oaks asked that it be removed. To avoid any impression of exclusion, rather, we invite all to come unto Christ through faith in him and his atonement. In that moment, I gained the desire to love others as the Savior does. I love him. I know he lives. He suffered for me in Gethsemane. His sweat was as it were great drops of blood. He suffered for me on the cross at Golgotha. I cannot comprehend that suffering, but I testify of his divinity. President Oaks taught, Jesus Christ did all of this because he loves all of the children of God. His suffering and atoning sacrifice show us how completely devoted he is to all of us. He invites us to come unto him. Consider Moroni's invitation. Yea, come unto Christ and be perfected in him. Deny yourselves of all ungodliness. Three key truths to note. One, come. It's an action. We choose to move from our current place to a better place. Two, deny yourselves. Surrender. Let go of the things that are holding us back. Three, be perfected in him. Come as we are with a willing heart. He will give us a new heart. We do not need to perfect ourselves to come to Christ. We come to Christ to be perfected. President Russell M. Nelson taught, perfection is pending. It can come in full only after the resurrection and only through the Lord. It awaits all who love him and keep his commandments. Last June, on the way to the airport, President Brian Pierce from the Wilmington, North Carolina stake asked, can we make one more ministering visit? I have a flight to catch, I thought. But he was already talking. Brother Randall Child is a good man. He is trying very hard to stop smoking. There I am, praying and panicking at the same time. I have never smoked a day in my life. What do I say? Heavenly Father, I pleaded, please put words in my mouth. At the child's home, following greetings and introductions, I empathize with his efforts to quit smoking. Then I asked, Brother Child, how much do you love your wife, Lauren? His expression changed. With all my heart. Would you give up anything for her? I asked. My heart pounding, I extended the invitation. Will you and Lauren go find a quiet room and choose a date to be sealed in the house of the Lord? A few minutes later, they came back with an answer, August 5th. We left after kneeling in prayer, and just 2 months later, they were sealed in the temple. Sister Child shared this with me later. I stayed awake all night because I couldn't bear watching Rando suffer, wanting to be perfect in every way possible. So all night I cried and pleaded with the Lord to help him. In the early hours of the morning, the answer came very clear. Rando doesn't need to be perfect. He needs to do the very best he can. Rando added, I had trust in the Lord, but when I heard Lauren praying for me, saying all I needed to do was the best I could, I knew then that she was an answer to my prayers. Brothers and sisters, let us consider Lauren's answer to her prayer. The Lord said he needs to do the very best he can. Rando didn't perfect himself to come to Christ. He came to Christ with prayer, with trust, and a willing heart. The Savior, through his grace, helped him to let go of what was holding him back. And that is why President Oaks had the sign on the gate taken down. Trespassers will be prosecuted. The adversary wants to hang that sign on the gate of our heart. Addiction, doubt, pride, pain, grief, guilt, materialism, or whatever is holding us back. He tells us this makes us unworthy to come unto Christ. But Moroni taught it. Rando, Lauren heard it. Rando lived it. You too can live it. If you will, deny not his power, then are ye sanctified in Christ by the grace of God through the shedding of the blood of Christ. One of our former missionaries wrote me recently and said, as for my faith, my testimony is not as certain as it once was. To him and to all who feel that same ache, I invite you, please come unto Christ and embrace his promise, that his joy might remain in you and that your joy might be full. My humble invitation to us all, will you find one person and invite him or her to come unto Christ? By exercising faith to follow his teachings, or invite a friend to meet with the missionaries, as you lose yourself in helping him or her come unto Christ, you will find solutions to your current problems. For our Savior has promised, for whosoever will save his life shall lose it, and whosoever will lose his life for my sake shall find it. I testify of his divinity. In the name of Jesus Christ, amen.
1: As directed by Brother Wilberg, the congregation and choir will sing Redeemer of Israel. Elder Quentin L. Cook, of the Quorum of the 12 Apostles, will then speak to us. He will be followed by Elders Alfred Kyungu and Cyril Schmeil of the 70.

lifelong disciples of Jesus Christ best reflect the Savior's teaching and direction when they joyfully live lives of integrity and virtue. The covenant path that will return us to our beloved Father in heaven and his Son, Jesus Christ, is not obscure. It is well marked. We have been repeatedly taught the principles and covenants essential for this sacred path. The virtuous Christ-like life necessary to sustain us and propel us along the covenant path has never been more important or challenging. If we are to be spiritually prepared to have the integrity and virtue required of disciples of Jesus Christ, we can stay on the path and continue to follow wise, righteous principles that lead to happiness. Mary and I recently had the privilege of meeting with the missionaries in the Scotland-Ireland mission. On the grounds of one building, there is a replica of a message that significantly influenced President David O. MacKay when he was a young missionary in Scotland. As a new missionary, Elder MacKay passed a building where the stone above the doorway bore this carved inscription, "Whate'er thou art, act well thy part." This message, "Whate'er thou art, act well thy part," was so important and had such an impact on Elder MacKay that he used it for inspiration as a missionary and for the rest of his life. He determined that whatever responsibility he had, he would do his very best. When I was young, President MacKay was the prophet, and his teachings had a lasting influence on me. I especially love this message and have often referred to it. It was clear that one of President MacKay's purposes in mentioning this incident was to teach that some conduct, which is not inherently evil, can keep us from engaging in spiritual matters that will bless us now and throughout eternity. In our day, the application of this principle is essential if we are to be true, lifelong disciples of Christ. We need to live our lives with integrity and follow his example. The Lord, speaking of one servant in Nauvoo, declared, "He may be trusted because of the integrity of his heart." Priest, my gospel teaches integrity includes being honest with God, yourself, your leaders, and others. President Spencer W. Kimball taught that integrity, the willingness and ability to live by our beliefs and commitments, is one of the foundation stones of good character. And without good character, one cannot hope to enjoy the presence of God here or in the eternities. In the Father's plan, integrity, virtue, and happiness are intrinsically linked. Living a virtuous life with integrity aligns us with God's will. True happiness, often translated as blessedness, is the actual outcome of integrity and being virtuous. Virtue includes not only a strong personal moral compass, but also includes cleanliness, modesty, goodness, holiness, and reverence for the sacred. The idea of happiness is a predominant goal of most people. The means of achieving the goal have been impacted in recent years by conduct and choices that do not result in happiness. A major concern is the lack of interest in the concept and pursuit of virtue. The relationship between virtue and happiness is not as well understood today as it was in the past. In the United States, we have been celebrating the 250th anniversary of the Declaration of Independence, which highlighted the premise that all are created equal and are endowed by their Creator with unalienable rights, and includes the inspiring emphasis on life, liberty, and happiness.
Some scholars have noted that the reference to happiness was understood by the founders to be based on living a virtuous life. Among the touching guidance that Joseph Smith received in Liberty Jail is the declaration, "Let virtue garnish thy thoughts unceasingly." Significantly, President McKay taught, happiness is the purpose and design of existence. Men are that they might have joy. Virtue, uprightness, faithfulness, holiness, and keeping the commandments of God lead to a happy life. The Lord wants us to experience the joy of a virtuous life. He provides us with many beautiful gifts, both physical and spiritual. Those who make sacrifices in His name will be richly rewarded. In contrast, what we are seeing in society and social media today is conduct and language that is often coarse and crude and lacks virtue. It is destructive.

0: unparalleled experiences and opportunities when used wisely. The church has experienced physical and verbal attacks over the years. We cannot control the conduct of others, but we can strive to be a peaceable people who live in accordance with the Christ-like conduct and virtues taught by the Savior, Jesus Christ. Both President Russell M. Nelson and President Dallin H. Oaks have been inspired to consistently talk about being righteous peacemakers. If we dedicate some time every day to the scriptures and spiritual renewal, we will be deeply blessed. Young people who attend For the Strength of Youth and Young Single Adult conferences often tell me the testimony meeting, a small portion of the event, is the most appreciated. One of the special messages of the gospel of Jesus Christ teaches, "For God so loved the world that he gave his only begotten Son, that whosoever believeth in him should not perish, but have everlasting life." The Savior explained that he had not come to condemn the world, but to save the world. The Lord expects us to live lives of virtue and integrity and to follow his commandments. He taught, "And why call ye me Lord, Lord, and do not the things which I say?" On another occasion he said, "Not everyone that saith unto me, Lord, Lord, shall enter into the kingdom of heaven, but he that doeth the will of my Father which is in heaven." The Apostle Paul beautifully taught, "Whatsoever things are lovely, whatsoever things are of good report, if there be any virtue, and if there be any praise, think on these things." We show our integrity by living virtuous lives and caring for and serving others. The ultimate reward of integrity and virtue is the constant companionship of the Holy Ghost. The Holy Ghost does not attend us when we do evil, but when we do what is right, he can dwell with us and guide us in all that we do. Part of having integrity is acknowledging our faults to the Lord and repenting of transgressions. When we make repentance a constant day-to-day part of our lives, we can approach the Lord with integrity and receive his saving blessings. When I was a young missionary in the British Mission, one of my most memorable experiences was teaching a wonderful man who had served on a battleship in the European theater during World War II, 16 years before we met him. When we taught him the principles of repentance, he was overcome with emotion. He then shared with us the feelings he was experiencing while being taught, especially about repentance. He compared repentance to the feelings he had when he arrived back in England, departed from the battleship, and felt the earth of his island home under his feet. It had overwhelmed him, and he fell to his knees in appreciation. When he learned that through repentance, baptism, and confirmation, he could receive forgiveness for inappropriate conduct and sins he had engaged in, he was deeply touched. He said that his tender feelings about the Savior were spiritually profound. Just before his baptism, he prayed to the Lord to help him that he might be able to give other people the same joy that he was experiencing, and then added, "especially my family." Integrity, virtue, and ongoing repentance are the answer in a world where coarse language and serious challenges are so prevalent. I am eternally grateful for the Father's plan of happiness. I testify that Jesus Christ accomplished the eternity-shaping sacrifice necessary for our salvation and exaltation. In the name of Jesus Christ, amen.
1: As the last speaker of the Sunday morning session of the April 2026 General Conference,

0: President Darlene H. Oak said, "My brothers and sisters, as the followers of Christ, let us follow him by foregoing contention and by using the language and method of peacemakers in our families and other personal relationships. Let us avoid what is harsh and hateful." As he concluded the conference on Sunday afternoon, President Oaks extended an invitation to all of us. He said, "As the messages from this conference are published, we invite all to study and ponder them prayerfully and to act in faith on the principles they explain. This invitation to forego contention by using the language of peacemakers comes from the living prophet. It is not a simple suggestion. It is a call to discipleship as we follow Jesus Christ." I began pondering on President Oak's invitation and how I could act with faith accordingly. It is a spiritual exercise to identify the language and the expressions we need to forego and then replace them with words and the phrases that bring peace wherever we are and at all times. From ancient times, the Lord has counseled his people to avoid contention, dispute, and the language that creates conflict. In the proverb we read, "These six things doth the Lord hate, yea, seven are an abomination unto him. Among them are a lying tongue, a false witness that speaketh lies, nay, he that soweth discord among brethren." During his healthy ministry, the Lord Jesus Christ taught, "But I say unto you, that every idle word that men shall speak, they shall give account thereof in the day of judgment. For by thy word thou shalt be justified, and by thy word thou shalt be condemned." The Apostle Paul wrote to the Ephesians, "Let no corrupt communication proceed out of your mouth, but that which is good to the use of edifying, that it may minister grace unto the hearers." Likewise, in Colossians, the saints were counseled to be wise, even in their speech. "Let your speech be always with grace, that ye may know how ye ought to answer every man." I believe that all of us in this mortal journey have been hurt by some form of humiliating, degrading, or discouraging language from a family member, a colleague at work, a friend, or even a fellow member of the church. There are expressions and the words that can damage relationship and therefore need to be foregone in our communication. Examples include, "You are useless, you are stupid, you never do anything right. What is wrong with you? This is all your fault. You always mess things up. You never listen. You cause this problem. Leave me alone. I don't care. I don't need you in my life. I don't care about you. Just stop talking. I'm tired of you." The list could go on. Such words never edify. They weaken love, diminish respect, and damage relationships. Rather than choosing words and the language that escalate feelings of anger, disappointment, and frustration, let us use words that encourage understanding and peace. We must choose language that strengthens confidence and preserves relationships. Words such as, "Please," "Thank you," "I appreciate that," "I respect your view," "This is a good point," "Let us slow down and talk," "We can work this out," "It is okay," "Let us stay calm," "We don't have to rush," "I care about you," "I'm here for you," "You are not alone," "How are you feeling?" "That matters to me." "I'm sorry." "Please forgive me." "I forgive you." "Let us start again." I don't want this to divide us. As the converted Lamanites buried the weapons of war for peace, we too can bury the language of contention for peace. President Thomas S. Monson taught us to refrain from anger and to leave unsaid the harsh and hurtful things we may be tempted to say. In hymn number 224, we sing, I must speak the loving word ere the sun goes down. We learn from the New Testament that out of the abundance of the heart, the mouth speaketh. Therefore, let us fill our heart with the true doctrine of Christ, which has the power to change our language and help us speak more as peacemakers today, tomorrow, and always. As we follow Jesus Christ, we'll not only feel his peace, but as Elder Ulises Suarez said, we can become instrument of his peace in the world. Let us repent for the harsh language and expression that have offended our friends, leaders, or family members and colleagues. Let us pray for peaceful communication among us, regardless of the difference in our opinions. Let us use the language that uplifts, edifies, comforts, and brings people together. Let us speak with warm respect when we speak with each other. Let us qualify for his blessings by using the language of peacemakers. The Savior promised, peace I leave with you. My peace I give unto you. This peace is real. It is powerful, and it begins with us, with our heart, our choices, and our word. I bear my witness that our Heavenly Father loves us and desires to live in peace and harmony. Jesus Christ is the Prince of Peace. President Darling H. Oaks is the prophet of God on the earth today, inviting us to communicate as peacemakers. In the sacred name of Jesus Christ, amen.
1: God is our Father in heaven, and he prepared a plan for us to return to his presence. The scriptures call this plan the plan of salvation or the great plan of happiness. According to this plan, this life is the time for us to prepare to meet God. And God did not leave us alone on this journey. As President Dallin A. Jokes has taught, God gave us divine helps for mortality that can help us back to his presence. Today I will mention two of these divine helps, the Savior Jesus Christ and our covenants. Our Savior Jesus Christ and our covenants are essential to guide us through the covenant path and help us overcome our challenges and weaknesses. Jesus Christ, he knows us individually, and he will help us if we seek him. And if men come unto me, I will show unto them their weaknesses. For if they humble themselves before me, then and have faith in me, then will I make weak things become strong unto them. According to this scripture, we need to be humble and have faith in Christ for the weak things to become strong. A central feature of humility is having a broken heart, which means to be receptive to the will of God. To be receptive to the will of God, we must have faith in Christ, which means that we trust him even when we don't have all the answers. President Oaks said, by far, God's strongest mortal help was his provision of a Savior, Jesus Christ, who would suffer to pay the price and provide forgiveness for repented sins. That merciful and glorious atonement explains why faith in the Lord Jesus Christ is the first principle of the gospel. We show our faith in Christ by making and keeping covenants with God. A covenant is a sacred promise between God and his children. God gives the conditions for the covenant, and his children agree to obey to those conditions. God promises to bless his children as they fulfill the covenant. Covenants bind us to Jesus Christ because he is central to every covenant we make. In Matthew chapter 11, the Savior extends a beautiful invitation and a promise to all of us. He said, "Come into me and I will give you rest. Take my yoke upon you and learn of me, and ye shall find rest into your souls. For my yoke is easy and my burden is light." It is through covenants that we become yoked with the Savior Jesus Christ and our burdens become lighter. The baptism covenant is the first covenant we make with God. We then make a new covenant with him each week as we partake of the sacrament during our Sunday worship, wherein we renew promises made at a baptism and covenant to always remember the Savior. Jesus Christ instituted the sacrament to help us remember him with the promise that if we do so, we will have his Spirit with us. In the sacrament prayer, we have a good reminder that we do not need to be perfect to partake of the sacrament. We need to be willing to take upon us his name, remember him, and keep his commandments. And in return, we have the promise to always have his Spirit with us. The sacrament is essential to have the Spirit and the strength to continue on the covenant path. Elder Dale G. Rallon has reminded and warned us that the time will come in each of your lives when there will be a hesitation to go to church and partake of the sacrament. If it hasn't happened yet, it will. But know this, if you follow the Savior's direction and go and partake of the sacrament with a broken heart and a contrite spirit, blessings will pour upon you that will keep you firm, it will keep you solid, it will keep you established on the firm foundation that is Jesus Christ. In Preach My Gospel, we also learn that as we make our Sabbath activities compatible with God's intent for the day, we will feel joy and peace. We will be spiritually nourished and physically refreshed. What a blessing it is for us to partake of the sacrament each week. The sacrament also prepares us to make and keep temple covenants. We can draw insight about the importance of and the blessings of the temple covenants as we read the account of Prophet Haggai in the Old Testament. The Lord had commanded the Israelites to rebuild the temple, but they did not make it a priority. Displeased with them, the Lord said, "Consider your ways. Ye have sown much and bring in little. And he that earneth wage to put into a bag with holes. Thus saith the Lord of hosts, consider your ways." Why? "Because of my house that is waste, and he run every man into his own house." We learn from this account that the Lord could not magnify their efforts because their actions were not aligned with God's will. Although they were doing much, they were not accomplishing much because God's holy house was not a priority in their lives. As they considered their ways, they repented and followed God's direction. As soon as they started to rebuild the temple, the Lord said, "From this day will I bless you." May we also consider our ways. Heavenly Father is not asking us to physically build the temple, but he is asking us to build a strong relationship with him and his Son, Jesus Christ, through our covenants. He will magnify our efforts as we consider our ways and make the proper adjustments to make and keep covenants with him. God knows what is best for us, and he is eager to bless us. Remember what he said to the Israelites, "From this day will I bless you." I know that God keeps his promises. I have seen it in my life. He gave me spiritual and physical strength when I needed most. The sacrament has helped me to keep my baptismal and temple covenants. It is a weekly reminder of what the Savior Jesus Christ has done for me. and how much I need him in my life as I walk back the covenant path to his presence. May we consider our ways and remember the words of King Benjamin when he said, "Consider on the blessed and happy state of those that keep the commandments of God. For behold, they are blessed in all things, both temporal and spiritual. And if they hold out faithful to the end, they are received into heaven, that thereby they may dwell with God in a state of never-ending happiness." This is only possible as we make and keep our covenants. In the name of Jesus Christ, amen.
2: We're grateful to the Tabernacle Choir at Temple Square and to Brother Wilberg, Brother Unsworth, and Brother Matthias for the music that has been provided this morning. We're also grateful to those who've spoken or participated in this session. The choir will now sing "Come Follow Me." Our concluding speaker will be President Dallin H. Oaks. Following President Oaks' remarks, the choir will sing "Come Thou Fount of Every Blessing." The benediction will then be given by Sister Teresa A. Collins, second counselor in the Primary General Presidency.

This is the Church of Jesus Christ, so named because it is His church with the restored fullness of His doctrine and authority in these latter days. It is His church for many reasons. As we state in our first article of faith, we believe in God, the Eternal Father, and in His Son, Jesus Christ, and in the Holy Ghost. God the Father, the great Elohim, is the Father of our spirits, the framer of heaven and earth, and the author of the plan of our salvation. Jesus Christ is His only begotten Son, Jehovah, and the Messiah, the God of the whole earth. As the Book of Mormon declares, salvation was and is to come in and through the atoning blood of Christ, the Lord omnipotent. Latter-day Saints invite each other and all men and women everywhere to come unto Christ. As a prophet has told us in the Book of Mormon, I would that ye should come unto Christ, who is the Holy One of Israel, and partake of His salvation and the power of His redemption. As your president, I pray for what our Heavenly Father wants for each of us, to be active members of the Church of Jesus Christ, proceeding forward on the covenant path into the eternities. We need one another's prayers. I feel the positive effect of your prayers. I am thankful and I love you. We all have present or future concerns or struggles we are trying to overcome. These may include questions or doubts. Whatever they are, the way to overcome them is to get closer to our Savior, Jesus Christ. Again and again, He has taught us that He is the way. Focus on developing your faith in God and the mission of His Son, Jesus Christ. Strong faith requires more than strong desire. It means daily trying, one step at a time, with prayer and scriptural learning. We are all a work in progress. We are all at different places on what President Nelson called the covenant path. We need to be patient with one another, and occasionally even with ourselves. Overcoming uncertainty and doubt, which may include resolving conflicts between the evolving understanding of science and the sometimes incomplete teachings of religion, can be a lengthy process. It involves building faith and strengthening humility. Hold on to the first article of faith, even if something else is uncertain. And while you wait, wait upon the Lord, which includes trusting in His timing as well as in His promises. A major concern to your prophet leaders are those members of diminishing faith in Jesus Christ. We love you, young men and women, young and old. So does the Lord God. He is relentless in His loving pursuit of each of you.
Because of this concern, and according to his words, I urge you to keep the commandments and be true to the covenant so many of you have made to guide you along the covenant path. Never let your secular learning limit your spiritual horizons. We are grateful to know that there are two methods of gaining needed knowledge. One, the evolving disclosures of man through the scientific method and digital information, which may be inaccurate. And two, the truths discovered through the spiritual method, which begins with faith in God and relies on scriptures, inspired teaching, and personal revelation. There is no ultimate conflict between knowledge obtained by these different methods, because God, our omnipotent Father, knows all truth and expects us to learn by both methods. Along the way, we should work to draw closer to Jesus Christ and increasing our humility. President Spencer W. Kimball defined humility as teachableness. He explained, "Teachableness is an ability to realize that all virtues and abilities are not concentrated in oneself. Humility is forgiving others in the realization that there may be errors of the same kind or worse that we ourselves commit." End of quote. Protect yourself with the weekly renewal of your covenants by partaking of the sacrament and with consistent efforts to live according to those sacred covenants. Those who have been endowed should include regular attendance at the temple. These simple practices will protect and strengthen you. The Book of Mormon teaches that the great Creator died, quote, "for all men, that all men might become subject unto him," end of quote. This means that if our sins are to be forgiven through his atonement, we must comply with the conditions he has prescribed, including faith, repentance, and baptism. The fulfillment of these conditions depends on our desires, our choices, and our actions. Quote, "He cometh into the world that he may save all men if they will hearken unto his voice," end of quote. The Book of Mormon adds to our knowledge of how our Savior's earthly ministry reached out to all of his scattered flock. It records his appearance and teachings to the Nephites on the American continent. There he repeated that the Father had commanded him to visit the other sheep which were not of the land of Jerusalem. The Savior also taught that he would visit others who had not as yet heard his voice, such as the lost tribes of Israel. The Book of Mormon is a great witness that the Lord loves all people and reaches out to all everywhere. Quote, "Know ye not that I, the Lord God, have created all men, and that I remember those who are upon the isles of the sea, and that I rule in the heavens above and in the earth beneath, and I bring forth my word unto the children of men, yea, even upon all the nations of the earth." End of quote.
Other Book of Mormon teachings contradict the erroneous assertion that the grace of God saves only a chosen few. The Book of Mormon teaches that our Savior inviteth all to come unto him, and he denieth none that come unto him, black and white, bond and free, male and female, and he remembereth the heathen, and all are alike unto God, both Jew and Gentile. End of quote. His grace is for all. Similarly, the Book of Mormon tells us that the children of God in every nation have his promise that he manifesteth himself unto all those who believe in him by the power of the Holy Ghost. These promises from the Book of Mormon are true. Millions believe them and have had experiences to affirm their truth. I invite all to believe them. We believe that the Lord will eventually cause the inspired teachings he has given to his children in various nations to be brought forth for the benefit of all people. This will include accounts of the visit of the resurrected Lord to what we call the lost tribes of Israel, and his revelations to all the seed of Abraham. We live in the day foretold when righteousness is sent forth out of heaven and truth out of the earth to sweep the earth as with a flood and to gather out the elect from the four quarters of the earth. All around us, we see evidence that many in the world are hungry for our Savior Jesus Christ and his teachings, as declared in its title page. The Book of Mormon has come forth that we, quote, may know of the covenants of the Lord, and also for the convincing of all, quote, that Jesus is the Christ, the eternal God, manifesting himself unto all nations, end of quote. I call upon all to act on these truths and to share them with others, that we may all draw closer to Jesus Christ, our Savior. I make this invitation and add my testimony of him and his mission. In the name of Jesus Christ, amen.

Our beloved Father in heaven, with gratitude we thank thee for this opportunity to be gathered here together, taught by prophets and apostles. We pray that we will boldly and humbly act upon the invitations that have been given us this day, that we will be able to recognize the promptings that have been designed for us individually, that we will be able to take confidence in the fact that our Father in heaven, thou and thy Son, find us to be important and known. Father, we partner with thee that when we are weak, we can lean upon thee and thy Son for strength. When we have doubt, we can call upon thee to give us that direction and guidance. We pray that in this bold and determined partnership, we will be intentional, that we will find joy and peace in living this gospel as we keep our covenants again with confidence and intentionality. We offer our hearts to thee, Father, with gratitude and with thanksgiving, in the beloved name of our Savior, Jesus Christ. Amen.

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Speakers were selected from leaders of the church. Music for this session was provided by the Tabernacle Choir at Temple Square. All are welcome to view and share the messages of this and other conferences found at churchofjesuschrist.org. 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
2: Today on The Good Word, we're talking about addressing our needs and how the Lord helps us in survival and past it. According to Maslow, baser needs have to be addressed before higher needs can be. But all of our needs depend on each other. Our psychology can affect our sleep and vice versa. Love can't cure hunger, but it can motivate us to feed other people. Maybe that's why God sees things as not just physical or just spiritual, but both. In answering the calls of His children, He answers all of their needs according to their current state and what we're prepared for. Throughout the many recorded prophecies we have, the children of God are consistently reminded that the Lord has more to give than they can possibly imagine. He promises more than just what we need, promising growth and progress, lifting us to unimaginable heights. We might reach out to God seeking only what we need to sustain us till the next day, but behind every one of His small mercies is a flood of blessings waiting for when we're ready to receive them. Isaiah chapter 44 makes this clear. The promises of the Lord are described. For I will pour water upon him that is thirsty, and floods upon the dry ground. I will pour my spirit upon thy seed, and my blessing upon thine offspring. And they shall spring up as among the grass, as willows by the watercourses. To the desert-dwelling Israelites, water was a powerful force, manifesting sometimes in mighty floods or great storms, but usually quite scarce. But all of life is sustained by water, just as our spiritual well-being needs God. We may choose to go for some time without the influence of the Lord, believing that we are doing just as well without it. But the thirst for light and knowledge that only God can provide will always be with us, eventually pushing us to return to a Father who loves us. God constantly offers aid to us when we need it, giving us what we need to survive. And for many, it's difficult to think of anything more than simply survival, since they and those they care about are in immediate need. The Lord offers water to those who are parched, either by His own hand or the hands of His servants. And that need might come in physical or spiritual means, but it is the aim of God's kingdom to provide both. Once our own thirst is quenched, we might forget the need we felt before. Many people only try for the spiritual bare minimum of what they need to sustain themselves. The Lord offers a full flood of His Spirit, but sometimes we only take a few sips. And that's not what He's been promising for centuries to all His children. While we certainly can rely on Him for daily sustenance, He has much more in store if we're prepared to accept it. And that's the good word.
3: 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This is Sunday.

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1: This is a moment to reflect on trust. As President Emily Bell Freeman teaches, that Jesus Christ is leading the way during hard times.
2: Moments ahead, the trial, the cross, the tomb. After those hard days had passed, and after a long night of fishing, Peter and Jesus stood on the shore of Galilee. On that day, the Savior extended another invitation, "Feed my sheep." Peter's faith hadn't failed, and because of his deep love for Jesus Christ, there was still a great work in store for him. Peter was to be more than just a fisherman. He would now become a shepherd. Sometimes we may wonder if the Lord's promises will truly be fulfilled in us, especially when all seems lost, especially on our worst days. Peter's story reminds us that they will. History could suggest that Peter was a man who tried to stand in the way of the Father's plan, who nearly drowned because of lack of faith, and who denied knowing the Savior three times, and that would be true. But it is also true that Peter walked on water, and maybe it took both the worst days and the best days for Peter to become who the Lord needed him to become. God's plan is for you. He has all power and knows all things. You can trust him even when life is hard. God wants to communicate with you. He knows you. He knows your name. Pour out your heart to him. Be still and listen for his answers. Jesus Christ will help you. When you are worried, afraid, or struggle in any way, he will comfort you. Walk in God's light. You make better choices when you can see things clearly. Finally, Jesus Christ brings joy. You might have a bad day, a bad week, or a bad year. Just remember, joy is not the absence of sorrow in your life. It is the presence of Jesus Christ in your life. As you spend time in this guide, you will begin to realize this is not just a guide for standards. This is a guide for strength, because Jesus Christ knows all about best days and worst days.
1: 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This is a moment to reflect.
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1: Today on The Good Word, we're talking about the role of preparers and the ongoing guidance God provides us. When the writer of Matthew was chronicling the events surrounding the Savior's life, the writer's knowledge of the Hebrew Bible pointed him to a passage in Isaiah chapter 40. John the Baptist had undoubtedly been sent by the Lord, but his purpose had been revealed long before the meridian of time. To the contemporary people living in the Holy Land, the changes that John called for were extreme and unfamiliar. It's not what they had anticipated the Lord would ask from them. But this dramatic change he asks for was exactly what was necessary to prepare the people and the world for the Savior. The voice of him that crieth in the wilderness, "Prepare ye the way of the Lord, make straight in the desert a highway for our God. Every valley shall be exalted, and every mountain and hill shall be made low, and the crooked shall be made straight, and the rough places plain. And the glory of the Lord shall be revealed, and all flesh shall see it together. For the mouth of the Lord hath spoken it." It was centuries before John the Baptist would prepare the way for the Lord Jesus Christ, but the prophet Isaiah saw and understood the pattern. The changes that the voice in the wilderness calls for are dramatic, asking us who wait on God to witness and bring about miracles. The Lord's coming raises valleys and flattens mountains, smooths out the rough earth in preparation. Such a striking change should be mirrored in the hearts of those who anticipate the arrival of the Lord. When he first came to earth in mortality, Jesus and his message were not what the people had built up or looked for in their minds. Part of what John the Baptist and the other preparers accomplished was uprooting false traditions and laying the groundwork for truth. What they taught was not anything that hadn't been revealed before, but many people wandered in well-trod paths, seeking truth in areas that were familiar, but not what the Lord had in mind. The servants of God announced the Lord's coming, inviting all who listened to prepare themselves to meet him. Their message was meant to shake out complacency and plow the way for planting the new seeds the Lord would plant. Millennia after the ministry of Jesus, we again look forward in anticipation of his coming, and those who wish to follow God have had a long time to build anticipation and expectations of what that might look like. Like many things in the future, it's impossible to know for certain, so our tendency to guess can become an important assumption we cling to. The Lord has once again sent his servants to prepare the way and point the way to truths that will prepare us for the future. That guidance points us to the truths that are most relevant and what God would have us focus on for his kingdom. There's much he's revealed, but what is most relevant to us is always what he puts in the mouths of his servants today. As we prepare for the future, he sends his authority right along with us to guide us in real time. What we expect of the future may not be in line with the vision the Lord sees, which will require humility as we correct our course to walk on his path. But whatever we find once we arrive in those future moments will be more than anything we could have imagined on our own. And that's the good word.
2: 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This is Sunday.

0: 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This is Sunday.
1: This is a moment to reflect on faith as Elder Edward B. Rowe shares how Jesus Christ has a way prepared for you.
2: Several years ago, as a young lawyer, I was involved in resolving a border dispute between countries that had been at war. The work required me to travel on foot through remote areas that were part of the recent war zone. Thousands of landmines had been laid during the war. To help me complete my work, I'd been provided a special guide named Winta. Winta was well known in the area. He was from a border town that had been attacked. He escaped and then volunteered to stay in the region throughout the war to observe the activities of the opposing army. He knew the terrain and what occurred during the war. Because it was possible that some places I would travel had undetected mines, I was given the following instructions. Carefully follow your guide. Winton knows this border area from personal experience. Walk in his footsteps a few paces behind him. Where he goes, you go. Where he steps, you step. I was literally to follow in Winton's footsteps. Brothers and sisters, as much as I needed Winta to be my guide then, I've learned, more importantly, that I need Jesus Christ to be my guide through life's journey amidst its spiritual landmines. All of us do. Christ's invitation is constant and consistent. Come, follow me, walk with me, return unto me. His invitation is to all, whoever we are, wherever we are. For he inviteth all to come unto him and partake of his goodness. And he denieth none that come unto him. Jesus Christ denieth none. No one need walk alone. The Son of God, the Father of heaven and earth, the great creator of all things from the beginning invites us, we who labor and are heavy laden with our weaknesses and imperfections, to walk with him as our guide.
1: That was an excerpt from Elder Edward B. Rowe's talk, Choose Jesus Christ as Your Guide. This is a moment to reflect.
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4: Hi, I'm Sam Payne, host of The Appleseed, where great stories can bring us together. 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
2: Today on The Good Word, we're talking about the problem of fear and how God helps us overcome it. Because I live near the mountains, one thing that's constantly in the back of my mind is deer jumping across the road. Because of their anti-predator instincts, deer freeze as their first response to danger. Once they're caught in the beams of light, unable to act, a driver is surprised and may swerve or brake instinctually, possibly causing more harm. The fear prevents the most logical prevention, which would be the deer moving from the area of danger while the driver continues on calmly, predictable to the deer and fellow drivers. But fear is not so easily controlled, which is exactly why we're so often warned against it. In the Old Testament, Israel was under constant danger, often from the consequences of their own actions. They were cautious of the world around them, so the Israelites turned to God for comfort and strength. And the Lord was always eager to give His people the help they needed, offering advice on how to conquer any problem they might face. In chapter 43 of Isaiah, the Lord gives amazing promises that are applicable to any of His followers in any age. No matter how lost we or the Israelites might have felt, we're not left alone or defenseless. When thou passest through the waters, I will be with thee, and through the rivers, they shall not overflow thee. When thou walkest through the fire, thou shalt not be burned, neither shall the flame kindle upon thee. For I am the Lord thy God, the Holy One of Israel, thy Savior. Since thou wast precious in my sight, thou hast been honorable, and I have loved thee. Therefore will I give men for thee, and people for thy life. Fear not, for I am with thee. The Lord's assurances to Israel land on a final phrase, a commandment and an explanation. Fear not, I am with thee. If the Lord is to have His servants do the work of His kingdom, He can't have them paralyzed in fear. With God on our side, there's no need to fear, for who could defeat us while the Lord fights for us? Even if we're not paralyzed by fear, we might choose a seemingly easier path because of it. But ease does not often indicate the right course, often robbing us of opportunities to grow and face challenges we could have conquered with God's help. Whether we're pushed from the right course or unable to act at all, that's not the courage God wants us to learn. He asks the true definition of courage, acting in spite of fear, even when we are afraid. We might feel frightened, stressed, apprehensive, or any number of emotions when we're faced with an unfamiliar situation. The Lord isn't asking His children to completely ignore their emotional response when faced with problems. But how we feel about a situation might not be the full story, especially once we consider God's involvement. What we see and understand only includes our mortal view. The Lord sees further and more clearly than we can and asks us to trust Him. Leaning on that trust, or faith, makes the paralyzing approachable and gives us the power to surmount impossible challenges. Alone, yes, we might be extremely limited on what we could do when faced with fear and uncertainty. But we don't have to act alone. The entire point of the Lord's kingdom on earth is to reach out to us, His children, showing us we're not alone and not forgotten. As His children, we can learn courage directly from the source, as He's always near to teach it. And that's the good word.
3: 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This is Sunday.

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1: This is a moment to reflect on Jesus Christ as Elder Ronald A. Rasband teaches of his resurrection.
2: After 3 days in a borrowed tomb, Jesus Christ broke the bands of death imposed by the fall. With his resurrection, he secured salvation from physical death for us, all of God's children throughout the ages. That includes the just, who herald him as the Son of God, and the unjust, who will someday recognize him as the King of Kings. For it is prophesied, every knee shall bow, and every tongue confess,

0: Jesus is the Christ. When Mary and other faithful women approached the garden tomb to care for the body of their Lord, they found two angels who announced, "He is not here, but is risen." Those glorious words, "He is risen," have sparked religious ceremony, gratitude, faith in Jesus Christ, and promises for centuries. The resurrection is a pillar of our faith. It adds meaning to our doctrine, motivation to our behavior, and hope for our future. Jesus Christ is more than a mortal first laid in a manger, more than a friend, teacher, rabbi, minister, or prophet. He is the only begotten Son of the Father, and by divine design, his resurrection, by his own godly power, reunited his body and his spirit. What a majestic and monumental event in Father in Heaven's eternal plan. The resurrected Jesus Christ first appeared to Mary and with tenderness spoke her name. He appeared to his apostles saying, "Handle me and see, for a spirit hath not flesh and bones, as ye see me have." He walked with two of his disciples on the road to Emmaus who pleaded, "Abide with us." The risen Lord, endless and eternal, appeared to hundreds in the Holy Land. I love the image of him stretching forth his hand. He said, "Behold, I am Jesus Christ, whom the prophets testified shall come into the world." That outstretched hand was well known in his earthly ministry. His hand rescued Peter as he began to sink in the choppy waves of the Sea of Galilee. His hand motioned for the crippled man at the pool of Bethesda to rise and walk.
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1: Today on The Good Word, we're talking about growing gradually and choosing to change. The greatest shaper of land is its opposite, water. Flowing around solids and moving just a bit of it at a time, water has shaped almost every major geological formation through a very slow but steady process. Though dramatic storms, tsunamis, and flash floods might shift a landscape overnight, the biggest features of valleys and mountains took much longer to shape. We're constantly facing changes. Our lives shift beneath our feet when we least expect it. Sudden change might be the most noticeable, but gradual change is the most common. Whether for good, ill, or neither, we are shaped slowly by a thousand factors, almost too small to identify. But we aren't doomed to be tossed around without our knowledge. Instead, we can harness this power of incremental, regular change for our benefit. In fact, this is the way God teaches His children, giving us the guidance we need and expecting gradual change over a lifetime, rather than everything all at once. Isaiah chapter 48 gives us the goals of the Lord's instruction, visualizing the blessings we can anticipate from following His commandments. Thus saith the Lord, thy Redeemer, the Holy One of Israel, I am the Lord thy God, which teacheth thee to profit, which leadeth thee by the way that thou shouldst go. Oh, that thou hadst hearkened to my commandments, then had thy peace been as a river, and thy righteousness as the waves of the sea. God teaches us purely for our own benefit. Anything He leads us to do is to bring us greater happiness and knowledge. That's His purpose and the entire aim of His plan. The commandments we're given aren't meant to confuse those used to different ways, but to offer a higher path. When we're used to the way the world around us does things, commandments can seem foreign or strange. But in fact, it's quite natural. More than any self-help course or product offering answers, God's ways tell us who we truly are, revealing our identity as children of God with more to us than any mortal eyes could see. God is shaping us, His children, bit by bit, just as a river slowly moves its banks over years, grounding itself into the environment that surrounds us. The Lord doesn't zap us into righteousness all at once out of the blue, and He doesn't expect us to try and do that. The imagery of righteousness, like the waves, suggests the regularity of the ocean, the constant coming and going of the surf. The righteousness the Lord would have us learn isn't big shows of goodness, but rather steady commitment. The sea never stops pushing again and again onto the shore, gently and gradually building the environment. If we're properly instructed, our little good works will be just the same, 1,000 daily acts creating a righteous life. We are constantly changing, whether we want to or not. If we're willing, the opportunities God provides can make those changes bring us closer to Him, shifting us more heavenward. And the more we learn of Christ, the more we naturally begin to act as He would, changing us for the better. And if we allow it, God will work with us to make us who we want to be. Where we go and what we become, that's our choice. Not choosing is a decision too, but the Lord offers us a much surer and safer path. No matter how small, any growth toward God will compound gradually into an entire life. And that's the good word.

0: uplifting and peaceful. This is Sunday. This is a moment to reflect on how we prioritize, as Elder Dale G. Rendlin teaches how to give time to the things of greatest worth.
1: Years ago, our family had a little black dog, a toy poodle named Lady. Lady was smart, energetic, and great at fetching a ball. One day, after repeatedly throwing a ball for her to fetch, I decided to throw two balls at the same time, one blue and one yellow. Lady chased after the blue ball, picked it up, began running back to me, and then saw the yellow ball. She dropped the blue ball, dashed the yellow ball, picked it up, and started back to me. Then she seemed to think of the blue ball, dropped the yellow ball, turned around, ran back to the blue ball, picked it up, and began returning. She dropped the blue ball, looked back and forth from the blue ball to the yellow ball, then she gave up, walked to her basket, and lay down. For Lady, two balls were too many. She became confused, overwhelmed, and discouraged. In our lives, we need to deal not just with blue and yellow concerns, but also red and green, orange and purple, polka dots and stripes, and every possible combination. We may feel like Lady, overwhelmed and discouraged, and just want to crawl back into bed. I can't add more time to your days or eliminate the many concerns modern life brings, but I can offer this counsel. Not all matters are of equal value, and maintaining an eternal perspective helps us prioritize the things that are of greatest value. Jesus lived and died to do his Father's will. His infinite atonement, the series of events he experienced from Gethsemane through his death on the cross and on to his glorious resurrection, is central to Heavenly Father's plan for our salvation. The plan depended on Jesus Christ. There was no alternative. He completed the atonement and thereby received all power in heaven and in earth. Because of the merits, mercy, and grace of Jesus Christ, we can return home to our Heavenly Father and live in his presence. This is only possible through Jesus Christ. The Savior himself said, "I am the way, the truth, and the life."
0: That was an excerpt from Elder Dale G. Rendlin's talk, Because of Jesus Christ. This is a moment to reflect.
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1: From the Conference Center in Salt Lake City, Utah, this is the Sunday afternoon session of the 196th Semi-Annual General Conference of the Church of Jesus Christ of Latter-day Saints. With speakers selected from leaders of the church. Music for this session is provided by the Tabernacle Choir at Temple Square. 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It may be used for personal and non-commercial home, family, or church uses. Elder Gerald Cosse of the Quorum of the Twelve Apostles will conduct this session.

Brothers and sisters, welcome to the Sunday afternoon session of the 196th semi-annual General Conference of the Church of Jesus Christ of Latter-day Saints. President Dallin H. Oaks, who presides at the conference, has asked me to conduct. We extend greetings to members and friends who are viewing this proceeding throughout the world. The music for this session will be provided by the Tabernacle Choir at Temple Square, under the direction of Mike Wellberg and Ryan Murphy, with Richard Elliott and Joseph Peoples at the organ. The choir will open this meeting by singing, "Let Zion in Her Beauty Rise." The invocation will then be given by Elder John D. Amos of the Seventy.

0: Our dear Father in heaven, we thank thee for this opportunity to gather here and around the world, to hear these inspired messages. As we open this last session of General Conference, we humbly invite thy Spirit to be with us, to be with the speakers, to be with the choir. Please bless them. And we pray, Father, for all those who came with questions, that they will receive inspired answers, inspiration, and revelation, even peace. We thank thee, Father, for our Lord, Savior, and Redeemer, Jesus Christ, for his gospel of love and hope, and so much more for all those that come unto him. We love thee, Father, and we offer this prayer with gratitude in the name of our Lord, Savior, and Redeemer, Jesus Christ. Amen.
1: President Dieter F. Uhldorf, acting President of the Quorum of the 12 Apostles, will now speak to us. He will be followed by Sister Andrea Munoz-Penaus, Second Counselor in the Young Women General Presidency. Elder Moisés Villanueva of the 70 will then address us. Following his remarks, the choir will sing, "Love Will Bless Our Home." We will then hear from Elder David A. Bednar of the Quorum of the 12 Apostles. He will be followed by Elders Thabo Lebetoa and Paul H. Sinclair of the 70.
2: It is such a joy to be with you today. Recently, Sister Uchtdorf and I attended the baptism of two of our great-grandchildren. We rejoiced with them as they chose to follow Jesus Christ and made sacred covenants to take upon themselves the Savior's name, keep God's commandments, and serve him. By entering the waters of baptism, they literally followed not only the Savior's example, but also the example of siblings, cousins, parents, and many trusted friends. My heart fills with gratitude when I think back on my own baptism. I was baptized at age 8 in an impressive indoor public swimming pool. Back then, as we walked into the water, my mind and heart were preoccupied with this thought: the pool is getting deeper and deeper, and I can't swim. Spiritual growth is rarely traumatic at the beginning. Like an exponential curve, it is often starts gradually with loving parents, simple prayers, and small acts of faith. Then, as we progress along the covenant path, our relationship with God deepens and our capacity for a joyful life expands. The temple endowment, missionary service, celestial marriage in the house of the Lord, ongoing service in God's kingdom, these experiences do not merely add to our discipleship. They multiply greatly our potential for divine understanding and blessings. The arc of discipleship helps us to grow closer to our role model, Jesus Christ, and it continues eternally. Baptism is the gate through which we enter this straight and narrow path. We must enter that gate one by one. Baptism is an individual ordinance. However, it is also a unifying one. It joins us to a worldwide community of saints. Through baptism, we become not only covenant individuals, but also part of a covenant people. When we are baptized, we declare before God and witness that we are desirous to come into the fold of God. We show that we do not want to live only for ourselves. We desire to be part of a people who bear one another's burdens, mourn with those that mourn, and comfort those that stand in need of comfort. In other words, When we join the Church of Jesus Christ, we say, humbly, gratefully, and with quiet confidence, that we want to follow our beloved Savior Jesus Christ, and we want to walk that path together. When I read the scriptures, I'm impressed with how much of the Savior's work has to do with bringing people peacefully together. For example, think about the world Jesus Christ was born in. At that time and place, Jews and Samaritans avoided each other. Gentiles were considered unclean. Pharisees and Sadducees agreed on little except their dislike of publicans and sinners. The people were divided in a dozen different ways, culturally, politically, religiously. When you think about it, it wasn't so different from our world today. But the Savior of the world, the Son of God, transcended worldly boundaries and divisions. As Paul said, he broke down the middle wall of partition between us. He consistently reached out to those who would otherwise be shunned as outsiders. He touched lepers. He praised Gentiles for their faith. He used a Samaritan as an example of compassion. He gathered people from different walks of life and asked them to serve together in positions of trust. He ministered to the poor.

his efforts in the contention, mistrust, and hatred all around us. And yet, the Savior's work of gathering continues, undoubted. In fact, it is accelerating. And as covenant followers of Jesus Christ, we recognize that we are all brothers and sisters, joyfully participating with Christ in gathering and uniting the great family of God. Throughout history, people have united over a variety of purposes. Some have united over social causes or political ideas. Some unite to celebrate their cultural heritage. Some, sadly, have united because of hatred for another group. Others unite around hobbies, professional interests, or even love for a favorite soccer team or brand of soft drink. Often, these desires to unify are driven by very strong feelings or opinions. In the Savior's Church, it is not our political views, culture, or personal interests that unite us. It is our love for God and neighbor, God's children. It is our commitment to our covenants with Jesus Christ and to his restored gospel. We are one in Christ. The Book of Mormon tells us of two nations, the Nephites and the Lamanites, who were engaged in one of the longest running sibling rivalries in the world. Wars and contentions literally defined their history for generations. But all of that changed when Jesus Christ appeared, taught them his gospel, and established his church. For the next 200 years, the love of God replaced contention, and bitter enemies became one. They became the children of Christ. They became his covenant people. The catalyst for this change was Jesus Christ and his doctrine. It always has been, and it always will be. Jesus Christ has the power to change us, you and me, purify us, and unite us. The closer we come to him, the closer we will come to each other, and the closer we will come to the unity he wants for us. If we are not one, we are not his. When our attention is riveted on Christ, superficial things are hardly worth noticing. We learn to see as he sees, looking on the heart rather than the outward appearance. When our eye is single to his glory, we are filled with his light. When we try to be a little more patient, a little kinder, more forgiving, more helpful, more neighborly, there will be less room for pride or judgmental attitudes or contention. Such things can no longer stand in the way of Christ-centered unity with each other and with our beloved Father in heaven. Does it sound too lofty, out of reach? It may seem that way, but then the Savior is always urging us to reach beyond what seems possible, because with God, all things are possible. We may not achieve perfect Christ-centered unity in this life, but the spiritual momentum we build here will carry us into eternity. In other words, now is the time to unify. Unity won't magically happen the next life if we haven't earnestly tried to learn it here. Every step we take toward unity matters, however small it may seem. On this path to more unity, let us not miss the unifying power of the sacrament. Each week, we gather as fellow disciples of Jesus Christ to renew our baptismal covenant and to remember all the covenants we have personally made with God. My dear brothers and sisters, the sacrament can become a fresh starting point for our personal relationship with God and for a greater Christ-centered
unity.

0: in our lives. Have you ever noticed that the sacrament is the only ordinance we receive during which we are not addressed by name? Rather, it is performed for the souls of all those who partake of it. The only names that are used are those of God the Father and Jesus Christ. We partake individually, but also as a group. There's something powerful, something empowering about renewing covenants with God while surrounded by brothers and sisters who have made or are considering making the same covenants. The sacrament is a weekly reminder, a sacred reminder, that we are not alone. We have the Savior, and we have each other. Wherever you are, I invite you to join the Christ-centered unity we are trying to build. It would be incomplete without you. Please come and see. Come and help. And come and belong. Jesus promised, "Where two or three are gathered in my name, there am I in the midst of them." I testify that the more united in Christ we are, and the more we desire to build bridges instead of walls, the more our individual lives, our families, our communities, and our nations will experience God's presence and supernal blessings. May God bless us to unite in the Savior's name and center our minds, hearts, and lives on Him. In the name of Jesus Christ, amen.
1: Dear young women, how crucial and important you are as members of the Church of Jesus Christ in these latter days. When I was your age, I remember a lesson where we studied the 13th article of faith. When the class was over, I kept thinking about this part. If there is anything virtuous, lovely, or of good report, or praiseworthy, we seek after these things. I wonder what my aspirations were and what I wanted to achieve in my life. So I decided to make a list of those things, good, positive things that will bring me closer to God and would help me learn, contribute, create, and be happy. I spent that Sunday afternoon thinking and writing about the virtues and good things I wanted to have happen in my life. Today, I invite you to look at your life and what you want to achieve with enthusiasm and the certainty that your Father in heaven will guide you on that journey and show you the best way to make the righteous desires of your heart come true. I want to illustrate this concept with an experience. On my way to the dentist, I put the address in my phone. While I was driving on the freeway, the GPS thought I was on a parallel street and kept telling me to turn right when there was no place to turn. Finally, I pulled off the freeway and called my husband for help. When I gave him my exact location, he was able to guide me to the place I wanted to go. Dear young women, the Lord knows where you are. He has your exact location and can guide you. He knows your dreams and your gifts. He knows when you feel alone and what your questions are. He knows your challenges and how to turn your weaknesses into strengths. He knows everything, and knowing everything about you does not make him love you less. Once, a young man came running, kneeling before Jesus Christ and asking him, "What can I do to gain eternal life?" The young man said he had always obeyed the commandments. Would Jesus know what else this young man could do? Of course. But before he tells him, look at what happened. In Mark 10:21, we read, "Jesus, beholding him, loved him." Can you imagine those moments when Jesus looks at this man, a look that conveys only love, love of the highest quality. Only after transmitting that love did he tell him what he could do to improve. Our Father and our Savior know you and have the same perfect love for you. Part of the love and mercy is giving us many opportunities and being patient as we learn and work on our list of aspirations. Dear young women, I testify that you are beloved daughters of heavenly parents with a divine nature and an eternal destiny. Each of you has a crucial and important work to do here on earth. That work is different for each person, but if you choose to love God and Jesus Christ and to trust them, doing that work will bring you the same great joy. I would like to share 7 ways that will help you in this endeavor. I invite you to listen to the Spirit to choose one to focus on over the next few weeks. 1, partake of the sacrament with a humble heart, grateful for the promise that as you keep your covenants, the Holy Ghost will be your constant companion. Begin each day by asking the Father for that companionship. 2, repent daily, and at the end of the day, as you pray, ask for forgiveness. 3, study the scriptures with a desire to know God's character so you can do His will, increase your love for Him, and advance His work. 4, study what it means to have ministering angels help you. 5, protect your sleep. Go to bed early. Get enough sleep to keep your mind clear and alert. When we sleep, the brain performs vital functions to work properly. 6, limit cell phone use. Social media make us believe that we are connected. However, it is a thief of our peace of mind, self-esteem, and the real connection that make us feel loved, accepted, heard, and valued when spending time face-to-face with others. And 7 is an invitation from our prophet, President Dallin H. Oaks. Seek friends who are striving to follow the Lord, with whom you can feel the Spirit and reinforce your faith. A few years ago, we had recently moved from Argentina to the United States, and I was learning English. I'm still learning. At that time, my calling involved teaching. That day, I felt everything I had said had been wrong, that I had mispronounced words and made many grammatical errors, that it had been a complete disaster. I felt depressed, and if I were in a black cloud. I wondered why God had given me this calling if I couldn't even speak. I was confused and didn't see a way out. That night, I went to sleep in tears, hoping I would feel better in the morning. But in the morning, I woke up feeling the same. Then my husband gave me a priesthood blessing, and in that moment, I felt the heavens open. In the blessing, I was told, Satan wants to destroy your self-esteem, your mind, your thoughts, and your spirit. And then I received these words, but the Father, Jesus Christ, and the Holy Ghost are at your side. Dear young women, I testify that the Lord has greater power than the enemy. He knows where you are and has promised to lead you by the hand. Always put Him first and remain faithful to the covenants you made at your baptism. Angels can minister to you. The Father, Jesus Christ, and the Holy Ghost are at your side. I invite you to study the 13th article of faith and to create your own list of aspirations. I express my love for you and my confidence in all the beautiful things that you will achieve in your lives. In the name of Jesus Christ, amen.
2: When I was 10 years old, my family and I were baptized as members of the Church of Jesus Christ of Latter-day Saints. Entering the covenant path brought some profound changes to our lives. I had never attended any church before. I now understand that those changes reflected our sincere efforts to apply the doctrine of Jesus Christ in our lives. Perhaps the change that required the greatest faith and sacrifice was to honorably pay a full tithe. Those were difficult years financially. My mother had separated from my father and worked tirelessly to provide for our family, supporting 8 children. Most of us, still very young, was no easy task. Yet, when the missionaries taught us the love tithing, my mother chose to trust the Lord's promise as recorded by Malachi. Bring ye all the tithes into the storehouse, that there may be meat in my house, and prove me now herewith, said the Lord of hosts, if I will not open you the windows of heaven and pour you out a blessing, that there shall not be room enough to receive it. The Lord taught this important principle. There is a law irrevocably decreed in heaven before the foundation of this world, upon which all blessings are predicated. And when we obtain any blessing from God, it is by obedience to that law upon which it is predicated. I bear witness to this great truth, as the Lord declared, "Who am I, said the Lord, that have promised and have not fulfilled?" Sometimes we expect the Lord's blessings to come the way we would wish, rather than in his own way and timing. After a sacrament meeting, a faithful sister shared that her testimony of the love tithing had begun to weaken. She explained that although she had always paid a full tithe, she had never received the job promotion she had hoped for, nor even the salary increase she deserved. The counsel I gave her is the same counsel that I share with you today. In his address, The Windows of Heaven, Elder David A. Bednar taught, as we live the love tithing, we often receive significant but subtle blessings that are not always what we expect and easily can be overlooked. Elder Bednar's words prompted me to make a list of the blessings I have received through faithfully paying my tithing. The Holy Ghost helped me recognize many blessings. I have enjoyed a steady employment for many years. My wife, my children, and I have been blessed with good health. Our home and temporal possessions have been preserved even during difficult times. The Lord has blessed me with the ability to manage my time and resources so I could obtain an education. I have developed the gift of gratitude by learning to appreciate the Lord's hand in each of his tender mercies. I have learned to recognize the influence of the Holy Ghost when making important decisions in my life. These blessings, both temporal and spiritual, and many others, are evidence that the Lord has indeed opened the windows of heaven and pour out his promised blessings in abundance. I invited that sister to write her own list of the significant yet subtle blessings the Lord had given her, blessings that are often easy to overlook. Later, I heard another faithful sister share in a sacrament meeting that the 20-liter propane tank in her home had lasted far longer than she had expected. It almost seemed as though it would never run out. She knew this was one of the Lord's tender mercies for paying an honorable tithe. I was reminded of the Lord's words to the children of Israel. And I have led you 40 years in the wilderness. Your clothes are not waxen old upon you, and thy shoe is not waxen old upon thy foot. Have you ever asked yourselves whether the Lord has cast your personal possessions to last longer because you have faithfully lived the law of tithing? I have seen those subtle blessings many times in my own life. When I think of my mother's faith during those difficult years, I also think of the widow of Zarephath. The Lord told Elijah, "Arise, get thee to Zarephath. Behold, I have commanded a widow woman there to sustain thee." Elijah found the widow gathering sticks. He asked her for some water and for a morsel of bread. She explained that she had only a handful of meal and a little oil, enough to prepare one final meal for herself and her son and die. Elijah then said, "Fear not. Go and do as thou hast said, but make me thereof a little cake first and bring it unto me, and after make for thee and for thy son." He promised that her barrel of meal would not be exhausted, and her cruse of oil would not fail until the Lord sent rain upon the earth. She did according to the saying of Elijah. Elijah understood that blessings will come after the trial of our faith. The widow trusted in Elijah's words and offered up all that she had. Then the Lord's promise was fulfilled, and the barrel of meal wasted not. Neither did the cruse of oil fail, according to the word of the Lord, which he spake by Elijah. I'm especially grateful that my mother trusted the Lord's promises and chose to live the love tithing regardless of our difficult circumstances. I bear my testimony that God is our loving Heavenly Father. He knows each of us and is aware of our needs even before we ask. I testify that Jesus Christ is His Son, and that He directs His church today. He gives us commandments because He wants us to receive His blessings. By living the love tithing, the Lord indeed opens the windows of heaven and pours out a blessing that there should not be room enough to receive it. I so testify in the sacred name of Jesus Christ. Amen.

0: I learned a vital lesson many years ago from President Boyd K. Packer. He said, "No matter what citizenship or race, whether male or female, no matter what occupation, no matter your education, regardless of the generation in which one lives, life is a homeward journey for all of us back to the presence of God." He continued, "Ordinances and covenants become our credentials for admission into His presence. To worthily receive them is the quest of a lifetime. To keep them thereafter is the challenge of mortality." I pray the Holy Ghost will instruct and enlighten each of us as we consider the importance of ordinances and covenants as spiritual credentials for our journey home to Heavenly Father. I begin with a short story. Once a man wanted to visit family members in a distant country. He planned his trip, packed his suitcase, and traveled by airplane to the city where his relatives lived. The man excitedly exited the airplane and walked to the passport control checkpoint. He had a valid passport issued by an authorized agency of his country's government. He presented his passport to a border official who verified the man's identity, nationality, and reasons for visiting the country. But the man had not taken good care of his passport. The personal information page had been stained and damaged, and a ripped page had been repaired in an unauthorized manner with tape and glue. Consequently, the border official rejected his passport and refused to provide the stamp necessary for him to enter the country. The man was disappointed and perplexed about what he should do next. The lesson of this story is quite simple. The integrity of a passport must be maintained over time. Holding a valid passport provided the opportunity for the man to enter the country, but the passport alone did not guarantee he actually would be allowed to enter the country. Of course, this simple analogy has limitations. Unlike damage to a physical passport, the adversities and afflictions we experience through no fault of our own do not diminish God's promises to us or invalidate our covenants. For disciples of Jesus Christ receiving priesthood ordinances and entering into sacred covenants are essential steps in that quest of a lifetime to align our hearts, minds, and lives with God's will. A covenant is a solemn promise, an enduring commitment between God and His sons and daughters. God establishes the conditions of all gospel covenants, and His children exercise their moral agency to learn about and consent to do what He asks them to do. Covenants are received through sacred ordinances. An ordinance is a holy act performed by the authority of the priesthood that has spiritual purpose, eternal significance, and is related to God's laws and statutes. Ordinances also teach us about the nature of the covenants we accept in our lives. The covenants and ordinances of the Savior's restored gospel are spiritual credentials that can open wide the heavenly windows of opportunity to receive in our lives divine purpose, direction, and strength. God promises His sons and daughters supernal blessings for honoring covenants, including obedience to the laws and ordinances of the gospel of Jesus Christ. Ongoing faithfulness is required for those credentials to be valid and for promised blessings to be received. The Holy Ghost is the third member of the Godhead. He is a personage of spirit, testifies of all truth, and is the witness of and messenger for the Father and the Son. The Holy Ghost is also described in Scripture as the Holy Spirit of promise, who ratifies or confirms as acceptable to God the righteous acts of His children. Ultimately, all gospel ordinances and covenants must be sealed by the Holy Spirit of promise. As the Lord revealed to the prophet Joseph Smith, all covenants not made and entered into and sealed by the Holy Spirit of promise are of no efficacy, virtue, or force in and after the resurrection from the dead. When sealed by the Holy Spirit of promise, an ordinance, vow, or covenant is binding on earth and in heaven. This sealing is conditional in mortality and can be broken or forfeited through unrighteousness. Receiving this ratifying sealing by the Holy Ghost typically is not a one-time event. Rather, it comes over time as we repent sincerely and consistently, honor our covenants, and yield our hearts unto God. Righteously seeking for this blessing is the challenge of mortality, as described by President Packer. Just as the man in my passport story needed an authorized stamp in his passport to enter a foreign country, so each of us needs the verifying witness of the Holy Spirit of promise in order for us to receive the eternal blessings associated with the covenants and ordinances of the Savior's gospel. Each of us should ever be grateful for sacred opportunities to walk in all the ordinances of the Lord and to receive by the Holy Spirit of promise in process of time the ratifying seal that guarantees all promised blessings. The sealing of a man and a woman in the house of the Lord is a crowning covenant and ordinance of the Savior's restored gospel. And importantly, understanding the doctrinal importance of a sealing ordinance being sealed by the Holy Spirit of promise helps to address in part deeply personal questions about whether another person's choices can deprive a faithful covenant keeper of eternal blessings. The sealing ordinance includes two fundamental and related parts. One, the eternal union of a man and a woman in marriage, what may be understood as a lateral sealing. And two, the sealing of the husband and wife into God's eternal family and the linking of humankind through all generations, what may be understood as a vertical sealing. Both elements of the ordinance are vital. The intended and prayed for outcomes of a temple sealing between a man and a woman include a lifetime of spiritual growth, marital devotion, fidelity, working together to overcome the uncertainties and challenges of mortality, and enduring happiness. Sometimes, unfortunately, the intended and prayed for outcomes do not happen. A spouse's sins, infidelity, personal apostasy, or other difficulties may cause contention, alienation, and even divorce. In these cases, a faithful spouse may ask, can the unrighteous exercise of moral agency by another person rob me of what God has promised? To this question, the answer is an emphatic no. No unworthy actions of a spouse, the unworthy actions of a spouse certainly bring heartache and sorrow to the other spouse and family members. However, unrighteousness by one person cannot hinder or thwart the flow of God's love, strength, and blessings to another person. The power of the Lord's infinite and eternal atonement can overcome all things, all the time, everywhere, for every person who holds fast to their covenants with Him. A spouse who violates covenants and does not repent relinquishes the opportunity to receive for himself or herself the ratifying seal of the Holy Spirit of promise for both the lateral and vertical aspects of the sealing ordinance. A faithful spouse who honors covenants and presses forward in faith remains worthy to receive for himself or herself the ratifying seal of the Holy Spirit of promise for the vertical aspect of the sealing ordinance, and to receive all other associated individual blessings. Now you may ask, how can this be the case if a temple marriage does not endure? The revealed doctrine of the Church of Jesus Christ of Latter-day Saints does not address all details of and nuances about such cases. I do not know and cannot explain precisely how and when promised blessings are received, but I do know promised blessings will be received. No faithful disciple will ultimately be deprived of any eternal blessing God has promised because of another individual's unrighteous exercise of moral agency. I conclude with a reassuring testimony of King Benjamin. I would desire that ye should consider on the blessed and happy state of those that keep the commandments of God. For behold, they are blessed in all things, both temporal and spiritual. And if they hold out faithful to the end, they are received into heaven, that thereby they may dwell with God in a state of never-ending happiness. Oh, remember that these things are true, for the Lord God hath spoken it. I joyfully testify to the truthfulness of King Benjamin's prophetic promise in the sacred name of the Lord Jesus Christ. Amen.
1: In my home country of South Africa, it is customary for parents to give their children names with special meaning. My name is Thabo. It means joy. My beloved wife's middle name is Kgadifele. It means eternal or endless. Put together, our names mean eternal joy. What an expectation. But shortly after we were married, a discussion one evening unexpectedly turned into our first serious disagreement. It quickly escalated into an argument, and we went from being a cheerful, happy couple to giving each other the silent treatment in a selfish state of quiet desperation. Many of us have experienced such moments when a conversation or discussion with a spouse, a child, a family member, a friend, a colleague, or a neighbor did not end as we hoped. In such moments, what may have begun as a simple exchange may leave us with feelings of anger, disappointment, frustration, or even regret. Whilst pondering about what to do, the words Jesus Christ spoke when he appeared to the people of Nephi in the Book of Mormon came to mind. He taught, "For verily, verily, I say unto you, he that hath the spirit of contention is not of me, but is of the devil, who is the father of contention. And he stirreth up the hearts of men to contend with anger one with another. Behold, this is not my doctrine, to stir up the hearts of men with anger one against another. But this is my doctrine, that such things should be done away." These words from the scripture enlightened my mind and helped me know how to resolve the challenge I was facing. This enlightenment comes from the Savior. In 3 Nephi chapter 11, verse 11, the Savior said, "I am the light and the life of the world." Through his Spirit, he enlightens our minds. His light is also revealed through his perfect life and teachings. He declared, "I am the light. I have set an example for you." And his words are a light unto our path. Many of us may wonder how we can receive more of the Savior's light as we navigate through the daily challenges and struggles in our lives. We may be concerned about becoming self-reliant, meeting the demands placed upon us at school or at work, feelings of inadequacy, fear and doubt, how to deal with the loss of a loved one, or simply knowing what to do with our lives. Whatever concerns, challenges, and struggles we may have in our lives, the answer is always Jesus Christ. Jesus Christ can bring light in our moments of darkness and restore hope where there is hopelessness. He knows where we have been, where we are, and where we need to be. Through him, today can be a new day, and tomorrow can be a better day. Here are some things we can do to increase the Savior's light in our lives. First, increase faith in the Lord Jesus Christ. Having faith in Jesus Christ means trusting that he understands our daily difficulties and knows how to help us rise above them, because he has experienced all our pains, afflictions, and infirmities. We need to trust that he's always ready to help us as we remember to look unto him in every thought, doubt not, fear not. In the October 2024 General Conference, President Dieter F. Uchtdorf taught, strong faith in Jesus Christ doesn't happen overnight. No, in this mortal world, it's the thorns and thistles of doubt that grow spontaneously. The healthy, fruitful tree of faith requires intentional effort. President Darren H. Oaks, in his address to BYU students, taught, strong faith requires more than strong desire. It means daily trying, one step at a time, with prayer and scripture study. Second, study the scriptures daily, especially the Book of Mormon. In Preach My Gospel, we learn, as people read and pray about the Book of Mormon, they will come to know the Savior better and experience his love. There is no single right way to study the scriptures. We may choose to read chronologically, study by topic, focus on a particular question, or begin with a passage or verse that draws our attention. We may also choose a time that best fits our circumstances. Ultimately, the method, timing, and length of our scripture study matter less than the consistency and sincerity of our effort. While serving as mission leaders in our home country, one of our missionaries shared a story of a man they were teaching who, after reading the Book of Mormon, took a shovel, dug a hole in his garden, emptied a newly purchased large tin of coffee into it, and buried it. The man was enlightened by the Spirit on the changes he needed to make and acted upon it. We too can receive enlightenment as we study our scriptures. Third, practice repentance daily. Repentance means a change of mind and a turning of the heart to God. Let us ponder about the changes that we need to make in our lives, and these may include how we use our time, the things we watch or listen to, and the language and tone we use as we communicate with others. Perhaps we can begin by asking ourselves, what is it that we need to change in our lives? It is important to remember that we do not need to go through this alone. The Savior is always ready to help because he sees the end from the beginning and understands our weaknesses perfectly. He is always ready to succor his people according to their infirmities. Sister Tamara W. Rinia taught, the invitation to repent is an expression of God's love. Saying yes to that invitation is an expression of ours. I testify that today can be a new day, and tomorrow will be a better day, for all who come unto Jesus Christ and receive his light in their lives. He lovingly beckons, come unto me, and I will give you rest. In the name of Jesus Christ, amen.
2: And a little child shall lead them. Some years ago, this scripture truly came alive to me. It happened during a ward primary program. That Sabbath morning, my young friend James was wearing a new suit. As the program began, James was examining some of the more interesting aspects of his new suit. What most captured his attention were two features of his jacket. On his jacket sleeves, there were buttons, but no holes. And on the left lapel of his jacket, there was a buttonhole, but no buttons. Neither the buttons nor the buttonhole seemed to be serving any real purpose. Well, James cleverly devised a purpose for both. I anxiously watched as James delightedly buttoned his right sleeve to his left jacket lapel. Being pleased with himself quickly gave way to being panicked, because once James had buttoned his arm to his chest, even with the flexibility of a primary child, he could not get himself loose. James had unintentionally but quite successfully created a one-arm straitjacket. As James became more and more stuck, I became more and more aggravated. Baffling buttons had been put to an uncomfortable and, to me, irritating purpose. I was shaking my head in disappointment as James was about to go to the pulpit. Just then, I noticed the little girl sitting next to James. She also had witnessed James' predicament and his growing concern. But instead of being aggravated, she wanted to help. Quickly discerning what action was needed, she reached up with her tiny, non-judgmental fingers and popped the button out of the buttonhole. James was rescued and the primary program was saved. I felt relieved in that moment, but also humbled. I recognized the quiet rebuke of misplaced buttons and tiny fingers, reminding me that I should be trying to be more like Jesus. That small but majestic moment helped me embrace what Elder Patrick Kieran has described as a radical reorientation of my soul. I don't recall the topic of the primary program that day, but the message I received through the Holy Ghost prompted a spiritual realignment. A little child led me to learn this: that a true disciple of Jesus Christ is quick to help and slow to judge. The Savior taught this loving principle of discipleship from the very beginning of his mortal ministry. In the Gospel of John, he ministers to a Samaritan woman. We do not know her name. We have come to know her as the woman at the well. Her interaction with the Lord Jesus Christ teaches many lessons. One critical lesson is the example of the Savior being quick to offer grace and transformative help. As the conversation opens, Jesus is weary and unexpectedly asks the woman for a drink. We can only imagine how many days this woman has been coming to this well at this hour alone until this day. To her, it was an ordinary day until Jesus showed up. In her ordinary days, she may have endured many judging eyes, but few helping hands until this day. This woman may have done more to warrant judgment than merely buttoning her sleeve to her lapel. Apparently, she had a series of broken relationships and was, at that moment, living with a man who was not her husband. But what do we actually know about her circumstances? Was she widowed, divorced, abandoned? We do not know. Now, please do not misunderstand me. Her story is very important. But these are not the judgmental details we need to know about her journey. What does Christ focus on instead? Help. The offer of living water. The great Redeemer of all knows absolutely everything about this unnamed woman. And he comes to her to be a living witness of living water. He offers her grace and transformative help. He spoke to the woman with dignity, not shame. He earnestly listened to her questions and responded with teaching, not ridicule. He did not hold her hostage to her history. He trusted her with truth. Jesus Christ reminds us that to help people transform their lives, we must look not only to their past, we must look to their possible. She walked to the well that day as a pariah. She walked away from the well with a purpose. That is precisely what quick to help and slow to judge looks like. Every day, missionaries meet people at modern-day wells all around the world. They declare that Jesus is the Christ, the great I am. They find, teach, baptize, and confirm people who may be in fear of judgment, but in need of help. As disciples of Jesus Christ, we are invited to reorient our souls so we may help friends and new members in more Christ-like ways. President Dallin H. Oaks has plainly and directly invited us to, quote, seek to be holy like our Savior, close quote. Being quick to help and slow to judge is a simple and deeply encouraging way for each of us to be more holy, to be more like our Savior, to be his true disciples. I pray that when these modern-day men and women at the well meet you and me, they will know that they have come home. I pray they will recognize in you and me striving disciples of Jesus Christ, ready to fill them with living and loving water. I testify that when we help people rather than judge them, one by one, in our own small and simple ways, we are preparing the world for the second coming of Jesus Christ. I so witness and testify in the name of Jesus Christ. Amen.
3: We invite the choir and the congregation to sing Count Your Blessings. Following the singing, we will hear from Elder Gary E. Stevenson of the Quorum of the 12 Apostles. He will be followed by Brother Gabriel W. Reed, Second Counselor in the Sunday School General Presidency. Elder Clark G. Gilbert of the Quorum of the 12 Apostles will then address us.

children I meet, primary children, everywhere. Most recently in Australia, New Caledonia, Samoa, Colombia, and Peru. Sometimes you even draw our pictures, and you always improve how I look. When we speak in conference, we speak to everyone, but some of my message today will be more directly to you, children of primary age. You know who you are, some watching from home, and others in a church building. As this is the last session of conference, you may be tired or restless. I remember when I was your age, my mother saying many times, "Gary, pay attention and listen. Just one more talk." I know you have a purpose. Your Heavenly Father and His Son Jesus Christ know you and love you. Even though you are young, you are an important part of their work. You are some of the most valued and faithful members of the whole church. You can help to make your homes, your communities, even the world better. You are our future. I feel so happy when I attend primary and listen to your talks, your answers to gospel questions, and to hear you sing. Heavenly Father has given you talents and spiritual gifts. He wants you to use these gifts and talents to be happy and bless others. When I was young like you, I loved fruit, and our family tradition of buying fresh fruit from farm stands during harvest. One stand was known for its delicious peaches. They were so sweet and juicy. Somehow, apples, cherries, and apricots bought from the farmer where they were grown seemed sweeter. Here I am with my dad next to a fruit display. Even today, I love seeing and tasting delicious and unique fruits from your countries. Now we're all hungry. Let's read a Book of Mormon story. Do you remember the prophet Lehi's vision? He was drawn to a magnificent tree and its fruit. Lehi reflected, "I beheld a tree whose fruit was desirable to make one happy." He exclaimed that it was most sweet above all that I ever before tasted. It filled his soul with exceedingly great joy. The tree stands for the love of God, including the greatest manifestations of that love, the birth, life, and atoning sacrifice of Jesus Christ. The fruit symbolizes blessings received through the atonement of Jesus Christ, including ordinances, covenants, and truths of the restored gospel, and ultimately, eternal life. Think for a moment about your favorite fruits. Are they pineapples, bananas, and grapes? Or mangoes, strawberries, and coconuts? We can hold the fruit, feel it, and look at it. We might smell it and guess how sweet it is. But once we have tasted it, we know how much we like it. Gospel truth is the same. We learn them at home, at primary, and through the scriptures. They become sweet to us as we live them, bringing us happiness and joy. Let me share three fruits of the gospel that I love. First, we are children of a loving Heavenly Father. Latter-day Saints know that we once lived with Heavenly Father, who knows everything and loves everyone. We're His children. Heavenly Father knows us personally. This is your most important identity. He wants you to be like Him. He gave you a body, abilities, and spiritual gifts. He wants you and all of His children to discover and develop these gifts. He gave us a plan to help us be happy and bless others. Having this knowledge makes us stronger. This knowledge also makes us kinder to others, knowing that everyone around us is our brother or sister. I'm so grateful that you share this fruit with others when you sing our beloved song found in the children's songbook, "I Am a Child of God." Recently, I conducted a devotional with members in South America. Many were suffering because of a severe earthquake they had experienced. As I invited

0: primary children to stand and all to sing, "I am a child of God," out of the congregation, an incredibly young primary boy got away from his parents and ran right up to the stand next to me. As I swooped him up, he sang every word of the primary song in his sweet, loud, young voice. This testimony was so important and powerful, inviting the Spirit to comfort and testify to all that we're children of a loving Heavenly Father, even in the most difficult of times. The Apostle Paul in the New Testament taught, "The Spirit itself beareth witness unto our spirit that we are children of God." Second, the great plan of happiness through Jesus Christ. When I lived in Japan, I became friends with a Buddhist temple priest. He was a happy man. But when his wife died, leaving him alone, he became incredibly sad, even depressed. One night, a friend and I visited him at his temple to minister to him. At first, he was reluctant to talk, so grief-stricken and inconsolable. When I asked him if he knew where his wife was, he at once lifted his head, startled at the question. "What do you mean?" We shared with him that the spirits of all men and women, when they pass away, are taken home to that God who gave them life, and that in God's loving plan for his children, the spirit of this man's beloved wife, an honorable woman, was received into a place called the spirit world, where she could enter a state of rest, happiness, and peace. His countenance changed in that moment. It was as if we watched him partake of the fruit of the tree of life, and his soul was filled with exceedingly great joy. We witnessed a miraculous transformation: peace for despair, joy for sadness, hope for ashes. The Book of Mormon calls this the great plan of happiness. Central to this plan is the atonement of Jesus Christ. This is why Jesus Christ is the strength of youth. He has done everything necessary for you, for us, to have joy in this life and forever. Even when we make mistakes and feel discouraged or wonder if we will ever be good enough, there is good news, wonderful, hopeful news. Because God loves us, he sent his son Jesus Christ, who took up on himself our sins so we can repent, be forgiven, and keep progressing. I find no greater testimony that captures the great plan of happiness than when primary children worldwide sing Gethsemane, "Jesus Loves Me," from a new hymn that we love. Finally, a most delicious fruit for Latter-day Saints is the gift of the Holy Ghost, his constant companionship. When you turn 8 years old following your baptism, you receive this gift by the laying on of hands. Hundreds of thousands of recent converts have also been confirmed and received the Holy Ghost. We know through revelation the Holy Ghost is a personage of spirit and a member of our Godhead. His very important roles include to warn, to comfort, and to testify. A primary song you often sing, "I Know My Father Lives," teaches this. "I know my Father lives and loves me too. The Spirit whispers this to me and tells me it is true," and tells me it is true. To my young friends, you've been especially good listeners as I illustrated three delicious fruits of the gospel. We are children of a loving Heavenly Father, the great plan of happiness through Jesus Christ, and the gift of the Holy Ghost. I close by extending an invitation. When Lehi partook of the fruit in his dream, he said, "It filled my soul with exceedingly great joy. Wherefore, I began to be desirous that my family should partake of it also." He invited his family to eat the delicious fruit with them. Similarly, consider how your family, friends, and loved ones will be blessed to partake of that fruit that blesses you. I invite you to do something that is as simple as gospel fruit is delicious. Love, share, and invite. Do this with words and actions. As you do so, I promise that you will not only feel joy and happiness that comes as you partake of the fruit of the gospel, but you will feel even greater joy as loved ones around you partake as well. I close with my testimony of God the Father, Jesus Christ, and the Holy Ghost, and of Jesus Christ as our Savior and Redeemer. In the name of Jesus Christ, amen.
1: Shortly after I was sustained as a member of the Sunday School General Presidency, I felt inadequate, overwhelmed, and completely out of place. I realized later that I was not the only one trying to make sense of it, because I saw a news headline that read, "New Sunday School Leaders Include Men Involved in Church Education and an NFL Player." Each time I read the headline, I smile and think, thankfully, that headline didn't share the names, because I really hope people think I'm one of the scholars. And I especially feel that way today. Although the headline makes me laugh, it does not always quiet this feeling inside of me. Lord, I love you, but do you really have the right person? Perhaps you've asked yourself similar questions. Do I know enough? Am I good enough to teach the gospel of Jesus Christ? As I've reflected on the Savior, the Master Teacher, I've noticed a beautiful pattern. Often, as he invited someone to teach his gospel, he also gave them a promise. To a small group of ordinary fishermen on the shores of Galilee, men with willing hearts but little experience, he said, "Come ye after me, and I will make you to become fishers of men." He did not expect them to become master teachers before they followed him. He promised that he would make them into who he needed them to be. In the Book of Mormon, another testament of Jesus Christ, the sons of Mosiah were still young when they went to teach the gospel to the Lamanites. Their past was marked by rebellion, yet their hearts had been changed through the Savior's redeeming power. As they desired to teach their brethren, the Lord promised, "I will make an instrument of thee in my hands." The Lord invites all of us to teach his gospel. And wherever we teach, in classrooms, in the mission field, in our homes, or one by one, his promise remains the same. He will help us do his work. We were never meant to do his work alone. Before the Savior taught his disciples where to go and what to teach, he taught them who to become. His first lessons was not about teaching. It was about discipleship. And at the heart of discipleship and all that he does is love. When asked which commandment was the greatest, the Savior taught first to love the Lord our God with all our heart, soul, and mind. And second, to love our neighbor as ourselves. For every gospel teacher, for every disciple, these two great commandments become one simple invitation. Love the Lord and love those you teach. My first gospel teachers were my parents. Our home village in Leone, American Samoa, became my first classroom of gospel learning. Under one roof, 13 children, two faithful parents, and often extended family learned and lived the gospel together. My father joined the church as a young man. My mother had limited formal education, but together they possessed something far more important, a deep and abiding faith in Jesus Christ. They loved the Lord with all their hearts, and because they loved him, they loved us in a way that helped us love him too. Some of the greatest lessons they taught were simply the ones we caught by watching them. Those truths were lovingly reinforced by faithful teachers in this little village chapel. Many of my earliest primary classes were held beneath the shade of a mango tree. Our teachers faithfully prepared each lesson, but what I remember most is how they loved us. They knew us personally, even by name. Their love helped us feel the Savior's love, and feeling His love helped us feel the truth of His gospel. And looking back, I realized that my parents and my church teachers were following the pattern of the master teacher, because the impact of a gospel teacher is not just the message. It is the love of the messenger. My wife and I will always cherish our time in the Australia Sydney Mission. We fell in love with the wonderful people of Sydney, and we're blessed to serve alongside more than 500 missionaries from over 30 countries. We learned that the surest way to truly love those we taught was to deepen our love for the one we taught about. As our love for the Savior deepened, He taught us to see the missionaries as He sees them, and to love Him as He loves them. When the resurrected Savior appeared to the people in the Americas, He did not begin by delivering a sermon to the multitude. He began by focusing on individuals. One by one, He invited each person to come unto Him so that they could know for themselves that He was Jesus Christ. Only then did He teach them His doctrine and the ordinances of His gospel. Later, after teaching many precious truths, Jesus invited people to return home and ponder what they had learned. We may say that class had ended, but His love for the people had not. When He perceived the desire of their hearts, He was filled with compassion. He healed the sick, blessed their children, and prayed for them one by one. For the master teacher, every lesson was inspired by love for those He taught. Christ-centered teaching is rooted in relationships. The Inspired News Sunday schedule offers weekly opportunity to love and know those we teach, helping them come closer to the Savior and helping deepen their conversion. That is the pattern for every gospel lesson, even shorter ones. Some may ask, how can I teach everything in 25 minutes? Perhaps the better question is, how can I help those I teach connect to the Savior sooner? President Dallin H. Oaks taught, a gospel teacher will never obscure a learner's view of the master by standing in the way. The purpose of every lesson is not that people leave talking about the teacher. It is for them to leave thinking about and loving the Savior. 25-minute lessons are not a limitation. They are an invitation to focus more clearly than ever on helping others come to the Savior. If class members leave the lesson feeling closer to the Savior than when they came, we have taught enough. Brothers and sisters, if you are wondering whether you are good enough to teach the gospel of Jesus Christ, the answer is yes. Not because you know everything, not because you have every teaching skill, not because you always feel capable and confident, but because you can love the master teacher. And as you deepen your love for the one you teach about, He will teach you, walk beside you, and gradually make you into the teacher He knows you can become. Whether you see yourself as a scholar, an athlete, a lifelong disciple, or someone who has recently started or started again to follow Christ, the invitation is the same. Come unto the master teacher. Learn of Him. Love Him. And as you do, He will help you love those you teach. And that love will make your teaching more like His. To teach like the Savior, we must love like the Savior. This is my prayer and invitation in the name of the master teacher whom we love and who loved us first, even Jesus Christ. Amen.
2: It takes courage to stand for truth. It takes even more courage to stand for truth with love. President Dallin H. Oaks has repeatedly emphasized this message. Last General Conference, he explained the challenge. When we seek to keep all the commandments in our personal lives, we are sometimes accused of having no love for those who don't. When we show personal love and support loving causes, we are sometimes misunderstood as implying support for results that contradict our religious duties. In preparing my message today, I have worried that some would selectively anchor only on truth, or others would only anchor on love. I also worried some would see only others' shortcomings and forget their own weaknesses. I remember when President Nelson gave his talk on peacemaking. I started a mental list of everyone I thought needed his message. He then gave this caution: "You may be thinking this message would really help someone else you know, but I also hope that you will look deeply into your own heart to see if there are shards of pride or jealousy that prevent you from becoming a peacemaker. I extend that same invitation to all of us today." Several years ago, I received an assignment to speak at Ensign College. President Oakes was the main devotional speaker, and he asked that I speak with him on some of the challenging doctrinal topics of the day. This was a daunting assignment. He then suggested that we not use formal written remarks. Now, I know we follow the prophet, but I hesitantly, even sheepishly, replied that for the sake of the church, maybe we should write out at least what I said. He relented, and the devotional was entitled "Standing Fast with Love and Proclaiming Truth." In the address, President Oakes shared five principles I have felt impressed to amplify today. First, avoid overly contentious settings. Elder Neil L. Anderson stated, "There are times when being a peacemaker means that we resist the impulse to respond and instead, with dignity, remain quiet." Consider Dostoevsky's literary description of Christ and the Grand Inquisitor. After repeatedly being denounced, the Savior simply kissed his accuser with no further response. In a lesser way, I recently felt this when a group of national academic leaders aggressively criticized the role of faith in higher education. Recognizing the escalating tension of the moment, I chose, at least for that setting, to table the discussion, despite my strong disagreement with what was being said. Sometimes, tense moments make it more difficult to see what's really causing someone's protestations. President Nelson taught, if friends and family should step away from the church, continue to love them. Do not be led astray by those whose doubts may be fueled by things you cannot see in their lives. I think of Sister Annette Dennis's story of the wounded dog who uncharacteristically wouldn't respond to her owner. Sometimes what we perceive as hostility may actually be someone's hidden pain or regret. I failed to see this with a friend who had at one time been spiritually faithful, but was now attacking the church. My frustration came not just because of his bitterness, but because I knew he knew better. Unfortunately, rather than recognize the tension of the moment, or that he might be hurting for reasons I could not see, I shot back an angry retort. I may have won the debate in the moment, but I lost the spirit, and I failed to help my struggling friend. That day I stood for truth, but I did it without love and without charity. A second way to stand for truth with love is to first find common ground. A stake president once brought me a long list of ministering visits. I suggested he choose just one home, given our schedule limitations. Technically, he honored the request. But when we arrived at the home, there were five separate individuals waiting inside, each with a completely different concern. I asked, "Well, where do you want to start?" As I listened to their stories, I was tempted at times to interject, but the Spirit kept prompting me to wait. After nearly 2 hours of listening, going right through our next meeting, I began to better understand their struggles, and I could feel their heartfelt strivings. And when I invited them to come to state conference that evening, each one of them accepted, resisting the impulse to initially respond, built common ground, which allowed me later to teach from a place of love. As with the Savior, we love Him because He loved us first. The third principle is to be a light. President Nelson taught, "Let your skeptical friends see how much you love the Lord and His gospel. Surprise their doubting hearts with your believing heart." The best way to help someone else keep their covenants is to keep your covenants. As Sister Tamara Runia reminded us, stay at the tree. Continue to beckon to those you love that eating the fruit is a happy thing. I shared earlier the story of a tense setting with academic leaders, perhaps in part because I chose not to engage in the moment. Later, a university chancellor reached out for counsel in creating a course on character at one of the nation's most prestigious academic institutions. Being a light opens more doors than any pointed argument ever will. Now, the fourth principle is to hold the truth even in our outreach. In April, President Oaks stated that showing love for others does not mean surrendering our values. The covenants we have made inevitably position us as devoted participants in the eternal contest between truth and error. President Jeffrey R. Holland similarly reminded us, Jesus clearly understood what many in our modern culture seem to forget, that there is a crucial difference between the commandment to forgive sin, which he had an infinite capacity to do, and the warning against condoning it, which he never, ever did even once. President Holland simplified this further when he stated, "As near as I can tell, Christ never once withheld his love from anyone. But he also never once said to anyone, 'Because I love you, you are exempt from keeping my commandments.'" Some have argued that loving our neighbor, the second commandment, somehow supersedes or takes priority over loving God, the first commandment. But President Christofferson pointed out, putting the first commandment first does not diminish or limit our ability to keep the second commandment. To the contrary, it amplifies and strengthens it. Our love of God elevates our ability to love others more fully and perfectly, because we, in essence, partner with God in the care of His children. When we try to love others by minimizing God's laws, we separate ourselves from the one person who loves them the very most. The Savior showed love for the woman taken in adultery, but he also charged her to go and sin no more. President Nelson cautioned that the messages of the adversaries tend to be loud, bold, and boastful, while Heavenly Father communicates simply, quietly, and with such stunning plainness that we cannot misunderstand. Christ modeled this perfectly for us. The fifth principle, then, is to stay anchored in Jesus Christ. Ask yourself if you carry these Christ-like attributes when you are striving to stand for truth with love. And charity suffereth long and is kind, and envieth not, and is not puffed up, seeketh not her own, is not easily provoked, thinketh no evil, and rejoiceth not in iniquity, but rejoiceth in truth. For disciples of Jesus Christ, truth and love always walk together. I believe teaching truth with love will be the hallmark of Christ's disciples in the last days. For some, this will require greater conviction. For others, it will demand greater clarity, greater charity. I know the Lord will help us as we strive to teach truth with love. In the name of Jesus Christ, amen.
3: At the conclusion of the conference, we sincerely thank all who have worked so diligently to prepare for these services, many of whom go unseen. We express appreciation to those who have spoken and offered prayers, and to those who have provided the beautiful and uplifting music. The choir will now favor us with "God Bless Our Prophet Dear." The concluding speaker for this session will be President Dallin H. Oaks. Following his remarks, the choir will sing, "My Redeemer Lives." The benediction will then be offered by Brother Chad H. Webb, First Counselor in the Sunday School General Presidency, and the conference will be adjourned for 6 months.

My dear brothers and sisters, the great messages of this conference and the Spirit of the Lord have inspired all of us to concentrate our worship, focus our learning, and unite our testimonies on the teachings of the Lord Jesus Christ and His Father's plan for our eternal increase and joy. As the talks of this conference are published, we invite all to study and ponder them prayerfully and to act in faith on the principles they explain. The Lord has promised, "Unto him that receiveth, I will give more." As we look forward, we are welcoming the world in person or virtually to the Salt Lake Temple celebration. On April 5th, 2027, the temple doors of the Salt Lake Temple will open to the public, the first such opening since 1843, 134 years ago. Join us at templesquare.org or through the Temple Square app to learn more. Following this session of the General Conference, the first episode of a dynamic video series, Dedicate, will premiere worldwide in multiple languages. More will come in the months ahead, including a virtual tour of the Salt Lake Temple. As we now go forward, we invoke the blessings of the Lord on you and your families, blessings of peace and contentment, and we bless your service of the Lord Jesus Christ in these challenging times. I close with my testimony. This is the restored gospel of Jesus Christ in His Church of Jesus Christ of Latter-day Saints. Truth is to be found here, truth about the teachings of the Lord, and truth about the covenant path that will lead us to our destiny, the destiny desired by our Heavenly Father. Of all this I testify to you, in the name of Jesus Christ, amen.

Our Father in heaven, we are so grateful to have been in this wonderful conference. We are grateful for the instruction and guidance we have received, for the inspiring music, and for the outpouring of the Holy Ghost. We are grateful for thy love, for the many evidences of thy love in our lives, for thy perfect plan, for the gift of thy Son, for his atoning sacrifice and resurrection, and for ongoing revelation. We pray that we may live in ways that honor the many blessings that thou hast given to us, that we might live in gratitude and in love for thee and with love for one another, that we might strive to be covenant-keeping, lifelong disciples of thy Son. We also pray for leaders of nations and others of influence, and for each of us in our sphere of influence, that we may promote peace, that we may protect moral agency, and that as necessary we may help in opening doors that thy gospel may be preached and lived throughout the world to the blessing of thy children. We love thee. We give thee thanks for all of our blessings, for thy kindness, for thy loving kindness, for all thou continuest to do to bless us each day. In the name of Jesus Christ, amen.

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Speakers were selected from leaders of the church. Music for this session was provided by the Tabernacle Choir at Temple Square. 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
1: I came in with such a rigid box of what I understood faith to be. And then when it broke down, it came back, but shaped very differently. And at the same time, it grew basements and it got expanded. And I gained capacity to comprehend and handle what I was seeing.
2: On In Good Faith, we believe that all faith traditions have something to teach us about how God is working in the world and in our lives. So join us as we listen and learn and discover how speaking with people of other faiths can strengthen our own faith and even our own practice. If you've ever experienced real grief, and most of us have, then you know it's not really on a schedule. You don't mourn the loss of someone you love for 4 months and then it's magically done. For some of us, grief seems to come in waves, ebbing and flowing. For others, it's like a constant presence that either overwhelms us or we figure out how to live with it. And where does God factor into grief and trauma and loss? Our guest today is someone who knows about all of this intimately. I first started following him on Instagram because there seemed to be compassion and wisdom in his posts from his daily work with people in traumatic situations. J.S. Park is a hospital chaplain at Tampa General Hospital. He's the author of As Long As You Need, Permission to Grieve, part hospital chaplain experience and part memoir. I started the conversation with J.S. telling me about the immense size of Tampa Bay Hospital.
1: It is 1,000-plus beds, and the hospital is expanding, so I think we're going to get another 100 or 200 more beds. But we're a designated Level 1 trauma center. If you've ever seen the show The Pit or heard about it, very similar pace. So the emergency department, I would say we have usually 100 or so patients there. We have an area called the trauma bay where we get level one traumas, which can include gunshot wounds, car accidents, fire, fall, stabbing, drowning, electrocution, stroke, things that require immediate assistance and support.
2: Yes.
1: And then we have palliative suites, we have cardiology, we have oncology, we have transplant. So as you can imagine, in 1,000 rooms, just all kinds of care, all kinds of specialties. And I can be in a very fast-paced setting where part of my role is to offer support and crisis assistance to a patient and or their family members as they come into the trauma bay. I establish identity. I'm the one who makes the phone call to the next of kin. Your loved one is here. As you can imagine, that is an alarming and difficult phone call to both make and to hear. Part of my role in that is to provide that cushion of safety as family arrives to the hospital. Then I get them from the front door to bedside. And then I'm also in situations where it's end of life and the pace is very different in the palliative setting or in settings where patients have more chronic illness or are dealing with treatment that is taking quite a long time, whether that be chemo or dialysis. I'm either in situations that require a lot of immediate, fast, urgent support or in those situations where I'm sitting and it's very still and I'm offering a listening ear. It's all the worlds. Every floor is different. Every room is different. I'm traveling to a different planet every time I step through a door. You know, the definition of a chaplain, the clinical definition, I think, a non-anxious, non-judgmental, comforting presence. And that's what I'm offering from room to room. I never know what I'm going to see. When I go into these rooms, I recognize that very often I am stepping into the worst moment of a person's life, the hardest part of their life. And so what can I do to offer a moment in the middle of swirling activity with people doing tests, with people saying, here's the diagnosis or prognosis, people offering treatment, saying numbers, saying big words. I step between the medicine and the machines, hopefully as a holy and sacred space where my patient can vent, cry, pray, scream, or be completely silent with me. And that's where I step in.
2: You have to be ready for anything, it sounds like, and especially at this particular hospital with traumatic cases coming in. And people who are scared are not making their best decisions or, quote, being their best selves. They are just dealing with survival in many cases. Have you learned how to decipher that, what someone really needs in that moment?
1: Yeah. So the joke that I make is I am a cross between a priest and a therapist, yeah, or a therapriest. And maybe I should trademark that or something.
2: You should. Put it on your business card.
1: There is an intersection between mental health and faith. Therapists do a lot of the long-term care. You have priests that do a lot of the religious and spiritual support. And in a hospital where people can be praying and cussing or shouting at God and getting treatment, I sit at that intersection. Where I offer support is sometimes in that existential uncertainty and anxiety, where we're asking questions about why is this happening to me, or saying this is unfair and this is awful. And so I'm stepping into spaces where certainly a therapist or a priest could answer, but a chaplain has a specialty and a training and experience and wisdom in not imposing, in not placing like a particular therapeutic model of care, but really being able to listen and assume that what the patient carries in their infrastructure or framework of understanding, that if they have a question, they carry their own answers.
2: Interesting.
1: And so I'm holding a candle to the floor. I'm not there to proselytize or convert. But as a patient is telling me their story, we are narratively building meaning-making out of their suffering. And so I'm not so much guiding them to a conclusion, but I'm journeying with them, even if there's no conclusion. And there have been plenty of times where no questions were answered, where there may have just been screaming, grunts, and shouting, but I have been there as a presence to hear that venting. I don't judge that. All I can do is validate the non-judgmental presence.
2: Well, you open with the introduction of your book with almost like a Jason Bourne scenario, in a way, of a patient who does not know who they are, where they're from, mm-hmm, but they know they're about to die. As I was reading that, I was wondering what went through your mind. Here's someone who's almost a blank slate, except they have a whole personality, and asking, will you remember me, or will that even matter? I was just impressed with what a delicate situation, but also a chance to really be a blessing to someone, even for just a moment, you have in those situations.
1: Thank you. Yes. And believe it or not, that situation, I mean, having been a chaplain now 10 years, it's happened more than once. Therapists sometimes are taught to keep some sort of distance or build a therapeutic alliance over time or not self-disclose. And priests, you know, will do rituals or prayer and things like that. But what this person was really looking for was, in between all of that, a companion who would just be there and understand. Mm. And asking that question, will you remember me? That's such a deeply existential spiritual question. And that's where I feel like I step into. We do even unconventional, unorthodox things. Like, I think there's a story in the book. There was a patient who, I was on the way to see another patient. So this gentleman was not my patient at all, but he was in the hallway yelling and screaming obscenities at anybody who would listen. And so I walked up to him, and the question that I asked him was, is there anything that you need right now? He could tell by my face or just by my posture, just the concern in my eyes. He kind of brought it down a few levels. And even if he hadn't, that's okay. But he said, yeah, I just really want a hamburger. And so we went back to his room. And what he told me was, he said, you know, he came in through the ER and he did not expect to be admitted into the main hospital as inpatient. And he said, I feel like I'm in prison. I don't get to order my own food. You know, I really just want a good old fashioned hamburger. So I ended up getting him a hamburger, and it was about more than that. It was about the autonomy and the choice to get the food that he wanted and not feel like he was having all his choices made for him, because he didn't expect to go from the ER to be inpatient. He felt like he was literally in a cell. And when he got the hamburger, he immediately gulped it down, had the fries, barely said thank you, you know? And then I went to the nurse later, and the nurse said, "Hey, what'd you do to that guy? He's so calm now." And I thought, well, part of that could be the hamburger. I'm sure the grease got to him. And at the same time, it was like he had this unmet need. Now, you could see a patient, like, you see them and they could be labeled combative or non-compliant or aggressive. And sometimes those medical labels are helpful, but other times they can be a death sentence. It can cause the care team to pull away. What looks like aggression or non-compliance is a need. And sometimes that need sounds like it's something silly on the surface, but it's connected to something very spiritual and emotional and existential for them, and tied to something that they feel like they're missing or has been taken away or that suffering has impeded upon. The next day when I got to work, I got called to a patient I was specifically asked for.

0: So, would you talk to me about your origins and that path and getting where you got?
1: I grew up in a very eclectic household where my dad was Christian, my mom was atheist, my grandmother Buddhist. And so I lived in a multi-generational household and I chose atheism very early on. I was also told very early on that I was not planned on, that the one before me was an abortion. And certainly that's their choice. At the same time, they told me, well, you were an accident. And that kind of informed that, well, the universe is haphazard and just completely accidental. And I don't begrudge anyone that belief, that atheism, of course. But for me, believing that the universe was kind of nihilistically cold and callous adversely affected how I navigated the world. And so I think I in accordance with like being in a household that was tumultuous and turbulent and very violent, and then believing I was an accident, I'm not here on purpose. I also started believing, well, everything good that I do, I'm earning my stay. And everything bad I do, I'm disrupting the timeline and I'm some kind of cosmic accident. So you can imagine being very young, having these wild, existential, deeply conflicting thoughts about my place in the world. And much later, I want to say around college years, young adult, found a church where they found out that I played drums. And they wanted me to play for their praise team. And I asked them, is it a problem that I'm an atheist? And they said, no. So I said, that's great.
0: Can you keep a tight rhythm?
1: Yeah. You know, okay. Yeah. Just keep it on the two and four and then you're good. So, you know, that was maybe their side tackle or something to, you know, they were getting me in there to hear the gospel or something like that. This church was so loving and so kind, this tiny little church. And I really, almost through the side door, extrapolating backwards, saw that the supernatural love of these people traced back to something constant and fixed and permanent that was stable, that was more stable than anything that I had grown up with, more stable than the world or people. And I found that in a world where maybe for me, things hadn't always been good, that there is a goodness at the center of it all. So I clung to that, believing that love is a real and fixed force or goodness or spirit. And so I came to Christ that way. I came to my understanding of the universe that way, from nihilistic nothingness to there is purpose. And so here I am trying to be the voice that I always needed, the ears and the heart and the hands that I always needed.
0: Great way to put it.
1: Yeah, to be told that, hey, you're on purpose. I tried to do church ministry, I think for almost 7 years in youth ministry. You know, having grown up an atheist and then you start working at a church, you start finding out, I was looking at at scripture and then looking at the church and going, hey, there's a little bit of a mismatch here. You know, I always felt like I was on the outside of looking through a window and just felt like an oddball. Like, are you guys sure we're supposed to be doing it this way? You know, when I'm reading scripture, there's something, you know, misaligned. And when I went to seminary, I felt like I was constantly catching up. Like, oh, I better read the Bible and, all right, I better understand these inside jokes and how church is supposed to go and what a pastor is. And I tried almost 7 years and I always just felt kind of odd outside of it. Somebody had told me about chaplaincy while I was a pastor and they were like, oh yeah, it's kind of like being a pastor, but at the hospital and you're not trying to build a church or build numbers or all that kind of stuff. I remember filing that away. Not exactly back of my brain, maybe middle of my brain, and just thinking, oh, that sounds like paradise. And then when I got into chaplaincy, gosh, it was a whole different world. And I can tell you that the difference between being a pastor and a chaplain, pastors spend quite a bit of time imparting information and theology, preaching in a pulpit, and trying to ensure that their people are given a theology and framework for their life. Whereas chaplains act as a presence. So if pastors preach, chaplains are a presence. If somebody tells you something painful, don't start preaching right away. You just listen and you sit with. And so that's been the big shift for me. And early on, that was tough. But 10 years on, here I am and fully happy to be where I'm at.
0: This is In Good Faith. I'm speaking with J.S. Park, chaplain at Tampa General Hospital and author of As Long as You Need. 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
0: Now more from J.S. Park. I feel like I could pull two or three quotes from any chapter and it could be a worthwhile discussion. Here's one that really struck me. You said, speeding through grief always has a cost. It's a voice that must speak. And in my notes, I put, it will speak one way or another. You could express it now, or if you don't and you tamp it down, it's still going to result in something in your life. People don't do that on the schedule. And yet, it feels like for the comfort of others, we feel like, oh, can you be done with that really hard part? Because, you know, we used to like hanging out with you and now you're right. In this. And that it is okay maybe for some people to go a little more quickly through that. But just the idea that you get to grieve as you need to is, I think, a really important point you make. And you've seen so much of that in traumatic situations that I just feel like, well, here's a voice of authority telling me this from experience.
3: When I see that, you know, that's the thing that used to make me really angry. When I would see a friend or family or even a pastor who was visiting this patient and family, and they would say things that would rush someone towards hope and healing and finally landing in a place where they're not sad anymore. As if that were the goal, as if the end goal of grief is supposed to be, we're now on at the summit, flowers, sunlight, you know, and we're at peace. And that has a lot to do, like you said, with my own discomfort or someone's own discomfort at seeing someone else's pain. It used to make me angry, but now, and I say this in the book too, sort of like where I landed on that is, I have a lot of compassion for folks who rush someone else past their grief, because there is a compassion for someone when you see them in pain. You want to say something into the pain to try to get them past it. Rush them past the abyss of loss, because you see them in pain and you think, I got to say something to fix this.
0: To be helpful.
3: Right. And that's a very human impulse and instinct to want to do that. Or if things are too quiet or if things are too hard, I have to say something. And there is this natural, maybe indoctrinated teaching that we all have of, I'm going to just smooth this person over to something hopeful and helpful with positivity, with cliches, with a one-liner, with a lecture, with a lesson, so that they're not hurting anymore. What's hard for both people is to sit in and be with and feel all the pain that they're experiencing. So for me to be a good chaplain or for me to be a good comfort or presence, I need to be able to look it in the face and say, this hurts because it meant something, because this loss is hard and there's no way around that. There's no fast way around it. Sometimes when I'm in a room, Steve, I navigate these complicated family dynamics. Sometimes there's 10, 20 people in a room. You can imagine sometimes I'm in a waiting room, it's packed wall to wall. And you'll have people at different tempos and levels of what they can accept and tolerate. And you may have one person who is really leaning in and saying, like, I see you. I know that you're hurting. Do whatever you need to. But then you may have four or five people that'll say things like, well, everything happens for a reason and God's got this. And don't ask for a lighter load. Get a stronger spine. Be strong. Don't cry. You'll be okay. You know, all those things. Where they're pulling that future eschatological curtain of hope and just smothering over their present suffering because they think it's helping. And what I have to do is balance all of this as a chaplain. And sometimes I'll say one or two things that will give permission for the people who feel like they can't weep and vent, to be able to express everything that they're really feeling. And if they see a chaplain do that, suddenly they go, oh, I didn't know it was okay to do that. You feel the room go, oh, we're allowed to say that, that's okay.
0: Like
3: it takes a delicate balance.
0: We can be real. Yeah.
3: Yes, let's be honest about what's going on.
0: Some people can't handle that, I think.
3: Yeah.
0: To be honest, because of the way my faith works, the worst grief I've had has not been losing elderly people I love to death. I miss them, but I've found myself rejoicing in their lives. The hardest grief for me to deal with has come in choices made by loved ones or things out of our control that have happened to my loved ones. And there have been a few times when I could not figure out how I could keep living my life while feeling how I felt. In my case, it was reaching out to Jesus and saying, I can't do this alone, and actually feeling like I cast this burden on him, someone much stronger than me. And it seemed he took some of that weight and helped carry it. There is a cost to grief. And as I read through this, you've had to pay a little bit of that cost yourself from hearing just so much of it. What I read is a really transformational thing that somebody actually had to point out to you that you were not doing very well, and they called it cumulative grief that was starting to affect your mental health. Do you mind walking us through that?
3: Yeah, there was a cumulative grief, a vicarious grief or vicarious trauma that I was experiencing. You know, for healthcare workers, for frontline responders, there is a point, a tipping point. There's the one incident or one event that tips us over. Mm. And it's too much for our psyche, our spirit, our soul, our mental health to handle. And that happens for everybody. And I detail this in the book, I think in chapter 2. I did lose my faith about 13 months in. And I came back around, but very changed. I have lost my faith a couple times since then. And each time I come back, it's different. I came in with such a rigid box of what I understood faith to be. And then when it broke down, it came back, but shaped very differently. And at the same time, it grew basements and it got expanded. And I gained capacity to comprehend and handle what I was seeing. When you see the extent and severity of suffering that people go through, it really challenges what you believe about the goodness of the world and about, is there a God who really is up there orchestrating, or is God pulling strings, or is God apathetic to what we're going through? I wish I could tell you like, oh, and then finally one day I woke up and, you know, I now have an A+ in theology.
0: We always love to hear the story. Like, let me tell you the story of how I fixed everything.
3: Yeah. Cause,
0: but we're not usually really there yet.
3: No, you know, and even in the book, I left it a little bit open-ended about where I landed. And that was very intentional because it's still somewhat open-ended for me. And one of the negative reviews on Amazon was something like, oh, he never got his faith back. And I thought, well, I tried to detail it in a very subtle way, but I didn't want anyone to think, oh, eventually when you come back around, you come back to faith stronger than ever. Mm. It isn't quite like that. It's become more pliable, more open, more flexible, and maybe more breakable, but there's something about that that I need to be able to get through this work. I'm so glad that I work with amazing people, amazing chaplains. I go to therapy. My family's amazing. That they can hold me through these times where there'll be a visit that will deeply, deeply impact me, and I take it home. Mm. I mean, how could I not?
0: Yeah.
3: I can't compartmentalize it. But there are people who will hold me through it and will not try to contradict that, and will just say, yeah, that's awful that that could happen, and it did. We hold each other through that, and that's how I see the love of God these days, where the love of God does not take away from or gloss over or smooth over what happens, but can hold us through the hardest of it.
0: I think one thing that made the book attractive for me to read, in spite of the difficult situations, was that you were very real in also presenting mistakes. You sort of apologize at one point for maybe having made a mistake. And this is just such a beautiful story to me, which was a lady who was dying and thought you were her son.
3: It was such a deeply sad encounter. But this patient, she had dementia. She thought I was her son, and I didn't have the heart at the very end of her life to tell her that I wasn't. And I still question it. I mean, should I have oriented her back to reality? Should I have let her know, like, oh, I'm sorry, I'm not your son, and maybe disappointed her at the end? But when she finally did transition to the other side, she just seemed so at peace because she really believed her son came to see her. And I know that people may disagree with what I did with that. One thing I have noticed, Steve, and I feel like as we're talking about this, this came to mind. You know, these kinds of conversations about death and loss and grief, I never expected to be able to write a book like this. But on my social media, anytime I've written a post about loss, I'm always surprised by the amount of people that respond and engage with it. And what that tells me, I think, is that people are ready to have this conversation. There's maybe still a lot of fear around mortality naturally, but at the same time, let's have the talk about how do we have dignity in our dying? How do we validate and honor our grief? What are the things I can do with this grief? What does healthy grief look like? Just the fact that we're having this conversation, people are interested, people want to talk about it. And even if it's scary, people are ready to talk about it. And I just hope for anyone listening that we each can become the safety for another person's pain to say, hey, anytime you're hurting, anytime you're grieving, I'm a safe person. There may be a lot of people who rush you past it, but I'm going to go at your speed and your tempo. The hope for this book is to create that sort of safety, or at least stir some ideas about how can we be safe. The fact that this book is out and the fact that people want to read it and talk about it and the fact that you and I are talking, it's showing me, hey, we're ready for this conversation. I am a safe person to be able to have it with you.
4: Many thanks to J.S. Park for speaking with me. This episode was produced by Heather Bigley. Our production team also includes Heidi Clough, Nick Levitt, and Ocean Marshall. Our post-production sound designers are Mark Hansen and DJ Cromarty. In Good Faith is a production of BYU Radio. I'm Stephen Cap Perry. I hope you join me again soon, right here, In Good Faith.
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8: And a lot of people will ask me, how do you get those smiles, or how do you do this? And I just think that the very first thing you have to do is want to be there and offer yourself up. And here I am. I love this. I want to be here. And then God can use you.
4: On In Good Faith, we believe that all faith traditions have something to teach us about how God is working in the world and in our lives. So join us as we listen and learn and discover how speaking with people of other faiths can strengthen our own faith and even our own practice. Do you remember your annual school picture-taking experience? Maybe you loved it, or maybe you were like me. But your teacher lined up your class and you walked down to where the photographers had set up in the gym, and then you had maybe 30 seconds in front of a total stranger to get a picture that was going to show up in the yearbook for the entire school to see and would follow you for the rest of your life. Have you ever thought about what that process might be like for kids with special needs? Our guest today is someone who had the skills to solve that problem and was inspired to create portraits for children and adults with Down syndrome. Cammie Nelson is a Utah-based photographer who's worked with humanitarian groups in Kenya and Armenia to document their activities and accomplishments. She also specializes in photography for special needs individuals.
9: My business started in 2000, and I shot full-time for a long time. And then as I had kids and we traveled for my husband's schooling, it just got slower. But in 2021, I felt like I wanted something for myself again. I had an experience where I felt like my education wasn't done. I couldn't get photography out of my mind. So I thought, okay, I'll do photography, but go at it from educating myself a little bit more on the business side. One of the classes that I ended up taking was fine art school photography, which is kind of an odd one, but I was so drawn to it. And through that class, I kept thinking of my client and her two children with autism. And I thought, do they get school photos? And after calling her and she's saying, well, Tyler doesn't have school photos. Tess gets them and they're okay. I called a few of my other friends with children with Down syndrome and Rett syndrome, and they either said they didn't get them or they were awful. And my friend in Idaho with a daughter with Rett syndrome just said, I need you. And so we set up a time to do some complimentary sessions. And in my brain, I was thinking, okay, I'm preparing to like get back into photography. I'm doing these family shoots. But I went up and did a complimentary session. She brought about 8 kids together and we just did it at her house and I just fell in love. And so I just thought, oh, I love this. And then I went back to Utah, did another session in April, and I just was hooked.
0: How was it different than any other group of maybe more typical kids of that age and that number that you might have? What was different? How did you get the shots you needed?
9: You know, I've always been able to get the shots that I wanted, even from children. I love children's photography. But as I started this, especially in Idaho, my first time, I was thinking, how am I going to get these kids to smile? I noticed two things. First of all, I didn't need them to smile because they're beautiful, whether it's a pensive look or my friend's daughter with Rett syndrome, she was covering her face in some. And these poses, just by using the light correctly and just being patient with them and seeing who they really are, it was beautiful. And so I loved even the photos where they weren't smiling. And then I think if you try and get someone to smile too much, then it's just fake. So if you just love them and talk to them and play music, that's a huge thing.
0: Well, two related questions. I'm pretty sure I know the answer to this. How did the parents feel about the photos when they got them?
9: So many parents have called and said, I was just crying. I've never had photos like this. I've never seen their personality come out like this in photos. And I really feel like it is a calling. So I've loved it.
0: And what I really want to ask is how the kids felt.
9: Well, I think like any kid, they love to see pictures of themselves. And so I'll take pictures and they always want to see them on the camera. But one lady in particular that I really connected with, she was my age. Her name's Melinda. And she came in and there was just this instant connection. And she has Down syndrome and she choreographs dances. And so she danced and she talked to me and she was really soft-spoken. And her sister told me later that when she saw these pictures, she said, I'm beautiful. And it just made my heart so happy.
0: Yeah, that's very sweet.
9: To feel like, okay, I've helped someone see their beauty.
0: As we were setting up, we talked a little bit because you'd really been thinking about one of the questions we sent you that we wanted to get into, which is how God might have led you. And you said, this last time of your life, these recent years, you really have felt that. I wonder if you'd tell me that story.
9: Kind of this reinvention of myself was in 2021 and beginning from a blessing that I received from Heavenly Father through my husband, it just started me on this path. And ever since then, I feel like every time I've come to a milestone, I've been able to pray and receive guidance, or even sometimes receive guidance when I didn't want to hear it or when I wasn't seeking for it. But one of the main things is that this was really surprising, starting to photograph children with individuals, not just children with disabilities. And I prayed about it when I first realized my passion and that it was going to change my business. Part of the reason that I started to shoot again was because we were remodeling our kitchen and our landscape. And I was like, well, I need something for myself. I'm wanting something else as well. And this can help with our house situation.
0: Right.
9: You know, and so when I kept doing the complimentary sessions, because that's what I felt called to do, I prayed about it. And every time I would pray about it, the answer came the exact same words and the exact same every time. It just said, stick with special needs and everything else will fall into place.
0: You mentioned that you got a text and you had the feeling, whatever is in this text, you should say yes to. I'm trying to think how I would feel having something like that in my head that I didn't know what it was yet.
9: Well, 2024 was really busy for me, and I didn't know what I was getting into, but someone asked me to go to Kenya at the end of 2023, and I just thought, I can't do this. And it wasn't something I was getting paid to do.
0: Right.
9: It was humanitarian. And anyway, I said, we just are spending our money on landscaping and finishing our kitchen, which is still at studs. And I just thought, I can't do this. I'd like heard her voice text and I just kind of laughed and I was kind of sad. And I was like, oh, I can't do that. And it wouldn't leave my mind. And so finally I prayed about it and I had a really strong feeling of, I have put this in your path. And so we made it work out. And I went and went with a company called Kenya Keys. They support a school with children with disabilities there. And it was truly amazing. I loved the people. I loved everything about it. So I really connected with them. Also connected with another individual who graduated through Kenya Keys program, who started a nonprofit, and just have stayed connected and I'm still working with them. I came back. I wasn't going to do this long trip in the summer, but we did a 5-week trip. Again, I felt really strongly, this is going to be great for your kids and the memories. You won't be able to replicate this. And this is kind of the last time you'll have all of your kids together on a 5-week trip cross country. And so I was able to reach out to Gigi's Playhouse, which is a National Down Syndrome Achievement Center. And I shot 7 playhouses across the country and set up some more shoots. And it funded our trip. It was amazing. And we had all these amazing memories. And then I came back and the other part of my business is commercial and headshot work with women entrepreneurs. And I went to Georgia right after we got back, like 3 days. And then after Georgia, 2 days later, I was taking a nap and I never nap. And I woke up and I was really groggy and I saw this text on my phone and I knew who it was from. It was from the founder of Rod's Heroes. And immediately into my head came, say yes to anything that's on that text. And I closed my phone and didn't look at it for the next 2 to 4 hours. I can't remember, but I closed my phone and put it down and I was exhausted. I was like, I've been gone, I feel like, most of this year. And how is the Lord asking me this? Which is amazing, right? I've loved every minute of it, but it was taking a lot. And
0: what did it ask?
9: Oh, so I guess it said, will you come to Armenia with us and photograph these orphans that have disabilities? So Rod's Heroes really tries to show the value of children with Down syndrome. And so in Armenia, right now, they are advocating for like 36 orphans with Down syndrome. And I went with them and it really was amazing. It was really hard to go. And I think I did need that like really strong impression. But we made it work, and I just said, I have to be here. I don't know why, but I do. And I found out why while I was there.
0: I'm guessing that having a photo that really captures the personality or the spirit of a child, can that help them connect with someone who might be considering adopting? Is that why they want the photographs?
9: Yes, they do. Now, in Armenia, it's a little bit different because the photographs are actually just seen by the government, and then they kind of match these families. So the families in this circumstance aren't. But yes, I really believe that it can help. A lot of the photos the orphanages have are just from someone's phone that aren't very good quality, and they're on the floor playing with something in not very good lighting. And sometimes it's just harder to connect like that and say, this is someone that I want in my life.
0: Now, you mentioned you found your reason why you'd gone. Do you mind talking about that?
9: One of the main things was at the orphanage, we didn't actually know how much we were going to be able to photograph. And we couldn't put anything on social media or show anyone else these photos. And so we were taking pictures and I just thought, I've got to take portraits of these orphans. And the thought again just came to me really clearly. And we had already kind of been told no. And so I went to Brady, who's the founder of Rod's, and he was there. And I said, I really feel like I need to set up a little studio and take portraits of these orphans. And he said, well, then you need to talk to the orphanage
8: the lady, the director, who was amazing. So I found a translator. I went and talked to her. We went back and forth. And she was like, show me how you would filter their faces. Because some of the photos that we show, they're just blurred faces. And I said, I don't even have any of that to show you because that's not what we're doing. This is a gift for you. These children deserve to have a beautiful portrait. And I showed her some of my work. And a lot of my work is black and white, which I love. I connect with really.
0: I noticed that on your website.
8: Yeah. And finally, she said, okay, come follow me. And so I went into the orphanage and there was a wall. And she said, we have been trying to collect black and white photos of our orphans and display them on this wall and have them, you know, see themselves as beautiful. And so I said, okay, let's do this. And they happen to have a black background. And so I just taped it up on the wall and took pictures of these orphans and had them ready the next day when we met with this director again. And she was in tears. She loved it. She was so excited. But the big thing is that Brady was able to take these photos to this government meeting. And they said, if you can take photos like this of all of our children, we will let you into any orphanage without having to be connected to an adoption agency. And that was a really huge thing for them. And so now they can go back and we can take pictures of all the orphans.
0: So those photographs really opened the door to that.
8: Yeah. And there were a couple other things and people that we met. Father Gregor was amazing. And he's trying to do a gallery of these. They call children with Down syndrome. Internationally, the word for them is sunny children.
0: And interesting.
8: I love that name.
0: That's great.
8: But he talked to me. I went up and I talked to him about my work after we met with him. And he said, I really have always had a desire to do a gallery of my sunny children's eyes. And I was like, oh, I love that. In fact, I'm doing that right now in Utah. And I
0: because that's one of the distinctive features.
8: Yes. So I had collaborated with the Utah Down Syndrome Foundation and we were taking pictures. And so I was able to show him and he said, please come back and photograph my children. I almost just feel like I'm this tool because photography can just open up people's hearts and minds and wallets and anything like no other thing, right? It can tell a story and it can really show people for who they are.
1: This is In Good Faith. We're speaking with photographer Cami Nelson. In Good Faith speaks to people of all faiths who seek to solve the issues facing their community, like Carla Fortman of the Lexington Interfaith Garden in episode 317, or Nadja Bazzi fighting maternal poverty in Detroit in episode 261. These are just a few of the inspiring people who take their love of God into the public sphere in order to solve community problems and strengthen our nation. Check out the In Good Faith archive and share an episode that means something to you with a friend.
0: Well, the whole time we've been talking, I've been thinking about light. And so we often think of light and knowledge, but here you're actually using the light to accomplish something that to me seems like a really elevated spiritual purpose.
8: So I've been crying this whole time, right? On and off. My husband laughs at me, but what I cry when I'm talking about things that are hard, but also things that I love. And whenever I talk about light, I can be talking to him about light or something that made something beautiful, and I cry, and he just laughs at me. But I love light. I did a blog post when my son was 2, and he was eating oatmeal, and this backlighting turned this oatmeal mess into like a piece of heaven. And I just love how light can transform and really showcase our spirit.
0: I'd like to go back. I think you had to be prepared to receive the kind of answers that you've received of late. Do you remember first discerning some sort of presence of God in your life, or when you knew that was real, and then learning to connect? What was that journey like?
8: I mean, my first real experience that I remember was at a church camp, and I stood up and bore testimony and cried, of course, and some cute boy gave me his bandana afterwards because he thought it was a great testimony. But I mean, that was my first real feeling of God in my life. And yeah, throughout my life, I've prayed and I've had experiences, but I did not go to church for about 5 years. And I feel like after that, after kind of making that choice at a really pivotal time in my life, I just decided, you know what? I don't want to raise my children without God in my life. And so ever since then, I truly feel like I've been blessed with the ability to hear God and to hear his will for me. And my roommate would make fun of me and be like, not in a bad way. But she would laugh and say, well, I know if you're feeling something, it's right. But I'm just grateful to God. That is a spiritual gift of mine. And there are lots of gifts that I don't have. But to be able to know and hear the Spirit. I taught Sunday school for years, and every year I would pray and say, what is the theme for this year that I can incorporate as well? And it was always teach these kids how to feel the Spirit and how the Spirit talks to them individually. Hmm.
0: That seems really important. Late elementary school, junior high, and high school, but especially junior high. There's so much comparison going on.
8: Yes.
0: Because so-and-so started growing taller and I didn't, or I did and now I stick out. Or I mean, it's good or it's bad, just depending on what's going on. And that ability to help someone recognize how God is reaching out or speaking to them individually, I think is so important because it might not always be the same. How do you help people find that?
8: So first of all, I share with them how I feel God's word in my life. And then I just say, use a journal and write a question and wait for a response. Wait for anything. Wait for a burning or a warmth or a thought that just pops into your head or your toes tingling or something that is going to be God's way of talking to you, because he knows how you listen best and he knows how you're going to receive his word the best. And then practice it. Keep asking questions and practice listening for that answer. Because one way that I really receive revelation, it feels funky a little bit, but I know now that's one way that God speaks to me. And so I can trust it.
0: Just by acting on faith and what you felt.
8: Yeah. And just by knowing him now a little bit more as a friend, it's like, this is how my friend talks to me. If I had been thinking about a problem a lot and praying about it, once I really prayed to know the answer, I would kneel down and the answer would pop immediately into my head. And I just thought, no, I have to go through another half an hour of praying.
0: It should be harder than
8: this. And not that getting answers is always easy, right? But that happened to me enough. And I figured out that was a comfortable way for me, and that I could all of a sudden have faith and say, oh, this is how God talks to me. I don't have to think I'm crazy. It's not anything I've ever heard before, but I know that if I've really been doing my part and God wants me to know this answer and I kneel down, he's going to just tell me.
0: So this is really interesting to me, because it's not just I knelt down, asked, and it was there. You've been doing some work and some preparation, thinking through possibilities, I'm guessing. That preparation seems like that might be an important part.
8: Yeah, I think just like anything in life, right? You got to do, your part, you got to do the work, and then God will tell you or not tell you. But I think even if he doesn't tell you, if you're doing your part and doing the work and feel good about a certain direction, then go there till he tells you not to.
0: I've heard people say that as they felt the love of God, they started to see other people and feel that for other people differently or more in different ways than they had before. So you have this opportunity that lots of us don't, because for us, it would just be called staring. But you have people sat down right in front of you and your job is to look at them. And I'm wondering how much of you is in, well, I need more modeling on this side of the face, or how much of it do you kind of sense who they are somehow?
8: Well, I've done this long enough that I know how the light's going to be the best. And so now I can really just focus on these people. And yeah, I have to tweak the light, or I have to move them if I want a different feel. But once you've prepared and have set the foundation, then I feel like it gives you some space to just focus on what is important. And one other really strong, actually, it was through my husband again. He gave me a blessing. And in that blessing from my Heavenly Father, it said, today is the first day of your formal calling. And it was the first day that I was doing a complimentary photo shoot But I had decided that this is what I was going to do. And he just said, I bless you with a gift to be able to see these people for who they are and see them through the lens that Heavenly Father would see them through. And so I've just been able to do that and love them. And that's what I think how Heavenly Father would see them is love them. And a lot of people will ask me, how do you get those smiles or how do you do this? And I just think that the very first thing you have to do is want to be there and offer yourself up and here I am. I love this. I want to be here. And then God can use you.
0: It seems like your subjects would have to sense that you're happy to be there, yeah. That this is something you love doing.
8: I think they do. And sometimes parents will say, oh, my child never hugs anyone. Thank you for being here. And he's hugging you. And I mean, I am definitely not perfect and not everything that I do in the photography world is perfect. But I see these bits and pieces of things that I feel like are not all me, but ways that God's helping me show these individuals yeah. and be with them and present them to the world.
0: Well, I think it's a beautiful mission. And I love that it's turned out well for you, although I do hope your kitchen gets some sheetrock in it at some point. But maybe that's not a bad trade-off for having a sense of mission and accomplishing so much good for different people. Is there something else I should ask or that we haven't gotten to that you'd love to share?
7: Well, when I very first picked up the camera, I was shooting landscapes and I was photographing with my dad. And I remember walking down a hill by sundance up in the mountains and thinking to myself, the thing I want to do with photography is travel the world, work for National Geographic, and bring to light an underprivileged group of people. And then over the last year, when I went to Kenya and then got asked to go to Armenia, and even other people have called and asked me to work with their nonprofits, I just have seen that come to light. And I think one other thing that was really exciting about that is that after I went to Kenya and before Armenia, I handed my daughter, I was organizing, and I came across this paper and it just said, to my dearest children. And it was before I was married, before anything. But I wrote a letter to my children talking about how much I wanted them. And anyway, I saw it and I just handed it to my 13-year-old sitting on the bed with me going through these papers.
0: Did you remember what was in it?
7: No, and I didn't remember what was in it. I read the first like two lines and I was like, oh, this is for you. And so she read it and she, after a couple of minutes of reading, she said, Mom, this is what you're doing, what you wanted. And I looked at the paper and it said, I'm so excited to have you guys. I want to travel the world. I want to bring to light and share the stories, the joys and the sorrows of people who are maybe not seen. But even more than that, I want you. So that was kind of the gist of the letter. But I was so grateful that she could see that God gave me my cake and eat it too, right? I could have my cake and eat it too. But it just gave me this really wonderful feeling of He knows us, He knows our desires, and He is going to put us to work. And hopefully it's something that we love to do, and I'm lucky enough to have that in my life.
0: So, any inklings about what's ahead?
7: Well, the last couple of years, I have felt strongly about getting into schools and doing some school photography, which kind of is full circle from this first class that I took. And it's been a little bit of an interesting journey. It's not something that I saw coming. It's not something that I really wanted, to be honest, but I have seen some great doors open through that and actually have started a new studio called Seeing Me Studios that really specializes in portraits, school photos for individuals with disabilities that can maybe spread throughout the country. And I think that is what this world needs, is just more people that are educated and that love working with this community that then have an ability and a way to share that.
0: Many thanks to Cami Nelson for speaking with me. This episode was produced by Heather Bigley. Our production team includes Heidi Clough, Nick Levitt, and Ocean Marshall. Our post-production sound designer is Gabriel Haro. In Good Faith is committed to the idea that we all benefit from hearing people of widely varying backgrounds share their personal experience with faith and belief. 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In Good Faith is a production of BYU Radio. I'm Stephen Cap Perry. I hope you join me again soon, right here, In Good Faith.
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2: Today on The Good Word, we're talking about addressing our needs and how the Lord helps us in survival and past it. According to Maslow, baser needs have to be addressed before higher needs can be. But all of our needs depend on each other. Our psychology can affect our sleep and vice versa. Love can't cure hunger, but it can motivate us to feed other people. Maybe that's why God sees things as not just physical or just spiritual, but both. In answering the calls of His children, He answers all of their needs according to their current state and what we're prepared for. Throughout the many recorded prophecies we have, the children of God are consistently reminded that the Lord has more to give than they can possibly imagine. He promises more than just what we need, promising growth and progress, lifting us to unimaginable heights. We might reach out to God seeking only what we need to sustain us till the next day, but behind every one of His small mercies is a flood of blessings waiting for when we're ready to receive them. Isaiah chapter 44 makes this clear. The promises of the Lord are described. For I will pour water upon him that is thirsty, and floods upon the dry ground. I will pour my spirit upon thy seed, and my blessing upon thine offspring. And they shall spring up as among the grass, as willows by the watercourses. To the desert-dwelling Israelites, water was a powerful force, manifesting sometimes in mighty floods or great storms, but usually quite scarce. But all of life is sustained by water, just as our spiritual well-being needs God. We may choose to go for some time without the influence of the Lord, believing that we are doing just as well without it. But the thirst for light and knowledge that only God can provide will always be with us, eventually pushing us to return to a Father who loves us. God constantly offers aid to us when we need it, giving us what we need to survive. And for many, it's difficult to think of anything more than simply survival, since they and those they care about are in immediate need. The Lord offers water to those who are parched, either by His own hand or the hands of His servants. And that need might come in physical or spiritual means, but it is the aim of God's kingdom to provide both. Once our own thirst is quenched, we might forget the need we felt before. Many people only try for the spiritual bare minimum of what they need to sustain themselves. The Lord offers a full flood of His Spirit, but sometimes we only take a few sips. And that's not what He's been promising for centuries to all His children. While we certainly can rely on Him for daily sustenance, He has much more in store if we're prepared to accept it. And that's the good word.
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1: This is a moment to reflect on Christ's redemption, as President Dieter F. Uchtdorf reminds us that this gift is for all of God's children.
2: Like the warmth of the morning sun, we will feel the love and healing of the Son of God. Darkness will give way to eternal light. My dear brothers and sisters, each morning, let the daily rising sun remind us that Jesus Christ is the light that leads us through this life, through any valley of sorrow, over beautiful mountains of joy, and across any ocean of uncertainty or temptation, safely back to our loving and merciful Father in heaven. Brothers and sisters, as we desire to encounter Christ, we must eventually make our way to the empty tomb. We must come to know for ourselves the blessed words, "Be not afraid, for Jesus who was crucified is not here. He is risen." Those words will change us. They will inspire us to take upon ourselves the name of Christ. And from that moment on, the light of Christ will begin to bloom within us. It will in time.

0: time, bring about a mighty change in our hearts and bless us with a disposition to do good continually. Jesus Christ is our guide for making choices and will bring joy and happiness in this life and extend into eternities. No, we were not with Mary on that blessed Easter morning. We did not see what she and the other women saw. But we can ask ourselves, what have we seen, felt, or experienced? Shall we not, therefore, become witnesses of Jesus Christ? Shall we not share our love for him with others? My dear friends, on this holy Easter morning, I offer my witness. He is risen. He is. I have stood at the entrance to the empty tomb and seen with spiritual eyes the eternal truth that Jesus Christ is not found among the dead, but among the living. He lives.
1: That was an excerpt from President Dieter F. Uchtdorf's talk, Encounter at the Empty Tomb. 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
1: Today on The Good Word, we're talking about the role of preparers and the ongoing guidance God provides us. When the writer of Matthew was chronicling the events surrounding the Savior's life, the writer's knowledge of the Hebrew Bible pointed him to a passage in Isaiah chapter 40. John the Baptist had undoubtedly been sent by the Lord, but his purpose had been revealed long before the meridian of time. To the contemporary people living in the Holy Land, the changes that John called for were extreme and unfamiliar. It's not what they had anticipated the Lord would ask from them. But this dramatic change he asks for was exactly what was necessary to prepare the people and the world for the Savior. The voice of him that crieth in the wilderness, "Prepare ye the way of the Lord, make straight in the desert a highway for our God. Every valley shall be exalted, and every mountain and hill shall be made low, and the crooked shall be made straight, and the rough places plain. And the glory of the Lord shall be revealed, and all flesh shall see it together. For the mouth of the Lord hath spoken it." It was centuries before John the Baptist would prepare the way for the Lord Jesus Christ, but the prophet Isaiah saw and understood the pattern. The changes that the voice in the wilderness calls for are dramatic, asking us who wait on God to witness and bring about miracles. The Lord's coming raises valleys and flattens mountains, smooths out the rough earth in preparation. Such a striking change should be mirrored in the hearts of those who anticipate the arrival of the Lord. When he first came to earth in mortality, Jesus and his message were not what the people had built up or looked for in their minds. Part of what John the Baptist and the other preparers accomplished was uprooting false traditions and laying the groundwork for truth. What they taught was not anything that hadn't been revealed before, but many people wandered in well-trod paths, seeking truth in areas that were familiar, but not what the Lord had in mind. The servants of God announced the Lord's coming, inviting all who listened to prepare themselves to meet him. Their message was meant to shake out complacency and plow the way for planting the new seeds the Lord would plant. Millennia after the ministry of Jesus, we again look forward in anticipation of his coming. And those who wish to follow God have had a long time to build anticipation and expectations of what that might look like. Like many things in the future, it's impossible to know for certain. So our tendency to guess can become an important assumption we cling to. The Lord has once again sent his servants to prepare the way and point the way to truths that will prepare us for the future. That guidance points us to the truths that are most relevant and what God would have us focus on for his kingdom. There's much he's revealed, but what is most relevant to us is always what he puts in the mouths of his servants today. As we prepare for the future, he sends his authority right along with us to guide us in real time. What we expect of the future may not be in line with the vision the Lord sees, which will require humility as we correct our course to walk on his path. But whatever we find once we arrive in those future moments will be more than anything we could have imagined on our own. And that's the good word.
2: Peace and inspiration. This is Sunday.

0: Take time to reflect. 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
1: This is a moment to reflect on trust. As President Emily Bell Freeman teaches, that Jesus Christ is leading the way during hard times.
2: Moments ahead, the trial, the cross, the tomb. After those hard days had passed, and after a long night of fishing, Peter and Jesus stood on the shore of Galilee. On that day, the Savior extended another invitation, "Feed my sheep." Peter's faith hadn't failed, and because of his deep love for Jesus Christ, there was still a great work in store for him. Peter was to be more than just a fisherman. He would now become a shepherd. Sometimes we may wonder if the Lord's promises will truly be fulfilled in us, especially when all seems lost, especially on our worst days. Peter's story reminds us that they will. History could suggest that Peter was a man who tried to stand in the way of the Father's plan, who nearly drowned because of lack of faith, and who denied knowing the Savior three times, and that would be true. But it is also true that Peter walked on water. And maybe it took both the worst days and the best days for Peter to become who the Lord needed him to become. God's plan is for you. He has all power and knows all things. You can trust him even when life is hard. God wants to communicate with you. He knows you. He knows your name. Pour out your heart to him. Be still and listen for his answers. Jesus Christ will help you. When you are worried, afraid, or struggle in any way, he will comfort you. Walk in God's light. You make better choices when you can see things clearly. Finally, Jesus Christ brings joy. You might have a bad day, a bad week, or a bad year. Just remember, joy is not the absence of sorrow in your life. It is the presence of Jesus Christ in your life. As you spend time in this guide, you will begin to realize this is not just a guide for standards. This is a guide for strength, because Jesus Christ knows all about best days and worst days.
1: That was an excerpt from President Emily Bell Freeman's talk, Best Days and Worst Days. This is a moment to reflect.
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5: 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The Good Word and A Moment to Reflect offer thoughts of hope and encouragement. 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
2: Today on The Good Word, we're talking about the problem of fear and how God helps us overcome it. Because I live near the mountains, one thing that's constantly in the back of my mind is deer jumping across the road. Because of their anti-predator instincts, deer freeze as their first response to danger. Once they're caught in the beams of light, unable to act, a driver is surprised and may swerve or brake instinctually, possibly causing more harm. The fear prevents the most logical prevention, which would be the deer moving from the area of danger while the driver continues on calmly, predictable to the deer and fellow drivers. But fear is not so easily controlled, which is exactly why we're so often warned against it. In the Old Testament, Israel was under constant danger, often from the consequences of their own actions. They were cautious of the world around them, so the Israelites turned to God for comfort and strength. And the Lord was always eager to give His people the help they needed, offering advice on how to conquer any problem they might face. In chapter 43 of Isaiah, the Lord gives amazing promises that are applicable to any of His followers in any age. No matter how lost we or the Israelites might have felt, we're not left alone or defenseless. When thou passest through the waters, I will be with thee, and through the rivers, they shall not overflow thee. When thou walkest through the fire, thou shalt not be burned, neither shall the flame kindle upon thee. For I am the Lord thy God, the Holy One of Israel, thy Savior. Since thou wast precious in my sight, thou hast been honorable, and I have loved thee. Therefore will I give men for thee, and people for thy life. Fear not, for I am with thee. The Lord's assurances to Israel land on a final phrase, a commandment and an explanation. Fear not, I am with thee. If the Lord is to have His servants do the work of His kingdom, He can't have them paralyzed in fear. With God on our side, there's no need